0: answering questions about the heart from the heartwiseministries.org website. And I was just wondering, do you see some similarities between the human heart and the human mind?
1: Yeah. At that time in the world, they thought the heart was a center of reasoning. Only years later, even the Greeks thought that, but years later, some of the doctors, especially in the Egyptian schools, they realized that the center of reasoning wasn't the heart, it was the mind. So I think that creating me a new heart was a new mind, a new way of thinking. And that's why I think the disease that we have originates in our mind many times. And yes, there's a lot of similarities that have to do with the heart and the mind. And there's some theories out there that the mind and the heart are connected neurologically. Well, we know that they are. We know adrenaline speeds up the heart. We know that the brain has effects on the heart. There's lots of people that think it goes vice versa, too.
2: Right.
1: And we might not know all the complexities about the human bodies. And that's what I'm realizing. The more I learn, the less I know. But I'm always trying to learn something more that we can apply to help our lives do a little bit better, to maybe help the world we live in, to help the stress. Because I see what's happening. The systems are failing us. One of the big things that's bothered me recently is the relationships. You know, it used to be we had more relationships. We used to talk to each other. Now we text each other. We used to be creative and make things, and now we watch things. You know, so our whole world has changed, and with that, we've sort of go against the way we've designed to be. The left and right brains don't interact as well as they used to. There's been some stress chemistry, so as I've studied the scriptures, looking for science that I can apply, I found some wonderful things that no one else is talking about, and it has to do with the way our mind works and the fact that God wants to be a part of our mind and to heal our mind. Worship helps our mind, helps turn off the stress chemistry. The altruistic stuff helps us in service. All these things are wonderful. But now there's some things that we can do when we understand that our very thoughts, our very words, the way we act, all have chemical consequences. That's why when words come out of our mouth, we have to be so careful, because a word to my mouth might mean one thing, but it might scare you and it might hurt you.
2: Yes.
1: And that
2: yes.
1: can cause damage to your very own brain, Charles. And all these things that happen, all these complex interactions. The same with food. When we eat something, it might have more effect on you than it would have on me, even though it's a healthy food.
2: Yes.
1: Because our bodies, our genetics, the interactions that go on throughout our body are so unique to us, and only our Creator understands that. And some people say, well, where do I go? I feel like I'm sick. Where do I go? Well, I think we've proven that the first place to go is the Bible, ultimate physician. Have Him lead you maybe to humanly physicians, and then be our physician ourselves. And as we add all these modalities to ourselves, we can at least move towards having better health.
0: I just thought of something for the very first time, that Bible text that we often hear about the end time, where it says men's hearts failing them for fear.
1: Yes.
0: I always thought that they were so afraid they had a heart attack. But if the heart is the mind, it's almost like saying people going crazy for fear. Their minds failing them for fear. They can't think straight. They are so afraid of what's happening that their reasoning powers are shot.
1: Yes, and we know that brains under stress, that moves down to, they just want to stay alive.
0: And that's what's happening today.
1: Yes.
0: That's exactly what's
1: and
0: happening.
1: And we're not using the higher parts of our brain, the parts that we can figure things out, communicate with God. And there's a reason for this. You know, I mean, God wants us to have control over mind. He wants to have our minds. In an argument, they say that you can only, when you're having an argument, when you're stressed out, you can only retain 15% of that information.
0: Wow.
1: When an argument. There's a recent study about financial problems, and they found that the people having financial problems, their IQs went down about 10 points, just from the stress of that. And then when they got the financials in order, their IQ came up again. But can you imagine all the stuff that's going on in our lives, our brains? Are we thinking anymore? Or, Charles, are we letting someone else think for us?
2: Yes.
1: You know, who's doing our thinking for us anymore? And, you know, they look at the media. What a major stressor there. People are spending up to 8 hours on the media a day. And, you know, even if you think it's not affecting me, it is.
2: Yes.
1: The words, the advertisements. You know, we were never made to see people kill each other. We were never made to live other people's lives.
2: Yes.
1: We were never made to be entertained. We were made to be creative and to have service. And as we've done these things, we've created an environment that's not healthy chemically. Now, in modern medicine, we talk about about pills, anxiety pills and depression pills. And then when things don't work well, your blood pressure goes up. But we never answer the question, why? Why is this happening? Why is this going on? How can I think outside of the box? How can I come to true healing? Is it about money or is it about doing what's right? And it's never been popular to do what's right, Charles.
0: There's a question that came in recently to Heartwise Ministries that really highlights this whole idea here. This person says, I have advanced cancer. My oncologist wants to place me on a medicine. I do not want to take this medicine. Is this a poor decision? There is fear in every word of the sentence here, of this question.
1: Yes, there is. And that's the core of a lot of questions. And to answer that question, you know, there's nothing wrong with not taking a medicine if you have advanced cancer.
0: Yeah.
1: In the treatment of cancer, we want to try to prevent it from happening.
0: Yes.
1: And we've talked about ways we can do that. You know, look at our skin, stay out of the sun too long, but we do need sun. Eat healthy diets, which help us lower the risk of colon cancer. Avoid gaining weight, which, you know, puts us at risk for different cancers. And of course, we want to detect it early, especially if we have genetic family histories, you know, screening tests. We want to do all that. But when cancer has spread, if you think about it, a single bullet might not be the answer. Mm-hmm. And if that was the answer for metastatic cancer, why is the rates going up?
0: A single medical bullet trying to
1: Why the rates going up like crazy?
0: Yeah.
1: We haven't really lowered the risk. When we've been spending billions and billions of dollars on this. But, you know, you look at some of the other ways of slowing down cancer is diet. We think about our faith. And even if this person, if cancer succumbs, that doesn't mean the person is without hope. That doesn't mean that they're not going to be healed. It's just when. When is healing going to occur? And I want to say, you know, there's always hope. In God, there's always hope. Our Savior came down and died to give us that hope. So don't despair. There's always some place where you can find healing. And sometimes we think death is a terminal event. But God doesn't see death as a terminal event. But we are programmed to think that. So we are programmed to do everything we can to not do that. And if we can't do that, we're scared to death, which adds to our own demise. It doesn't make any sense to me. And we got a lot of ways to numb our fears that aren't necessarily healthy for us.
0: The next question here that we have from heartwiseministries.org is, why are heart attacks so high? And I can say, along with that, why is mental illness rising at the same level and the same rate as heart disease? Why are those two running parallel?
1: Yeah, and that's a great question because let's look at the evidence. Mental health keeps deteriorating.
0: Yes.
1: Even our children have problems with mental health. Diabetes, sleep apnea, obesity, heart attacks, strokes, chronic disease. The rates keep going up. And yet, we write 4 billion prescriptions every year. We have the best technology in the world. We spend $1 in $6 on healthcare, and that goes up. It's because we're not looking at the reason why and finding solutions.
0: Using those single bullets you're talking about.
1: Bullets. And that's why we got to get back to the complete plan that was given to us by God and try to follow that plan and find the appropriate places for modern medicine, the appropriate places for taking a pill. But like I said, we've lost track. We've lost focus. We might see a tree, but we don't see the forest. Why all this? Because all the stress has gone up. We're not living the lives we're designed to live. Our diets are terrible now. We still fill our bodies full with fatty foods, and we don't even have ways to communicate healthy diets to people. It's blocked at every avenue. I don't see lots of commercials on TV celebrating a whole food plant-based diet.
0: Yes.
1: I just don't see that. Even some of that information is belittled.
0: Yes.
1: You know, you can't do this. This is not good for you. You know, you don't have this. It's belittled. And those are the things that we have to change. Now, we're not going to change society, but maybe we can change people one at a time. And that's what we try to do at HeartWise. We try to give information, let people evaluate the evidence. But more than anything, we want people to have relationships with God the most, but relationships with each other. We were designed to help each other. We were designed to teach each other. We were designed to serve each other. And as we start to do those things, we're going to find a level of healing.
0: And Dr. Markham, I know that. You know that. The people who are watching this program, if they watch it regularly, they know the truth. They know where to find it. What is wrong with the medical system? We've had several questions come up. What is wrong with the medical system? You guys are saying these things, and it's true. It's right before our eyes. It's right there in the Bible. The studies have been done. The China study has been written. Esselstyn has done his thing, and McDougall and Dr. Hans Diehl. These people have all proven beyond the shadow of a doubt that a certain lifestyle, which includes diet and exercise and faith and worship and all that, is the most healing way to live. Yet you don't go to your doctor and come out with a prescription for worship. Why is that?
1: Well, you know, Charles, and I don't think it's the individual doctors per se. It's the system. The system that's grown, it's grown a little bit bigger each year. The pressures that are put on everybody, the people that are making the advertising, what's been saying in the media. Even the food industry, you know, they have profits to be made. They have lobbyists that go to the government. All these different pressures, the time allotted to physicians and patients have gone down every year.
0: Talk about that. When you first started in the business, how long did you spend with a patient?
1: At least 75% of my time with the patient, 25% with paperwork.
0: Okay.
1: But as time has gone on, 10 years ago, it was about 50-50. 3 or 4 months ago, it was about 75% of my time with paper and computers and only 25% of my time with patients.
0: Which works out to be about 10 minutes with a patient.
1: Yeah,
0: now,
1: and the relationships have gone down. Yes. And you can't have a relationship when you don't have the time. And that's one of the reasons I like answering people's questions, because, you know, they long for the relationship too.
0: Yes.
1: Otherwise, they wouldn't have the question. It would have already been answered.
0: Yes.
1: So
0: yes.
1: I long to have that relationship with my patients and with each other. And I think that our technology, even though it's important and helpful in some instances that can actually hurt things. It's good to be together. It's good to have families. It's good to have people over. It's good to care for each other. It's good to talk to each other. So those things that I want to promote, because there's healing effects in relationships, healthy relationships with each other, because it leads us to love. It leads us to service. And of course, our relationship with God leads us to His plan for our lives. And we don't know what that is. We just have faith that He's going to move us one step at a time.
0: We're going to take a short break, and when we come back, boy, do I have a biblical prescription for you. Stay tuned.

0: I'd like to think that one day, when we get to heaven, we're going to see a list of people. People like Jared and Susan, who were introduced to Jesus because of something we said. Or maybe it was as simple as a passing smile. But these people will look into their past and be able to say, "I'm here because of you." Recently, you may have heard that Heartwise Ministries has begun spreading the gospel to the young, the old, the sick, and the healthy. We want to take this type of medical programming to the non-believer and the person who has closed themselves off to traditional forms of outreach. 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That's heartwiseministries.org.
1: Is your heart, your mind failing you for fear? I'm Charles Mills. This is Dr. James Markham here. We're talking about disease and the fighting of that disease. And we have a biblical prescription that I think is the most powerful prescription you're going to find anywhere. More powerful than anything that modern medicine can give you. And here it is. Philippians 4, 6, and 7. Philippians 4, 6, and 7. Listen to this and be amazed. Do not be anxious about anything, but in every situation, by prayer and petition, with thanksgiving, present your requests to God. And the peace of God, which transcends all understanding, will guard your hearts and your minds in Christ Jesus. Every time I read that, I just feel my blood pressure going down. I feel that everything is going to be okay because I'm not alone. There's someone here that's going to help me through whatever I'm facing. And this promise is a wonderful prescription for peace and healing. Dr. Markham, I'm sure you've read this before. What's that mean to you, as a doctor?
2: It's more than a promise, Charles. And I can tell people that this is a way that I can help your chemistry and help you help your situation more than a pill. He's given us a prescription that will change your chemistry. By being with Him, by worshiping Him, now we have the science to start backing this up. We can prove it. We don't have all the studies that I would like. I would like more studies because I think this would be very convincing to the world. Faith, that's harder for some people than evidence. But if you give them hardcore evidence that this is going to do this, this, and this, you know, this is going to lower the risk of heart attack if you do this. Oh, that'll get their attention. Yeah. You know, I'm hoping more people will continue to do research on this, but be anxious about nothing. When we have prayer, depend on God, look to the scriptures. There's lots of medical programs out there, Charles, that will sell your product. Mm-hmm. You know, here's an herb, here's a supplement. There's a lot of procedures out there. A lot of people are doing that. But on this program, there's no special gimmick. There's no herb. There's no that. No one here is making any money for what they're doing. We're here just because we want to try to present something for you to think about and you to look at the evidence and see if the evidence makes sense to you. And more than anything, try some of these things that we've talked about in your life. Try to worship God and see how you feel after a period of time. Let Him take control and see how you do. Eat healthier diets. Do these things and see how you feel. Unfortunately, in the world we live in, many people are so busy now that they don't have the time to look inside themselves to see who they really are.
1: Interesting.
2: Because we get so busy and so worried about just being alive and existing that we don't have a chance to look and see who we really are. We don't have the time to look inside and see, well, what does God want me to be? Where does He want me to go? Yeah. Because we're busy sometimes doing good things, raising families, going to churches, working our jobs, doing things. But I think our world is so busy, all this busyness stresses us out. And the antidote to all this stress, which triggers all these diseases, is figuring out to have relationships, have a rest. You know, arrest, slow down a little bit, how to break our routines, how to communicate with the one that can fix us, to look inside of ourselves and be honest. What do we see? Do we see someone that's healthy, that's getting better, that's working towards healing? Or we just see someone that doesn't even pay attention to how their life is because we're caught up in this big wave, this wave of the culture. This is how I'm supposed to feel. This is how I'm supposed to act. And we don't even know who we are inside.
1: And we're getting sicker and sicker and sicker as we do that.
2: And as I look at my patients coming in, I realize a lot of people live their whole lives and never know who they are. Yeah. Never know what they want to do with their lives, what they want to accomplish. Even if it's just little things, we all can find some way to be used by God.
1: When did you do that, Dr. James Markham? When did you look inside and say, I want to be someone different than I am? And how did that journey bring you to this moment, talking to these people around the world? What was that journey like?
2: Yeah, it's sort of been over time. It hasn't happened all at once. It's been slow. And I like to think I'm still on the journey, still learning, still sharing. And like I say, you don't hear a lot of physicians out there that combine modern medicine, that combine lifestyle, and that combine mind and relationship, especially relationship with God, as part of a treatment plan. But I think this moderate approach is the way. And we look at Christ-like, and he loved them. He didn't judge them. And I'm starting to do the research. Well, what happens when we judge people? What's it do to us? Well, God says not to do that. It damages us.
1: What's it do to them?
2: Yeah. What's it do when we're not selfish?
1: Yes.
2: Well, I think what happened to me is I was in a bone marrow transplant unit at the Medical Center of Delaware, where I was doing my internal medicine training. And I took care of a young firefighter, and he had a disease, a bone marrow disease called multiple myeloma. And everything that modern medicine could do, the bone marrow transplants, the chemo wiped out his immune system. He got so sick, we had to give him antibiotics. The theory is you wipe out all the bad cells and then you give him a bone marrow transplant so they start making good cells. Well, everything we did with modern medicine, you know, his family would come in every day. I could see him lose weight, get weaker and weaker every day. Everyone says, oh, this will work. You know, have another transfusion. This is going to work. You know, you're on three medicines to keep infections out of the body. And after a prolonged period of time, he passed away. And I felt so empty. As one of his doctors, one of his many doctors, I was low on the totem pole. I didn't give him anything that would bring him to healing. And I said, there has got to be something more to medicine than this. And just that realization began my search. And I just pray, God, show me where we should go with this. You know, what should I learn? I started looking in the scriptures, and slowly but surely I realized I was taught medicine, but medicine wasn't healing. And just because I'm taught these things doesn't mean it's right. And someday we'll look back and see some of the stuff we're doing is not right. I realize that some people do things for money. The system is broken, not maybe individuals, but the system is not doing what it should be doing. Mm-hmm. And this journey led me to the scriptures and finding things in the scriptures and the science to back it up.
1: Right.
2: The science to back it up. Because I think when people look at evidence-based medicine, see, I consider the things that God gives us as medicine healing.
1: Yes.
2: These things that change our chemistry. Mm-hmm. Just like anything we put in our body changes our chemistry. Mm-hmm. And everyone says, oh, the food is so important. Yes, the food is important. Don't get me wrong. Mm-hmm. But the thoughts are important too.
1: Yes.
2: And if you're going to be angry about your food choices, maybe that angry is not the right thing. And maybe you need to sort of reevaluate. Well, how can I not be angry? Why am I feeling this way? Mm-hmm. Find out the reason why. And it might be a journey that you and God go on and you take others with you. But I started going on that journey. And as I tried to make changes one at a time, I saw the positive effects. I started bringing these into my patient's life. And I said, why don't you try this for 2 weeks and see how you do? Mm-hmm. Well, all of a sudden, they started coming off medicines. They became happier. They started reversing disease. One of the questions I asked, I said, are you eating pretty healthy? And they say, yes. I said, well, what are you eating? So I can have that discussion. And I said, well, try to do this first. I lead them one step at a time. And if they're eating terrible, we have to go slower.
1: Yes.
2: And I said, what are you doing? Well, why are you happy? And if you're out there and you can't answer that question, what am I doing to be happy? You might have a problem. Mm-hmm. Then if they can't say something, then I start working on the mind. Well, what can we do? What do you really enjoy to do? And that leads me into resting, you know, and resting in God and resting in that relationship. Maybe you're too busy. And I can lead them to other biblical ways of healing. Mm-hmm. And sometimes they don't even know it.
1: Mm-hmm. Mm-hmm.
2: You know, they might not be spiritual. And I said, well, do you have a connection with God? And some people are going to church. Some people are not going to church. And if they're not, I say, well, you know, God reaches you, you know, in many different ways. Yeah. If you look out for him, and here's some things you can do if you're interested in this, because I believe that there's proof, scientific proof, that there is a God and there is healing. And here's what he says. I said, why don't you just try this for a week and see how you feel? And I've never had anyone that really tries these things and don't feel a little bit better. And as I've seen them change, that has empowered me to continue to look for another thing that we can offer and to go and take the time to spread this news via the television, via the radio, via ministry, answers questions. But I realize the system doesn't necessarily want this to happen. It's not a moneymaker. Mm-hmm. You know, it's not a moneymaker. Understanding people, meeting their needs, loving them, not judging them, helping them in the healing process. This is a way we can bring people to the gospel, to evangelism, to realizing that God came down here. He says, if you believe in me, believe, worship the true God. These are the things that the Holy Spirit will come in and change people's lives. And even if we can't have healing on earth, we can have healing in heaven.
1: If we are doing that, if we are making our friends smile, if we are bringing hope to them, we're bringing healing,
2: yes.
1: Dr. Markham. We are being like little medical missionaries to our neighbors, to our family members, to our coworkers. When we bring these principles that we talk about on this program week after week, when we bring that to the world, we are taking part in a healing ministry. What a wonderful feeling that is to know that you're part of healing people's lives.
2: Yeah, and when you serve someone else, you're serving God. Mm-hmm. Father God, we want to enter into a relationship with you, and we want you to work in our lives, take over our thoughts and our actions, and bring us to healing, bring us to hope, bring us to love. We trust that you will do this in our lives, Father, and we want to thank you ahead of time for the results that we will receive, is our humble prayer. Amen.
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1: In his book, It's Who You Know, Morris Vinden tells of a young farm lad who decided to become a preacher. Grandpa took him aside. "Son, you need three things to be a preacher: learning, God's grace, and common sense. You can study for learning, and you can pray for God's grace."

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In the west of England, there's a monument erected in memory of Bible translator William Tyndale, the opening of which was celebrated by a choral performance on October the 1st, 2016. Tyndale gave the Bible to the English-speaking world in the 1500s, but was executed by the Roman Catholic Church for doing just that. Anyone not wanting people to have the Bible must have something to hide. And Rome, of course, did, with so many of its teachings relying on tradition and not scripture. The Word of God came to us at a huge cost, as many gave their lives for the gospel. Revelation speaks of those who loved not their lives unto the death. Those who placed God's honor above their own well-being have given to us more than we could know. There's a monument to Tyndale who one day will receive a crown of gold. Thank God, due to his work, others will also. John Bradshaw, It Is Written.

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The hardest thing in becoming a child of God's kingdom is the surrender of our wills to Him. For our human nature has been infected with a spiritual disease of selfishness. We do not automatically want to relinquish control of our lives and submit to the Lordship of Jesus Christ. It's something we must choose to do in obedience to His invitation. Even after we're reborn into His kingdom, we often find ourselves wanting to pick up the control of our lives. And sometimes we do. But the King's commitment to us is stronger than our commitment to Him. And He has promised to finish the work that He has begun in us, and making us trophies of His love.

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0: Welcome to today's reading from the Bible, the Word of God. Thy word is a lamp unto my feet and a light unto my path.
1: Chapter 13. A wise son heeds his father's instruction, but a scoffer does not listen to rebuke. A man shall eat well by the fruit of his mouth, but the soul of the unfaithful feeds on violence. He who guards his mouth preserves his life, but he who opens wide his lips shall have destruction. The soul of a lazy man desires and has nothing, but the soul of the diligent shall be made rich. A righteous man hates lying, but a wicked man is loathsome and comes to shame. Righteousness guards him whose way is blameless, but wickedness overthrows the sinner. There is one who makes himself rich yet has nothing, and one who makes himself poor yet has great riches.
2: The ransom of a man's life is his riches, but the poor does not hear rebuke.
1: The light of the righteous rejoices, but the lamp of the wicked will be put out. By pride comes nothing but strife,

0: But with the well-advised is wisdom. Wealth gained by dishonesty will be diminished, but he who gathers by labor will increase. Hope deferred makes the heart sick, but when the desire comes, it is a tree of life. He who despises the word will be destroyed, but he who fears the commandment will be rewarded. The law of the wise is a fountain of life, to turn one away from the snares of death. Good understanding gains favor, but the way of the unfaithful is hard. Every prudent man acts with knowledge, but a fool lays open his folly. A wicked messenger falls into trouble, but a faithful ambassador brings health. Poverty and shame will come to him who disdains correction, but he who regards a rebuke will be honored. A desire accomplished is sweet to the soul, but it is an abomination to fools to depart from evil. He who walks with wise men will be wise, but the companion of fools will be destroyed. Evil pursues sinners, but to the righteous good shall be repaid. A good man leaves an inheritance to his children's children, but the wealth of the sinner is stored up for the righteous. Much food is in the fallow ground of the poor, and for lack of justice there is waste. He who spares his rod hates his son, but he who loves him disciplines him promptly. The righteous eats to the satisfying of his soul, but the stomach of the wicked shall be in want.
1: Our Bible reading from the Old Testament, now for the New.
0: The Epistle to the Hebrews, chapter 5. For every high priest taken from among men is appointed for men in things pertaining to God, that he may offer both gifts and sacrifices for sins. He can have compassion on those who are ignorant and going astray, since he himself is also subject to weakness. Because of this he is required, as for the people, so also for himself, to offer sacrifices for sins. And no man takes this honor to himself, but he who is called by God, just as Aaron was. So also Christ did not glorify himself to become high priest, but it was he who said to him, "You are my son. Today I have begotten you." As he also says in another place, "You are a priest forever, according to the order of Melchizedek," who in the days of his flesh, when he had offered up prayers and supplications, with vehement cries and tears to him who was able to save him from death, and was heard because of his godly fear, though he was a son, yet he learned obedience by the things which he suffered. And having been perfected, he became the author of eternal salvation to all who obey him, called by God as high priest, according to the order of Melchizedek, of whom we have much to say and hard to explain, since you have become dull of hearing. For though by this time you ought to be teachers, you need someone to teach you again the first principles of the oracles of God, and you have come to need milk and not solid food. For everyone who partakes only of milk is unskilled in the word of righteousness, for he is a babe. But solid food belongs to those who are of full age, that is, those who by reason of use have their senses exercised to discern both good and evil.

You've been listening to the Word of God, today's reading of a section of the Holy Scriptures. All 66 books of Scripture are given by inspiration of God and are profitable for doctrine, for reproof, for correction, for instruction in righteousness, that the man of God may be perfect, thoroughly furnished unto all good works. A portion of the Word of God is read every 3 hours here on Radio 74.

In the west of England, there's a monument erected in memory of Bible translator William Tyndale, the opening of which was celebrated by a choral performance on October the 1st, 2016. Tyndale gave the Bible to the English-speaking world in the 1500s, but was executed by the Roman Catholic Church for doing just that. Anyone not wanting people to have the Bible must have something to hide. And Rome, of course, did, with so many of its teachings relying on tradition and not scripture. The Word of God came to us at a huge cost, as many gave their lives for the gospel. Revelation speaks of those who loved not their lives unto the death. Those who placed God's honor above their own well-being have given to us more than we could know. There's a monument to Tyndale who one day will receive a crown of gold. Thank God, due to his work, others will also. John Bradshaw, It Is Written.

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0: 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We've been trying to get the cash together to finish the purchase of a new little radio station in the Chattanooga area, WDSJ. 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The whole amount, the total amount is $35,000. We still need about $1,800 due on the 30th of September. If you could help us with this $1,800, that will keep us up to date on the monthly payments. Now, if we could pay off the whole station, we would love to do that because there's other projects down the road. There's another station in the Chattanooga area which we would like to acquire, which will cover different part of town. And between the two of these, we'll cover much of that populated area. So if you can help with this, we really appreciate it. Go

And Jesus said, Come unto me, all ye that labor and are heavy laden, and I will give you rest. Take my yoke upon you, and learn of me, for I am meek and lowly in heart, and ye shall find rest unto your souls.

In the west of England, there's a monument erected in memory of Bible translator William Tyndale, the opening of which was celebrated by a choral performance on October the 1st, 2016. Tyndale gave the Bible to the English-speaking world in the 1500s, but was executed by the Roman Catholic Church for doing just that. Anyone not wanting people to have the Bible must have something to hide. And Rome, of course, did, with so many of its teachings relying on tradition and not scripture. The Word of God came to us at a huge cost, as many gave their lives for the gospel. Revelation speaks of those who loved not their lives unto the death. Those who placed God's honor above their own well-being have given to us more than we could know. There's a monument to Tyndale who one day will receive a crown of gold. Thank God, due to his work, others will also. John Bradshaw, It Is Written.

0: Here now is H.M.S. Richards, the voice of prophecy speaker. His subject, The Man Who Whittled the Scripture.
1: It was wintertime, and the man with the knife was sitting in front of a large fire, surrounded with a group of prominent politicians and government officials. The man with the knife was also a royal whittler, because he was a king. Yes, the king of Jerusalem. And one more important point, this man with a knife was a religious man, for he had just proclaimed a nationwide fast which was then being celebrated in God's holy temple. But why would such a man, the king of Jerusalem, a religious man, who took an interest in the worship of the temple, do such a thing as to whittle the scripture? Why did he actually take a knife and cut the holy words of God from the scroll of the prophets? Why would he do it? Because he didn't like what the scripture said. This story is found in the 36th chapter of Jeremiah. God's prophet was in prison because he had been proclaiming the words of the Lord, which were very unpopular with the rulers of the country, because of their pronounced and continued sin. God had declared that the king, his princes, and the people would be carried into captivity by the king of Babylon, their approaching enemy. God gave them time to repent. They refused to repent, still carrying on religious forms while breaking the commandments of God. Evil of every sort was rampant. The people preferred a form of religion to the reality. And now they were about to go into Babylonian captivity, not only as a punishment, but as a school where they would learn obedience. Jeremiah, at the command of God, prophesied these coming events, pled with the people to reform, to repent. But instead of reforming and repenting, they cast the prophet into prison. Then the word of the Lord came to him, even in the prison, commanded him to take the roll of a book, or a scroll, as books were written in that particular form in those days, and write the words of doom, which certainly would come to pass upon the city. After the message was written, Jeremiah himself could not go into the temple to proclaim it to the people. So he sent his secretary, Baruch, who took his stand by one of the gates of the temple, and there read the words of God from the scroll. They were not merely the words of Jeremiah. They were inspired words. For we read in Jeremiah 36:1, "This word came unto Jeremiah from the Lord." Someone informed the leading princes in the palace about this sermon preached by Jeremiah's secretary. And the king heard of it and wanted to see the scroll. It was brought and read to him by one of his officials. And here's what happened. I'm reading now Jeremiah 36:22. "Now the king sat in the winter house in the ninth month, and there was a fire on the hearth burning before him. And it came to pass that when Jehudi had read three or four leaves, he cut it with a penknife and cast it into the fire that was on the hearth, until all the scroll was consumed in the fire. Yet they were not afraid, nor rent their garments, neither the king nor any of his servants that heard all these words." There were three men there brave enough to request the king not to destroy the scroll, but he wouldn't listen. Then the king attempted to arrest Jeremiah and his secretary, but the Lord hid him. But this wasn't the end of the matter, for reading on in verse 27 and 28, the word of the Lord came again, "Get another scroll." And at the mouth of Jeremiah, Baruch wrote the same words again, and added to them many like words. So we see that one may whittle away the holy scriptures, but it doesn't destroy them. God's word is like himself, indestructible, eternal, immortal. The words of the message were dictated again by the Holy Spirit through Jeremiah. In fact, the scripture was enlarged, and in this enlarged scripture was the prophecy that the king would learn God's word after whittling it down and cutting it to pieces, that he himself would be a victim of the coming Babylonian invasion. Read it in verse 30, "And that his dead body shall be cast out in the day to the heat, in the night to the frost." This king, Jehoiakim, was the son of a good man, King Josiah. He knew better. He knew the will and word of God. He made his own political aspirations supreme. He had a strange career. At the age of 25, he was placed on the throne of Judah by the king of Egypt. he departed from the God whom his father had served, went back into idolatry. The king of Babylon defeated the Pharaoh of Egypt and demanded submission of Jehoiakim, which was given. A few years later, he rebelled against King Nebuchadnezzar. Then the Babylonian king himself came with his army and captured Jerusalem and bound the rebel with chains to carry him to Babylon. You read that in 2 Chronicles 36. It is said that he was carried in a cage with hooks to the presence of the king of Babylon, who was in his camp in the Holy Land. Evidently, the purpose of taking him to Babylon as a prisoner was abandoned. He died or was murdered, and his body was drawn along the ground and buried with the burial of a domestic animal, as the scripture predicted, Jeremiah 22:19. His rejection of God's word brought him only sorrow, disappointment, defeat, and death. This was the man who whittled the word of God, who cut out the parts of the scripture he didn't like. But there have been Bible clippers all down through the ages. Some have whittled the book and burned it literally. Others have done it in even a more deadly way, substituting human ordinances for its teachings, exalting man-made commandments for a plain, thus saith the Lord. And friends, in our day, there's a destructive criticism of Holy Scripture which whittles away its authority. As long as there are sinners, unbelievers, and skeptics in this world, there will be whittlers of the Bible. Why don't they whittle a dictionary which contains over 600,000 words? By actual count, there are only 5,642 words used in the Old Testament. John Milton used 8,000 words, Shakespeare about 15,000. In our common daily talk, we use about 3 or 4. Why whittle the Bible? Men whittle it because they don't like it, because its teachings condemn their sins. And that's the way it was with the king there in the Winter Palace. He cut out the parts he didn't like, and soon there was nothing left. It was all gone. You've heard the story of the deacon who loved God's word, but a new pastor came who was very critical of Holy Scripture. One week he would tell the people that a certain part of the Scripture was uninspired, and the next week he would tell them another part was not inspired. Every time he did this, the deacon clipped out that part of the Bible. After about a year, he came to the pastor with only the covers of the Bible left. It was all whittled away, and so, because of unbelief and doubt, many today have no scripture left, no encouragement for life's problems, no peace of soul, no hope of a resurrection, no promise of meeting their loved ones again in a land where dreams come true. Does the Bible claim that its very words are inspired? Listen, 3,808 different times such words as "thus saith the Lord," or "God said," are found in the Bible. God told Moses, "I will be with thy mouth and teach thee what thou shalt say," Exodus 4:12. David said, "The Spirit of the Lord spake by me, and his word was in my tongue," 2 Samuel 23:2. Jeremiah said, "Then the Lord put forth his hand and touched my mouth. And the Lord said unto me, Behold, I have put my words in thy mouth," Jeremiah 1:9. God said to Ezekiel, "Son of man, go, get thee unto the house of Israel, and speak with my words unto them," Ezekiel 3:4. And the Apostle Paul, in 1 Corinthians 2:13, "Which things also we speak, not in the words which man's wisdom teacheth, but which the Holy Ghost teacheth." It's a matter of divine prophecy that in the latter days faith will be small in the earth, as we read in Luke 18:8, "When the Son of Man cometh, shall he find faith on the earth?" There are more Bibles printed today than at any time in the history of the world, and in more languages, over 1,000. But do we believe the Word of God? Do we act upon it? Do we obey it? In fact, do we read it? Faith cometh by hearing, and hearing by the Word of God, we read in Romans 10:17. So, we need to open the Bible and read it. What is the real reason that some people whittle the Holy Scripture? Well, the answer is in Romans 8:7. "Because the carnal mind," that is the natural mind that we have, "is enmity against God. For it is not subject to the law of God, neither indeed can be." How can an unspiritual, unregenerate, unconverted heart love the Word of God, which condemns every sin of which that heart is guilty? The Word of God, the Holy Scripture, has outlived all its enemies. Remember this. Sharp knives have cut it, expurgated it, and hot fires have burned it, but it lives on and will live forever. Why do I believe in the inspiration of the Scriptures? That they are from God first. They bear in every word the evidence of their divine origin. They picture man exactly as he is. Second, the Holy Scriptures are indestructible. Third, the Holy Bible condemns our sins and points the way to a righteous life. Fourth, the prophecies of the Bible have been fulfilled and are being fulfilled. Fifth, there's a wonderful harmony between the Scriptures, although they were written over a period of 1,500 years by 40 different writers. Sixth, there's a mighty and important fact here. The Lord Jesus Christ accepted the Scriptures of the Old Testament as the inspired Word of God. He called the law of Moses the Word of God, Mark 7, 1-3. Jesus believed the Bible, acknowledged the authenticity of the Old Testament. In Mark 10, he testified to the authenticity of Genesis 1 and 2. In John 8:44, he testified to the authenticity of Genesis 3. He often said, "It is written." It has been written and remains written. "Heaven and earth shall pass away," he said, "but my words shall not pass away." Matthew 24:35. This applies also to the New Testament, where his words are recorded. Jesus acknowledged the authority of the Scriptures. "They have Moses and the prophets," he said. "Let them hear them." Luke 16:29. Last of all, Christ acknowledged the ability, the power of the Holy Scriptures to overcome Satan. He said, "Get thee hence, Satan, for it is written, thou shalt worship the Lord thy God, and him only shalt thou serve." Then the devil left him. That's Matthew 4:10-11. Jesus quoted the ancient prophecy of Hosea, Hosea 6:6. We read of it here in Matthew 9:13. "Go ye and learn what that meaneth. I will have mercy and not sacrifice." He quoted that, and although the penman was dead and gone, the writing still applied. So he acknowledged that the writings of the Old Testament were still authority in his day. And if Jesus accepted the writings of the Bible, why shouldn't we accept them? We see that our Lord and Savior assures us of the divine authorship, antiquity, trustworthiness, durability, applicability, authority, and ability of the Holy Scriptures. Let us not clip or whittle or carve the Word of God, nor burn it in the fires of opposition. Let us accept it. Let us believe it, obey it, and thank God for it. Then it will be a blessing to our lives. For the Word of God is quick or living and powerful and sharper than any two-edged sword, and is a discerner of the thoughts and intents of the heart. Hebrews 4:12. This holy living word, the Scriptures, the word of the living God, is not only the sword of the Spirit, which is the word of God, Ephesians 6:17, but it's a lamp of light to light the darkness of this world. Thy word is a lamp unto my feet and a light unto my path. Psalm 119:105. O Word of God incarnate, O wisdom from on high, O truth unchanged, unchanging, O light of our dark sky. We praise thee for the radiance that from the hallowed page, a lantern to our footsteps, shines on from age to age. Let us all read the Holy Scriptures, not clip them, not whittle them, but read them, believe them, and follow their divine direction.
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In the west of England, there's a monument erected in memory of Bible translator William Tyndale, the opening of which was celebrated by a choral performance on October the 1st, 2016. Tyndale gave the Bible to the English-speaking world in the 1500s, but was executed by the Roman Catholic Church for doing just that. Anyone not wanting people to have the Bible must have something to hide. And Rome, of course, did, with so many of its teachings relying on tradition and not scripture. The Word of God came to us at a huge cost, as many gave their lives for the gospel. Revelation speaks of those who loved not their lives unto the death. Those who placed God's honor above their own well-being have given to us more than we could know. There's a monument to Tyndale who one day will receive a crown of gold. Thank God, due to his work, others will also. John Bradshaw, It Is Written.

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As we come on the air tonight, I'm envisioning someone driving down the highway with the radio on, suddenly reaching over to push the scanner button to see what might be happening on the airwaves, coming upon this music for the first time. What kind of a reaction or response would you quickly let the station go by and see if there's something else? Or might you think, hey, this is different. Never heard anything like this. Let's see what's happening. Welcome. What's happening is a program called Night Sounds. I have the privilege of hosting this half hour, and I warmly and heartily invite you in to this circle of kindness and love and friendship. And as I think of the various responses that we receive from listeners to this program regarding the music you just heard, which is our theme, it just reminds me that we're all different. We come from varied backgrounds, and that's good. There is conflict now and then in our lives, and that's sort of a reflector of our diversity. Many people view conflict as almost negative, a word like anger. And most of us misunderstand the potential value of conflict and automatically interpret conflict as an attack. And I think there's conflict tonight, if it happens to be in your life at this point, because we're all different. We all face it, and we are different because God, in His infinite wisdom, chose to make each one of us very different. We have different preferences, varied kinds of responses, personalities, fingerprints certainly, voice prints. Tonight's program entitled Conflict. And again, we all meet it, don't we? We need a place to hide sometimes, a place of refuge. And tonight's program, I trust, will find us all bonded, polarized together in the spirit of love and divine unity. As the Savior of men says, come to me, find rest, find peace.

Music from the Brooklyn Tabernacle Singers tonight, in these opening few moments of music, have reminded us that we need help so frequently. Outside help, beyond human capabilities. Tonight's program, Conflict, and That's the Reason. My mind goes to a few verses over in the New Testament book of 1 Corinthians, chapter 12, beginning at verse 12. And it reminds us that, quote, the body is a unit, though it's made up of many parts. And though all its parts are many, they form one body. If the foot should say, because I am not a hand, I don't belong to the body, it would not for that reason cease to be part of the body. And if the ear should say, because I am not an eye, I don't belong to the body, it would not for that reason cease to be part of the body. If the whole body were an eye, where would the sense of hearing be? If the whole body were an ear, where would the sense of smell be? But in fact, God has arranged the parts of the body, every one of them, just as He wanted them to be. If they were all one part, where would the body be? As it is, there are many parts, but one body. The eye cannot say to the hand, I don't need you. And the head cannot say to the feet, I don't need you. On the contrary, those parts of the body that seem to be weaker are indispensable. And the parts that we think are less honorable, we treat with special honor. And the parts that are unpresentable are treated with special modesty, while our presentable parts need no special treatment. But God has combined the members of the body and has given greater honor to the parts that lacked it, so that there should be no division in the body, but that its parts should have equal concern for each other. If one part suffers, every part suffers with it. If one part is honored, every part rejoices with it. And so the reading from 1 Corinthians chapter 12, verses 12 through 26. So once again, the word diversity comes into play here tonight. In our program with the subtitle, Conflict. And because of this portion of Holy Scripture which we've just read, it's clear that God has designed differences. The strength of a marriage and family is related to the diversity of the individuals that make up those relationships. The same with a football team or a baseball team or a symphony orchestra. Frequently in recording sessions, when we have a group of musicians, such as a string orchestra, a brass section, various singers, if one part happens to be out of sync and out of tune and hitting a wrong note, the producer will stop and take care of the problem. There's conflict within the unit. I recall one time we were doing a recording session and had a fine singing group, and the alto was slightly low in pitch, and it threw the chord off because the chords were very close and strategic. The arranger kindly mentioned to the alto that perhaps she could bring the tone up. The leader of the group said, "There is no problem. We are in tune. We are professionals." But it was obvious there was conflict and certain factors of manipulation and change and counteraction had to be made within the control room to bring it up to pitch. Some people don't recognize conflict when it's happening.
Perhaps they're so used to it. We are encouraged to be of the same mind, to accept one another and to admonish one another, according to Romans chapter 15 in the Bible. And as we try to become one in Christ, reflecting His unity, we'll discover that at times our differences produce problems and conflict. Differences can lead to disagreements and further conflict. Relationships aren't destroyed by differences. They're destroyed by the immature, irresponsible, and unhealthy ways in which we view those differences, and our unwillingness or inability to take them to God and allow Him to use them for His glory. Now and then in the Ministry of Night Sounds, the program you're hearing right now, there will be a division of ideas, of procedures. These are minor problems that usually are taken care of by maturity, by respect for one another. When we experience conflict, it means that someone has a different value or opinion than we might, different methods. Most of us assume that our position is the correct one, and we try to convince the other fellow to see things as we do. And of course, the other person thinks exactly the same way. He or she invests an equal amount of energy trying to convince us to see things as they might. And unfortunately, rather than working at listening and understanding, most of us attempt to change the other person. It's interesting to note that evangelicals or Christians of any color believe that Christians who are mature will agree 98% of the time. Every decision made must reflect the unanimity of those involved. And sometimes conflict will be viewed as a sign of immaturity and even carnality. But you know, in many ways, the exact opposite is true. Those who believe that diversity always leads to division feel threatened by differences. And in their fears and immaturity, they tend to oppose or conflict or discourage the individual uniqueness and creativity and try to bring us all into total agreement. I think we may even have a tendency to mistakenly measure spirituality and maturity in part by the degree in which everyone thinks alike. Someone once said that when two people always agree and think alike, one of them is totally unnecessary. They miss a crucial benefit of disagreeing. I saw this sentence a few moments ago that I think fits here. Quote, "Unity without diversity leads to uniformity." In advertising, different ideas are brought into a think tank session and presented. No idea is wrong. It may be inappropriate or unnecessary, but all ideas brought together will form a unit and finally a new concept. God has purposely made us different, and those differences may result in occasional conflict. But let's not look at that negatively, or even with suspicion, and never allow it to cause anxiety within us. Some years ago, I recorded a song. It's an old gospel number of counsel to all of us. All your anxiety bring to the mercy seat, the lyrics say, and that's scriptural.
Paul the Apostle said to the Corinthian church, "Be anxious for nothing. Don't worry about anything. But in everything, with prayer, supplication, let your requests be made known unto God, and the peace of God, which passes all understanding, shall keep your hearts and minds in Christ Jesus." And here's the song.

The lyrics of the song read, "Is there a heart or bound by sorrow? Is there a soul weighed down by sin? Come to the mercy seat. All your anxiety bring to Him." We take it up an octave now and continue the melody.

all your anxiety, all your care. Bring to the mercy seat, to God's throne of grace, and leave them there. Trombone solo tonight, and this is Night Sounds. I'm Bill Pierce with you, very happily so. In our few moments together with the title Conflict. Leaving this for just a moment, may I remind you that Night Sounds comes on the air essentially 5 nights a week. Some radio station managers re-air a program over the weekend. Many of you have written to us and mentioned in your surveys your desire to have Night Sounds on for an hour or more rather than a half hour, and to be on at an earlier or later time in the programming schedule of your station. May I just mention, en masse here, that we have no way of determining when Night Sounds goes on the air at a certain station. But it is 1 half hour in length. Years ago we found this was the most appropriate time for syndication, and that God can speak within a half hour just as he could in an hour. I remember a fellow saying one time, if you can't say what you have to say in 20 minutes, forget it. Well, that's about what we have as far as verbal content tonight, so it's a challenge to me to get as much substance in the content, not only verbally but musically, as we can. Also, when we go off the air, the ministry of Night Sounds continues through past programs sent to many listeners who request them. Right now, we're offering for your consideration 4 Night Sounds programs on the subject of angels, a very timely topic. There's wonderful information in the scriptures about the ministry of angels, and much misinformation around us about these heavenly beings. Along with these 4 programs, a book further explaining the ministry of angels. If you'd like more information or to secure this, write to Night Sounds. Our mailing address, Box 29, Wheaton, Illinois, 60189. Helen Steiner Rice wrote, "Do you want what you want when you want it? Do you pray and expect a reply, and when it's not instantly answered, do you feel that God has passed you by?" Well, prayers that are prayed in this manner are not really prayers at all. For you can't go to God in a hurry and expect Him to answer your call. For prayers are not meant for obtaining what we selfishly wish to acquire. For God in His wisdom refuses the things that we wrongly desire. And don't pray for freedom from trouble or ask that life's trials and conflicts pass you by. Instead, pray for strength and for courage to meet life's dark hours. And not cry that God was not there when you called Him and He turned a deaf ear to your prayer. And just when you needed Him most of all, He left you alone in despair. You're missing completely the reason and purpose of prayer. And tonight, perhaps it might be the better part of wisdom also not to ask too hasty deliverance from conflict or trials or pressures. Because these are the elements that God often uses to ennoble us, to mature us, to make us flexible without compromise. And even as we take care of them before Him, make us more fun to live with. I realize that Night Sounds is given to laid-back, soft, soothing music, but now I think we need a little bit of energy here to remind us

Heavenly Father, we thank you that you indeed are able to take our conflicts as we present them to you and mold them into the result of your will within us. Thank you for diversity within personalities and environments, nationalities, humanity. We're glad that we're not in cookie-cutter uniformity, but that we are individuals, personalities, before you. For you are a person, and you made us like yourself. We surrender our individuality and differences to you, that we might learn to go through conflict victoriously. In Jesus' name, amen. Once again, our mailing address is Night Sounds, Wheaton, Illinois, 60189. Thank you so much for joining me tonight. Let's allow conflict to make us stronger in his name, okay? Until next time, a peaceful night.

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0: 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We still need about $1,800 due on the 30th of September. 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

0: Welcome to today's reading from the Bible, the Word of God. 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
1: Chapter 13. A wise son heeds his father's instruction, but a scoffer does not listen to rebuke. A man shall eat well by the fruit of his mouth, but the soul of the unfaithful feeds on violence. He who guards his mouth preserves his life, but he who opens wide his lips shall have destruction. The soul of a lazy man desires and has nothing, but the soul of the diligent shall be made rich. A righteous man hates lying, but a wicked man is loathsome and comes to shame. Righteousness guards him whose way is blameless, but wickedness overthrows the sinner. There is one who makes himself rich yet has nothing, and one who makes himself poor yet has great riches.
2: The ransom of a man's life is his riches, but the poor does not hear rebuke.
1: The light of the righteous rejoices, but the lamp of the wicked will be put out. By pride comes nothing but strife, but with the well-advised is wisdom. Wealth gained by dishonesty will be diminished, but he who gathers by labor will increase. Hope deferred makes the heart sick, but when the desire comes, it is a tree of life. He who despises the word will be destroyed, but he who fears the commandment will be rewarded. The law of the wise is a fountain of life, to turn one away from the snares of death. Good understanding gains favor, but the way of the unfaithful is hard. Every prudent man acts with knowledge, but a fool lays open his folly. A wicked messenger falls into trouble, but a faithful ambassador brings health. Poverty and shame will come to him who disdains correction, but he who regards a rebuke will be honored. A desire accomplished is sweet to the soul, but it is an abomination to fools to depart from evil. He who walks with wise men will be wise, but the companion of fools will be destroyed. Evil pursues sinners, but to the righteous good shall be repaid. A good man leaves an inheritance to his children's children, but the wealth of the sinner is stored up for the righteous. Much food is in the fallow ground of the poor, and for lack of justice there is waste. He who spares his rod hates his son, but he who loves him disciplines him promptly. The righteous eats to the satisfying of his soul, but the stomach of the wicked shall be in want.
0: And that's our reading for now from the Old Testament. Now we turn our attention to a reading from the New Testament.
2: The Epistle to the Hebrews, chapter 5. For every high priest taken from among men is appointed for men in things pertaining to God, that he may offer both gifts and sacrifices for sins. He can have compassion on those who are ignorant and going astray, since he himself is also subject to weakness. Because of this he is required, as for the people, so also for himself, to offer sacrifices for sins. And no man takes this honor to himself, but he who is called by God, just as Aaron was. So also Christ did not glorify himself to become high priest. But it was he who said to him, "You are my son. Today I have begotten you." As he also says in another place, "You are a priest forever, according to the order of Melchizedek," who in the days of his flesh, when he had offered up prayers and supplications, with vehement cries and tears to him who was able to save him from death, and was heard because of his godly fear, though he was a son, yet he learned obedience by the things which he suffered. And having been perfected, he became the author of eternal salvation to all who obey him, called by God as high priest, according to the order of Melchizedek, of whom we have much to say and hard to explain, since you have become dull of hearing. For though by this time you ought to be teachers, you need someone to teach you again the first principles of the oracles of God, and you have come to need milk and not solid food. For everyone who partakes only of milk is unskilled in the word of righteousness,

he is a babe. But solid food belongs to those who are of full age, that is, those who by reason of use have their senses exercised to discern both good and evil.

You've been listening to the Word of God, today's reading of a section of the Holy Scriptures. All 66 books of Scripture are given by inspiration of God and are profitable for doctrine, for reproof, for correction, for instruction in righteousness, that the man of God may be perfect, thoroughly furnished unto all good works. 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

It's maybe history's most famous cartoon strip. Peanuts was the story of Charlie Brown, his pet dog Snoopy, and others. Created by Charles Schulz, who grew up in St. Paul, Minnesota, Peanuts debuted on October the 2nd, 1950. Schulz was a Christian and often incorporated Christian themes and scripture references into his work, which was wholesome, not crass, not cheap. Well, I'm not suggesting he was a role model Christian, but he had faith in God and shared that faith in his work. And that's what followers of Jesus are encouraged to do. Jesus said, "Let your light shine." You'll likely have the chance to do that today. Instead of just being a consumer as a Christian, look to be a producer. Look to share the hope you have in Jesus with somebody else. It's a privilege to look forward to going to heaven. It's an even greater privilege to take someone to heaven with you. John Bradshaw, It Is Written.

0: 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We hope you enjoy this series. At the end of this broadcast, I'll return with more information on this ministry and how you can obtain additional resources. In today's program, Steve continues his study on Holy Wrath, the Mark, and the Lamb. Now, here's Steve.
1: God's servants that he raises up with a message are not afraid to preach about the wrath of God. Matthew chapter 3. Let's take a look at verse 7. Matthew 3, 7. Now, this is the preaching of John the Baptist. You've heard of John the Baptist. The Bible says, but when he saw many of the Pharisees and the Sadducees coming to his baptism, he said to them, O generation of vipers, he said, who hath warned you to flee from the wrath to come? Was John afraid to preach about God's wrath? Not at all. John was not afraid to preach about this. He warned about the wrath that was to come. That's what John did. Let's take a look at Romans chapter 2. Paul did the same thing. If you look at Romans chapter 2, verse 4 and 5, Paul also warned about this same subject. Now, he talks about mercy and about justice in this passage. It's a balanced message. Romans chapter 2, verse 4, he says, do you despise the riches of his goodness, his forbearance, his long-suffering, not knowing that the goodness of God is leading you to repentance? That's the whole reason why God shows us his grace and his mercy and his kindness and his goodness. That's the reason why he doesn't send his judgments. It's because he's longing for us. He's loving us, and he's trying to bring us to himself. But if we resist the mercy of God over and over and over again, it says in verse 5, but after thy hardness and impenitent heart, an impenitent heart is a heart that will not turn from sin. He says, you are treasuring up unto yourself wrath against the day of wrath and the revelation of the righteous judgment of God. And then verse 6 says, who will render to every man according to his deeds. Now let me ask you, does that sound like God's wrath is passive or active? It's very active. Verse 8 says, to them that are contentious and do not obey the truth, but obey unrighteousness, there will eventually be indignation and, what's that next word? And wrath, tribulation and anguish upon every soul of man that does evil, of the Jew first and also of the Gentile. But glory, honor, and peace to every man that worketh good, to the Jew first, also to the Gentile, for there is no respect of persons with God. God is just. God loves mercy. He's patient, long-suffering. Moses saw his character on Mount Sinai, and it said, the Lord is merciful, gracious, long-suffering, abundant in goodness and truth. He forgives sin, transgression, and iniquity. But then it finally says, he won't clear the guilty, and he will eventually visit judgments upon those who have persistently rejected his mercy. Let's take a look at Nehemiah chapter 13. Nehemiah 13, it's in the Old Testament. Let's take a look at verse 17. Now, this is amazing. Nehemiah 13, verse 17. The Israelites back then were doing things they shouldn't have been doing on the Sabbath. They were breaking God's Sabbath. And verse 17, Nehemiah said, then I contended with the nobles of Judah, and I said to them, what evil thing is this that you are doing? You are profaning the Sabbath day. So Nehemiah said, why are you doing evil? You're breaking the Sabbath. You're profaning God's holy day. And then verse 18 says, did not your fathers do this? And did not our God bring all this evil upon us and upon this city? Yet you bring more, and what's that next word? More wrath upon Israel by profaning the Sabbath. That's a powerful text, isn't it? It tells us wrath comes on those that break the Sabbath. Now that's not the only passage where it says that. There's other passages. Let's go to Ezekiel. Ezekiel chapter 20. So Jeremiah preached it, Paul preached it, John preached it in the book of Revelation. It's all over the Bible, actually. Ezekiel also preached it. He was a man of God. He wasn't afraid. He didn't hold back. He taught the truth. Ezekiel chapter 20, verse 20 and 21. Verse 20, God says, hallow, which means keep it holy, keep it sacred, hallow my Sabbaths, and they shall be a sign between me and you, God says, that you may know that I am the Lord your God, So he said the Sabbath is a special sign between us and him. It's his holy, special, sacred day in honor of him as the creator. Now notice verse 21. Verse 21 says, notwithstanding the children of Israel, and what's that next word? It says, they rebelled against me. They walked not in my statutes, neither kept my judgments to do them, which if a man do, he shall live in them, and they polluted my Sabbath. Some people say the Sabbaths are for the Jews, but God says it's my Sabbath. It's not the Jews' Sabbath. He says they polluted my Sabbath, and then it goes on and says, then I said, I will pour out my fury upon them to accomplish my anger against them in the wilderness. And that's very similar to the warning of the third angel's message. And here we have a warning about breaking the Sabbath and wrath coming back there in the days of ancient Israel. God's wrath came upon people for breaking the Sabbath in ancient times. Ezekiel preached about that. Jeremiah preached about that. Isaiah also talked about that. There are a number of passages that describe this. And the reason, again, if you look at the passage in verse 21, the reason for this manifestation of divine justice is notwithstanding the children rebelled against me. The children rebelled against me. That's the reason why ultimately wrath is finally poured out. Ultimately, what's happening here is we're looking at a persistent, rebellious rejection and refusal to submit to the loving authority of God. I read something the other day in Reader's Digest. This is one of the best-selling books in America. And this is December of 1999. And I was just reading through this the other day and something really struck me. On page 66, it tells a little story under a heading called Cutting Edge. And it's a story about a mother, and she's just reminiscing about something that happened with her daughter. And this is what it says. It says, my red-haired 17-year-old daughter, she shaved the sides of her head, she dyed the rest of her hair a burgundy color, and then she spiked the top. And then it says she suppressed her shock and her dismay, and she commented when she saw her daughter walk in the room, and she said, that's a bit different, isn't it? And then it says, at school the next day, one of her friends asked this girl, what does your mom think of that? And this is what the teenage daughter said. She said, oh, you know, my mom's really cool. She doesn't mind at all that I'm doing this. Now, here's the last sentence. Then puzzled, it says, her friend then asked, now get this, her friend asked, well, why then did you do it? If it doesn't bother your mother, then why are you doing it? Pretty funny, isn't it? Think about that. You know, what's going on here? Well, basically what this article reveals is human nature. If it would have been okay, she might not have done it. And her friend thought, you know, you should only do it if it's going to bother somebody, if it's wrong. And that's revealing a tendency in human nature, a tendency to rebel against authority. Isn't that it? It's a tendency to rebel against the rightful authority of fathers and mothers. Now, the authority of a father and the authority of the mother, from God's perspective, really is for our good, isn't it? You know, as we're growing up in homes, when mother or father says, I want you to do this, this is not what you should be doing, why do they say that to kids? They say that because they want what's best for them. They know what's really good because they have a lot more experience than young people have. And so that's why they give this counsel. But our natural tendency is just like it says there in Ezekiel chapter 20, verse 21, notwithstanding, God knows what's best. Fathers know best, mothers know best most of the time. Notwithstanding, the children, they rebelled against me. Now, God is our Father. He's our Creator. He knows what's best for us. The Bible says He made the world in 6 days, and He rested on the seventh day because He's our Creator. And He rested on that day, and why did He give the whole world that day? Well, the reason is, if you go back to verse 20, it says, hallow my Sabbaths, and they shall be a sign between me and you, that you may know that I am the Lord your God. God gave us the Sabbath as a memorial every week of the birthday of the world, so that we can look to our Creator, to His authority, to His love, and we can realize that God is up there. He's bigger than we are. He knows what's best. He loves us. He wants us to follow Him. And if we submit to His authority, This is for our own well-being. Is this world in trouble or not? This world's falling apart. Why is the world falling apart? Why are homes falling apart? Why are there so many problems in schools? One reason is, in fact, this is the biggest reason, the main reason, is because the world, planet Earth, has rebelled against the authority of its creator. This is why we have all these problems. And the whole history of planet Earth is designed to teach the universe the lesson that submission to the loving authority of God is what's best for every single human being, for all of us. But just like in the Old Testament, when God gave the Sabbath to Israel, they rebelled. They said, we don't really want to submit to that day and to the authority of our Creator. Just like the Reader's Digest article talks about. People have been doing this for a long time. It happened in the Old Testament. It has happened throughout the history of Christianity. And it happens also at the end. Folks, human nature has not changed. It's the same as it has been for a long, long time. And ultimately, it goes back to Lucifer. Lucifer was the first being in this universe who rebelled against the authority of his creator. He said, I'm just not comfortable, you know, being just an angel. I want to rise higher than the place that God has given me, and I want to be God myself. You know, and we have these tendencies inside of us, don't we? We all have them. We have tendencies that we just don't want to be content and satisfied with the will of God for our lives. We've got to have something more, something different, something beyond God's plan for us. And what we don't realize is that we're deceiving ourselves in thinking that we're really going to be happy outside of God's will. There is no real happiness outside of God's will. And this whole idea of rebellion, you know, God has been merciful. Every time we rebel against God, you know, things don't happen all the time we do that. You know, we can rebel and rebel and rebel and rebel and do these things for a long, long time and say, I'm not going to submit to your authority. I'm not going to let you be God in my life. I'm going to be God for a little while. Sorry, just go away for a little bit and let me sit on the throne for a while. And as we do that, God doesn't put an end to our lives. He doesn't pull the plug on us, even though we've gone contrary to his plan in making us. And as we do that, and as we rebel against God over and over and over and over and over again, he's still merciful. He's still gracious. He's still kind. He's still forgiving. He still lets the sun shine down on us. He still sends the rain, the Bible says, on the just and the unjust. He still loves us. He still beats our hearts. He beats your heart. You get up in the morning, you open your eyes, and who's keeping you going? It's the Lord. God is keeping us going every single moment of our lives. He doesn't just pull the plug on us when we rebel against him. And the reason is because he's merciful. He's patient. He's waiting. He's hoping that we'll come to our senses before it's too late. But ultimately, there comes a time when you get down to the very end. You get down to the end of the world. You get down to the time of the third angel's message. And God finally speaks with a loud voice. He says, time's running out. Time's running out. People have to make decisions. They have to follow me because I'm not going to let rebellion continue forever. And the third angel's message is God's final loving warning to the world that eventually his justice is finally going to kick in. Eventually, the line is going to be crossed and mercy is going to come to an end. And eventually, God's wrath, which is his justice from a holy God against the sin of rebelling against him for breaking his law, eventually that wrath will fall. And it's going to fall with terrible force at the end of time. And God knows that. He sees it coming. And so he's urging us and pleading with us to get into the safety zone before that final time comes. That wrath will come upon those that break his law, including the seventh-day Sabbath, which is in the heart of God's law. Now let's go back to our Bibles and let's take a look at Luke chapter 22. I want to show you something that I have discovered, and this is really amazing. Luke chapter 22, verse 41 and 42. God is a merciful God. I'm so thankful that he hasn't pulled the plug on me for all the things that I've done. Aren't you? We all should be. And you know, it's amazing. But the more you believe in and accept the reality, the sober realities of the truth about God's wrath, the more your appreciation for His mercy grows. If you don't think there is any wrath in God, then you're probably not going to think much about His mercy. See, there's a divine balance here. There's a perfect blend. Now, we've read in Revelation that the third angel's message is a warning of the wrath of God poured out into the cup. And this cup, people drink the cup. And then it says they'll drink it in the presence of the holy angels and in the presence of the Lamb. Remember we read that? Now, I want to show you how Jesus is at the heart of this message. Look at Luke chapter 22 and notice verse 41. This was one of the greatest scenes in the life of Jesus. 2,000 years ago, Luke 22, verse 41, He withdrew from them about a stone's cast, and He kneeled down. Jesus got down on His knees, and He prayed a prayer. He kneeled down, and He prayed, and He said, Father, Father. Jesus loved His Father. Jesus wasn't in rebellion against the authority of His Father. He said, Father, if You are willing, if You're only willing, please. He said, remove this. And what's that next word? Remove this cup. Remember that word cup. This cup from Me. Nevertheless, not My will, but Yours be done. Now, we read in Revelation, the third angel's message is a warning of the wrath of God, which is poured out without mixture into the cup. And inside that cup is God's wrath represented to be poured out upon the world. Now in this verse, Jesus is in the Garden of Gethsemane. He's on His knees. He's praying and He's saying, Father, if it's possible, take this cup from Me. Now let me ask you, what was inside that cup? Inside that cup was the wrath of God. This book, Desire of Ages, is the book that changed my life. I mentioned this in the seminar the other night. It's a story of Jesus Christ based upon the Bible. And on page 687, I'd like to read a sentence to you about the suffering of Jesus in the Garden of Gethsemane. It says here, the sins of men weighed heavily upon Christ, and the sense of God's wrath against sin was crushing out His life. That's what was happening in Gethsemane. Jesus knew it. Jesus didn't have a diluted, watered-down human understanding of God's wrath. He knew it, and He was about to experience it. And He was wrestling with that because He loved His Father, and He understood mercy and justice in the character of God. And He was wrestling with this, and He thought, Father, if I drink this cup of wrath, I'm going to experience myself the ultimate wrath of divine justice from You against me, because I've taken the world's sin of breaking the law upon myself. That's what He was wrestling with. That's what He was struggling with. He drank the cup of the third angel in the Garden of Gethsemane. Now, notice what it says right after that. Verse 43 says, there appeared an angel from heaven unto Him, strengthening Him. And then verse 44 says, being in an agony, He prayed more earnestly, and His sweat was, as it were, great drops of blood falling down to the ground. The third angel's message says they'll drink the cup of the wrath of God, and they'll be tormented in the presence of the holy angels and in the presence of the Lamb. And what's happening here is Jesus Christ, as the Lamb, is being tormented in the presence of the holy angels, and He's drinking the cup of the wine of the wrath of God. In other words, that warning of the third angel is a warning that Jesus Christ has already experienced that wrath. And why did He do it? Because He loves us, and He doesn't want us to experience it. Now notice it says at the end of verse 44, it says He was in such agony that great drops of blood were falling down to the ground. Jesus was agonizing so much as He was there on the ground praying His prayer to His Father, struggling with whether He was going to drink this cup. It was so intense that blood actually began to ooze out of His forehead and drip down on the ground. I mean, that's a lot of intense mental agony. And I want to tell you something. This is very, very important. It is through the blood that Jesus Christ shed that is the key to protection from the wrath of God. What happened in Israel? or not in Israel, but in Egypt. When Israel was in Egypt, you know, the Israelites came out of Egypt. They were there during the plagues. God sent his wrath. You know, judgments after judgment fell upon the Egyptians. And finally, the Israelites, they were protected during that whole time, and they came out of Egypt because something was on the door frames of their houses. And what was that? It was blood. That's right. I'm a firstborn Jew. Did you know that? Firstborn of my mother. And I've thought about that, and I thought about how all the firstborn Jews, you know, they would have died in Egypt. But when they were inside, the blood was there. The blood was placed in two places, on the outside doors and on the top, the lintels and the top. And if you look at that, it forms a cross up on top and on the both sides. And because the Israelites were under the blood, they were protected from the wrath that slew the firstborn. Go in your Bibles to Romans chapter 5. Romans chapter 5. Take a look at verse 8 and 9. Same thing happened on the Day of Atonement. What happened on the Day of Atonement? In the Old Testament, the sanctuary was cleansed. And how was it cleansed? The high priest took blood and he sprinkled the blood on top of the golden lid, the mercy seat, under which was the law of God. Blood on the law. In Egypt, it was blood on the doors. In the Day of Atonement, it was blood on the law. In the Garden of Gethsemane, it was blood dripping down from the head of Jesus Christ. And if you look at Romans chapter 5, notice verse 8 and verse 9. Verse 8 says, God commendeth his love toward us. God loves us. In that, while we were yet sinners, living in sin, Christ died for us. That's his mercy, isn't it? That's his infinite love for all of us. Now then in verse 9, it says, much more than being now justified by his blood, the blood that Jesus shed, we shall be saved from, and what's that next word? Wrath through him. Hallelujah. So where is the safety from the wrath of God, the justice of God against the sin of breaking his law? The safety zone is experiencing the cleansing of the blood of Jesus Christ. That's what it says. Romans 5:8 is about God's love. Verse 9 talks about his blood and how we're justified and forgiven and we're saved from wrath through him. When God's wrath comes once again at the very end of time, it's those that are under the blood. It's those that have chosen to stop rebelling. It's those that have chosen to follow God and to do his will. Like Jesus prayed, not my will, but your will be done. They are the ones that will be in the safety zone and will have no fear of the wrath of God. Let's go back to Revelation and let's wind this up. Revelation chapter 14. This message is so powerful. It's right there in the Bible. Revelation 14, the scripture says, the third angel, verse 9, followed them, saying with a loud voice, megaphone voice, if any man worship the beast and his image and receive his mark in his forehead or in his hand, the same shall drink the wine of the wrath of God himself at the end, which is poured out without mixture, no mixture of mercy anymore, into the cup of his indignation. And that's the cup that Jesus drank. And he shall be tormented with fire and brimstone in the presence of the holy angels, like Jesus was tormented in the presence of the holy angels. And in the presence of the Lamb, when Jesus died for us. And the smoke of their torment ascends up forever and ever. And they have no rest, day nor night, who worship the beast and his image, and whosoever receiveth the mark of his name. And then verse 12 describes the safety zone. Instead of getting the mark, the Bible says, here is the patience of the saints. Here are they that keep the commandments of God and the faith of Jesus. That's the safety zone described in the Bible. The Lord loves you. He loves me. He loves us all right now at this very moment. I feel it in my soul. I know he does. He suffered as the Lamb and he drank the cup 2,000 years ago in Gethsemane. The world is in danger right now. Young people are in danger. People who have the philosophy and the attitude like in this Reader's Digest article, they're in danger. They're in great danger and they don't realize it. Sin is at the door. Judgment is coming. Holy wrath will be poured out at the end against those that get the mark and aren't in harmony with God's law, who are in rebellion against the creator of the universe and not keeping that sign pointing to him as the maker of heaven and earth. The dog is barking. Do you hear the voice? The voice of love, the voice of warning, barking loudly, saying, "Watch out." Sometimes we think, "I don't want to hear that voice. It's disturbing my sleep." But friends, don't shoot that dog. Don't shoot that voice. If you shoot that voice, you'll lose your soul. Don't let it happen. God's speaking to us because He loves us. He's our friend. He only wants what's best for us. The safety zone is where He wants us. He wants us to be washed in the blood of Jesus. He wants us to cease from our rebellion. He wants us to surrender to His authority. He wants us to keep all the Ten Commandments. Then we'll be in the safety zone, and then we'll be ready for the coming of Jesus Christ. What will you do? What will I do? May God help us to follow Jesus Christ all the way and to be under the blood of the Lamb so we're ready for the coming of Jesus Christ.
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3: Hello, my name is Steve Wahlberg. I'd like to just spend a few moments sharing with you the reason why we picked White Horse Media as the name of our ministry. It's actually based upon a Bible verse in the book of Revelation, chapter 19, verse 11. The scripture says, "And I saw heaven opened, and behold, a white horse. And he that sat upon him was called Faithful and True, and in righteousness he judges and makes war." We here at White Horse Media are completely committed to Jesus as the rider of the horse, whose name is Faithful and True. We want to be faithful to God's word. We want to be in harmony with His truth. The Bible says, in righteousness, He will judge and make war. We believe that we're in a great controversy. We're in a war between the forces of good and evil, the forces of Jesus Christ and the devil. Our team is entirely committed to Jesus Christ, to the truth, and to being faithful to the Word of God. It is our hope and prayer that through our television programs, our radio programs, our internet ministry, our books and our seminars, that we will help inspire and prepare you for the soon return of the Lord Jesus Christ.
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5: It had been an unseasonably warm fall. The temperatures were higher and for longer than they should have been. Everybody knew that a change was coming. While many enjoyed the warmth, it was just too out of the ordinary. Then the weather forecasters began to talk of a change. The temperatures were going to drop drastically and some snow would fall. Sure enough, the clouds rolled in and the thermometer fell along with some snow. It was a fast-moving storm. But the next day, cold as it was, the sun shone brightly with hardly a cloud in the sky. I thought to myself, how many people have it really good? Then all of a sudden, the storms of life blow in, suddenly and forcibly. I'm sure many ask, will the sun shine again? Yes, it will shine again. The psalmist said, "Weeping may endure for a night, but joy comes in the morning. Morning may not come until Jesus comes, but the sun will shine again." The S-O-N. This is Rod Bieber with Seed Time and Harvest.
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I remember the first time I saw Jesus. John the Baptist pointed him out in the crowd one day and said, "There he is, John. He's the one God has sent to rescue the world from its moral pollution." Soon after that, Jesus called my brother and me to become a part of his team. I'll never forget that day. We were fishing on the Sea of Galilee when I saw Jesus standing there on the beach, waving to me. I had no idea at the time how much my life would change as a result of following this man. But somehow I knew I couldn't go through life without knowing him.

It's maybe history's most famous cartoon strip. Peanuts was the story of Charlie Brown, his pet dog Snoopy, and others. Created by Charles Schulz, who grew up in St. Paul, Minnesota, Peanuts debuted on October the 2nd, 1950. Schulz was a Christian and often incorporated Christian themes and scripture references into his work, which was wholesome, not crass, not cheap. Well, I'm not suggesting he was a role model Christian, but he had faith in God and shared that faith in his work. And that's what followers of Jesus are encouraged to do. Jesus said, "Let your light shine." You'll likely have the chance to do that today. Instead of just being a consumer as a Christian, look to be a producer. Look to share the hope you have in Jesus with somebody else. It's a privilege to look forward to going to heaven. It's an even greater privilege to take someone to heaven with you. John Bradshaw, It Is Written.

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Round the clock. 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

0: It is the best-selling book in history. 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
1: Hello, listening friends. Would you like to hear an amazing fact? As a child, Andreas Russo used to listen to his Peruvian grandfather tell amazing stories of a boiling river hidden in the jungles of Peru. Then years later, during his graduate studies at Southern Methodist University in Texas, Russo was creating a thermal map of Peru using infrared satellite. That's when he discovered an unusually large hotspot, one of the largest geothermal features found on any continent. In November 2011, Andreas Russo went to central Peru on an expedition and discovered the boiling river for himself. In a remote jungle, several hours from the nearest city of Pucallpa, guided by a local shaman, he saw for himself the legendary Boiling River. The steaming turquoise river is guarded by 60-foot walls of lush green forest and vegetation, and it stretches for almost 4 miles. The water temperature ranges from 120 degrees to a scalding 200 degrees Fahrenheit, hot enough to poach an egg. In some places, the water reaches 16 feet deep, and in places, the mud of the riverbank is too hot to even walk on. If you fall in for even 2 seconds, your skin would be covered in third-degree burns. Frogs and small animals that fell in have discovered this lesson the hard way. You know, friends, I don't know anywhere in the Bible where it talks about a boiling river, but you know, the Bible does talk about a lake of fire. And you can read about that in the book of Revelation. Some people talk about this as hell, but it's typically called a lake of fire. You read in Revelation chapter 20, verse 14 and 15. Then death and Hades, that means death and the grave, were cast into the lake of fire. This is the second death. And anyone not found written in the book of life was cast into the lake of fire. Now, there are a lot of misunderstandings on the subject of the lake of fire or hellfire. And people go to one of two extremes. One group says there is no hell. And the other group says that the fires of hell are going to torture and burn people through ceaseless ages, never ending, boiling, burning, brimstone. Actually, the Bible tells us that every person is punished according to what they deserve, that they are burnt up. The Bible says in Malachi, they are turned to ashes. They are burnt up root and branch. I just read in Revelation, it calls it a second death. Jesus said, you either have the choice of life or you perish. But the idea of people being tortured endlessly in the lake of fire is not a biblical teaching. The Bible says God is going to make a new heaven, new earth, where there is no more pain, no more sorrow, no more suffering. All things are new. Sinners are not immortalized. Eternal life is given to the saved, not to the lost. The penalty for the lost is death, punishment and death. So many people have turned away from God because of their misunderstandings on the punishment of the wicked. You really need to know what the Bible actually says. I mean, I could go through the list of people like Ingersoll and Karl Marx and even Darwin. One reason they turned away from God is because they couldn't conceive a loving God that would torture the objects of his creation for all eternity because of the sins of a brief lifetime. Would you like to better understand this? Then we have a free booklet, a study guide that you need to ask for. It's called Is the Devil in Charge of Hell? And that's sort of a provocative question. That's what we want. We would like for you to ask for this free offer. All you do is ask for offer number 119, offer 119, call 800-835-6747, or you can simply do pound 250. And if you dial pound 250 in the U.S. and say you're listening to Bible Answers Live, they will send you that offer. And after you read it, share it with a friend, because it changed my life. Helps it become a little easier to love God and knowing that He is a God of love. Well, welcome, friends, to Bible Answers Live. Tonight, Pastor Ross is returning from an overseas mission trip. And so we're missing our regular co-pilot, but we're going to do our best with the staff that's in the studio and the Lord. And we're going to go through your questions. As always, we want to begin with a word of prayer. Loving Lord, thank you so much for the opportunity to study your word with friends like this and this technology that makes it possible for us to do this on a global level. I pray you'll bless this program, that the truth will be very clear and based on your word, and just be with us all. We pray in Jesus' name. Amen. I want to remind our friends, not only can you call in with your Bible questions, it's 800-GOD-SAYS. 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And we are streaming on the Doug Batchelor YouTube channel, Doug Batchelor Facebook, Amazing Facts Facebook, and we're also broadcasting this on Amazing Facts Television right now. 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And we know some of our friends at Hope Channel and Better Life are also carrying this program. Sometimes they're a delayed broadcast, but the questions are still real. So we're going to go right to the phones now. And got a call here from Anna in Oregon. Anna, you're on the air with Bible Answers Live.
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1: Evening.
2: I was wondering about the passage from Matthew 7, verse 6, pertaining to casting your pearls before swine. And are there multiple meanings to this?
1: Yeah, Jesus there says something that can be a little shocking. He said, do not give that which is holy to the dogs, lest they turn and rend you. And do not cast your pearls before swine. You know, I think Jesus is telling us there that there are people that will monopolize your time and they'll try to take you off the work that God has called you to. And they're never going to change. They have no interest in the truth. They're not interested in repenting and reformation and a new life. Even John the Baptist, when some of the hypocrites came to his baptism, they weren't coming because they wanted to be baptized. They were spying on him. And he said, you brood of vipers, who has told you to flee from the wrath to come? So Jesus said, you know, there are people that you can spend a lot of time, they want attention, but they have no intention of changing. And you can spend a lot of time studying with them and working with them. And there's people all around you that are really hungry for the truth. So when you recognize that some ground is going to be barren, go to where the ground is fertile. Do not cast your pearls before swine. Your time, your life is made of time. And if you squander your time and let the devil manipulate how you spend your time, there's no shortage of people that will just try and gobble up your time, and there'll be nothing productive to come from it. So it's a tough statement. Now, you asked if there's multiple meanings. Well, possibly, but that's typically the way I understand it, is that, yeah, you don't give what's holy to the dogs. And all right, now we've got Glenn in Ohio. Glenn, you're on the air with Bible Answers Live.
3: Thank you, Pastor Baxter. Thank you for taking my call. You know, with a little quip about your amazing fact that I just wanted to end.
1: Yeah.
3: That the eternality, I guess, of the incorrigibly wicked, that it is eternal punishment, not
1: right.
3: Eternal punishing. And that anyway,
1: my very
3: question
1: good
3: had to do with, thank you for taking this, for listening to it. My question is about prayer. My wife is the prayer warrior in the family, but I do pray. I pray for Thanksgiving and safety, and I find myself asking for a lot of things. But my question concerning prayer, people who pray for a half hour, some people, they talk about praying for 2 hours. What do people pray for 2 hours?
1: Okay, good. Well, it's interesting you would ask that question, because the length of prayer is going to be the topic for my worship in our office this week. And so I was studying that. It seems like when you read the prayers in the Bible, that public prayers are typically pretty short. Even the Lord's Prayer, and I don't mean where Jesus said, you know, our Father which art in heaven. I'm talking about when Jesus prayed in John 17. What we call the Lord's Prayer is technically the disciples' prayer. But the Lord's Prayer is very short. John 17, even that you can read it in, oh no, 4 or 5 minutes. But then the Bible does say that pray without ceasing. Now that doesn't mean go around on your knees praying all the time. It means being an attitude of communion with God. Jesus did literally spend entire nights in prayer. For example, before he chose the apostles and laid his hands on them, he spent the entire night in prayer. So there are times where in personal prayer, you can spend a long time. That doesn't mean you're constantly talking to the Lord during those times. Sometimes part of prayer is you just wait on the Lord. You're bowing before him. You're listening. You'll think of things to say. He might speak to your heart. And it's almost like you're having a conversation and the Holy Spirit is speaking to you and you're talking to God. You're thinking of people you want to pray for. I've got a friend that has a prayer list. And he knows that he'll forget to pray for certain people that have requested prayer. So he makes a list and he will go through his list with the Lord. And I think some people actually have a ministry and a gift for prayer that is special. They're intercessors, they're prayer warriors. And not everybody has that gift. So hope that makes sense. Public prayer should typically be short. Jesus said the hypocrites love to pray long prayers, but private prayers, you may want to pray longer. In my personal prayers in the morning, I spend more time praying than I would in a public prayer. Hope that helps a little bit, Glenn. And
3: it does.
1: Thank you. We sure appreciate your question. And I appreciate
3: prayer
1: also.
3: No matter how short it is, it can be effective. The effectiveness of the prayer, I think, is more important than how long it is anyway. Thank you for your answer, yeah. And I wish you the obvious.
1: Thanks so much. God bless you. And talking next with Pamela in Louisiana. Pamela, you're on the air.
4: Hello, Pastor Doug. How are you?
1: Oh, I'm much better than I deserve every day.
4: Good. Well, my question is, what is the special resurrection? Is it before the first resurrection? Or is it the same as the first resurrection?
1: Well, I think it happens about the same time. And for our friends listening, when we talk about a special resurrection, there are some people that were participating in the crucifixion of Jesus. And at the trial of Christ, Jesus said, I think he said it to Caiaphas, the high priest in Matthew, that hereafter you will see the Son of Man coming on the right hand of power. And so Jesus was telling the high priest that he and others who participated in crucifying him. You read in Revelation chapter 1, he's coming in the clouds. They also which pierced him. So those that were involved in condemning and crucifying him, they're going to come forth in a special resurrection, and they're going to see that Jesus is coming as the conquering king. So that's one group. And then there'll be people, I think, that they died in the faith of the three angels' message and sharing the good news, and God's going to bring them forth to see the promise fulfilled. So, in the same way that there are exceptions, most people die and they go to heaven at the resurrection at the end of time. But we know Enoch, Elijah, and even Moses are exceptions. So God occasionally has exceptions. When Jesus rose from the dead, some of the graves around Jerusalem were opened, and many of the saints that slept were raised. So there are exceptions, and the Bible seems to have a couple of exceptions regarding when he comes again. Typically, it's going to be the dead in Christ that rise first, but those connected with crucifying him are going to be raised to see that. Thank you very much, Pamela. Appreciate your question. Talking next with Bradley in Minnesota. Bradley, you are on the air with Bible Answers Live.
5: Hey, Pastor. Say, I was wondering, Jesus washed the disciples' feet. Is that something that we are supposed to literally do to our fellow believers as a believer?
1: Well, I'll tell you what, let's look at what Jesus said. And can I ask you a question first?
5: Yes.
1: So you understand what the Lord's Supper is, communion.
5: Yes.
1: Do you think that's mandatory?
5: Yeah, I mean, I think sometimes, yes.
1: Okay, so Jesus commanded that we should do that as often as we do it. It's reaffirming our covenant with him. If you look in John 13, after Jesus washed their feet. I'll look at verse 12, John 13, verse 12. So when he had washed their feet and taken up his garments, he sat down again, and he said to them, and these are the words of Jesus, "Do you know what I have done to you? You call me Lord and teacher, and you say, well, for so I am. If I then, your Lord and teacher, have washed your feet, you also ought to wash one another's feet, for I have given you an example that you should do as I have done to you." Jesus uses the exact same wording that he uses when he talks about the Lord's Supper. He said, do this in remembrance of me. And here he says, do what I've done. So in our church, we practice foot washing. I know they do in a number of other churches, the Primitive Baptists and others. They say, hey, this is a pretty clear command. Now, they may not do it every time they have the Lord's Supper. We do in our church. And some churches have communion every week. In our church, we're something like the Methodists, where they do it quarterly. Just the idea is that you want to reaffirm that covenant. It's important to remind ourselves of that. But yeah, I think that the foot washing is a very clear command, just as with the others. Thanks so much, Bradley, for your question. And we're with that, we're going to talk to Will in Canada. Will, you're on the air with Bible Answers Live.
6: Good evening, Pastor.
1: Good evening.
6: Thank you for answering my call.
1: Yeah.
6: So my question is in Genesis chapter 3, verse 16. And the final part of the curse on the woman. Mm-hmm. Is this still, what does it mean? And is it still binding today?
1: Okay, let me read this for our friends. Genesis 3:16. This is after Adam and Eve fell. They sinned, ate the forbidden fruit. God then curses both the man, the woman, and the snake. And God says to the woman in verse 16, "I will greatly multiply your sorrow and your conception. In pain you shall bring forth children." And let me pause there first. Is that still true? Yes. First of all, he says your sorrow and your conception. Conception isn't birth. Some people have equated this with morning sickness. Sometimes when a woman conceives, there's some sorrow and sickness in connecting with that. In pain, you'll bring forth children. Now, of course, that's been mitigated a lot by modern medicine, but normally it's it could be a joyful experience after the baby's born, but it could be a very painful experience in the delivery process. And it says, your desire shall be for your husband, and he shall rule over you. And that's been understood to mean that you might naturally want to rule your husband, but he shall rule over you, meaning that men were designed to be the servant leaders in the family. That's where you get the word house band, husband. And men were to do the providing traditionally, they're providing and protecting. And so am I answering what you're asking?
6: Yes, please. But it looks like the society nowadays, women want to take the leadership.
1: Yeah. Oh, no question about that. The feminist movement, I think, has had a definite impact on the church, Christianity, and certainly the culture. Typically, commercials, it's expected that if there's a couple in a commercial, and if one of them is to be made look foolish, you're only allowed to make the man look foolish. If you're if you make the woman look foolish in some program or some commercial, that's called sexism. So it's a little different from when I grew up and they had programs like Fathers That Knows Best, the traditional man being a strong leader. A lot of the media has wussified the men in our society. All right, Paul in Washington State. Paul, you are on the air with Bible Answers Live.
7: Hi, Doug.
1: Hi, thanks for calling.
7: My question is, what does the Bible say anything about why some people have a greater propensity to sin and other people have a lesser propensity to sin?
1: Well, that's a fascinating question. First, I'll answer yes. I think that some do. And it's not that I think everybody's born with a propensity to sin just because of our fallen natures. But I think that in the rearing process, based on how some parents rear their children, if they are not taught self-discipline and self-control, then children can grow up and they constantly think the world revolves around them, and selfishness, which is what sin comes from, is very strong in their natures. In his book, James Dobson, Dr. James Dobson, he wrote a book about the strong-willed child. And in his research, he said, it seems like we are all given different characters, and some children simply grow up and they seem more willing to comply and to please authority, while others question and rebel against every rule. And why that is, I don't know, but I think we'd agree that even parents in the same family, the same mother and father, one will have a Cain, another will have an Abel. And so some, that's the only biblical example I can give you, is that, yes, clearly I think some seem to make the wrong choices. A lot of it affects how they're raised when they're very young. I think it springs from that. But good question. I appreciate that, Paul. Thanks so much. All right, Jerry in Texas. Jerry, welcome to Bible Answers Live.
8: Hey, thanks, Pastor Doug. Quick note, I wish you guys would air your morning prayer meeting, that like you're going to talk about the subject of prayer. But anyway,
1: okay.
8: My question is that I've asked you about this, I think, two times, and, you know, what's going to happen in the future, we really don't know. God is all encompassing, you know. But in Matthew 22:30, you know, when they asked about where there'll be marriage in heaven.
1: Yeah.
8: And, you know, I guess, you know, I think they're going to be gender neutral in heaven myself. But, you know, like a 6-month pregnant girl pregnant, and, you know, Christ comes in the skies of glory. She's going to be a woman for a little bit. And just a few comments on that. I mean, Holy Spirit gives you so much knowledge, and God bless that.
1: Well, thank you so much, but you've just touched on an area that is somewhat mysterious. I remember someone asked me during a live program once, what will happen to women that are pregnant when Jesus comes? And I said, without thinking, they'll be delivered. Because, of course, that's a play on words. But, I think that probably they will have their baby handed to them, fully born, you know, a full-term baby handed to them. I can't imagine them going through a painful birth in heaven with their glorified bodies, because, yeah, we get glorified bodies, and there are some things that are mysterious that it's hard to explain. And you know what? If I'm there, I'll just be happy to be there. Amen? If we're in the kingdom, I will, no complaints from me. I just praise the Lord to be there. Hey, thanks so much, Jerry. Appreciate your question.
8: Oh, thank you, Doug. Bye.
1: Good night. All right. With that, Archie in California, you are on the air with Bible Answers Live.
9: Hello, Pastor.
1: Evening.
9: My question has to do with people from 8 years old to 80. All during our life, we have different preferences. Jesus said, love your enemies. Well, we have people we just don't like, others we say we hate. Maybe we do, maybe we don't. But my question is, how do you obey Jesus and love your enemies, or love the ones you don't like?
1: You know, it's very hard to do that without the Holy Spirit, because just like you, you know, I've had people that have hurt me and done things that are mean and unkind. And then you read where Jesus says, I want you to love them. For one thing, sometimes I'll pray for a person, even though I may not feel like it, because Jesus commands it. And I find that even as I'm praying, my heart softens towards them. The other thing that helps me is I realize that sometimes people do mean or unkind things because they're lost. And that is normal behavior for a lost person. And if they would be saved, they'd be a lot more likable. And so you want to pray that these people, the Holy Spirit will work in their lives and change them. And I have seen folks that I didn't care much for, I had some conflict with, and then the Lord got a hold of their hearts, probably also got a hold of mine, and you end up becoming friends. God can change people. So I think that we're loving people to be redemptive, and because Jesus loved us even while we were unlovable, even while we were sinners, Christ Jesus died for us. So we're trying to be like our master, and it's not always easy. He says, sometimes you're taking up a cross.
9: Would it be possible for you to write a booklet about this? I think everybody needs to know.
1: You know, I do have a book I just finished last year. You may not have seen it because we haven't said much about it, but if you go to the Amazing Facts website, I've got a book on forgiveness. And the whole book is talking about how do you forgive, and it talks about also how do you love some people that are unlovable. And if you call the Amazing Facts resource line, that's 800-835-6747, or simply go to #250. You can dial #250 on your phone and say you're listening to Bible Answers Live, and it'll prompt you on how you can get the offer for tonight. And you might also be able to record that you're looking for Pastor Doug's new book on forgiveness. And hopefully that would be a blessing. Let's see, can we get one more call in? Nathan, calling from Washington. I think we got a young person here. Nathan, you're on the air.
10: Hello?
1: Hi. Your question.
10: So my question is, when did there become more than one language? Because in Genesis 11, it talks about Babel and how God confounded the language. But in Genesis 10, verse 5, it says, "By these were the isles of the Gentiles divided in their lands, everyone after his tongue, after their families, and in the nations." So when did it become more than one language?
1: Okay, very good. Well, you're right, Nathan, there at the Tower of Babel in Genesis 11. They were making this tower sort of a monument of rebellion against God, and God confounded them. What happened is all of a sudden they couldn't understand each other, and the whole building project just unraveled and fell apart in chaos. People began to group together with others they could understand. And I think right then and there, God just made it where some people were able to understand and communicate in groups with others, and the main languages of the world were sort of born then. Now, language constantly changes, and as you go around the world, you can see examples of that. A lot of languages are similar, but they're not the same. I worked with the Navajo Indians, and their tongue was very much like some Eskimos up in Alaska, but not like the other tribes around them. Study of language is a fascinating business. Well, I hope that helps a little bit, Nathan. I appreciate your question. Friends, we're going to take our mid-time break. Don't go anywhere because we're going to have more Bible questions. Just give us a call, 800-GOD-SAYS. We'll get to your question in the second half, and be right back.
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1: 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And we're going to go back to the phones. I am Doug Batchelor. Pastor Ross is coming back from a mission trip tonight, so we are flying solo right now. But we're going to talk to Brent, who is listening and been waiting patiently in South Korea. Brent, you're on the air with Bible Answers Live.
11: Hello, Pastor Batchelor. Good to talk to you. I had a little bit of a research question. I wondered if you could explain the discrepancy in time between Genesis 15:13 and Exodus 12:40. In Genesis 15:13 is where God tells Abraham that his descendants will be slaves and strangers in a foreign country, and that it would be 400 years. In Exodus 12:40, when they come out, it's, I believe, about 430 years. I was merely wondering about that discrepancy.
1: Yeah, good question. It's come up often as people are reading through the Bible. It's understood that in Exodus there, when it says 430 years, it's counting back from when Abraham entered the promised land and God first speaks to him in Genesis 12. He is 75 years old. The other reference is when the persecution begins, and they're starting that from when, you know, Abraham was not supposed to marry Hagar, the Egyptian, and her son Ishmael was mocking Isaac when he was 5 years old. He was being weaned. And so they mark it there, saying 400 years from the persecution that began with Ishmael. And that kind of surprised me when I first read it, but I read several scholars that say that's where it starts. The children of Israel were not in Egypt 400 years. This is where a lot of people get mixed up. They were not slaves for 400 years. You can read where I think Levi is the father or grandfather of Amram, the father of Moses. You don't get 400 years in those three generations. And they were probably 200, 230 years actually in Egypt in slavery. And but it's dating it back from when the persecution began with Ishmael to the Exodus. So that's the understanding that I've had, and I think you'll find in some of the commentaries. Thank you, Brent, and thank you for your patience. All right, talking next with, is it Shanika in Florida?
12: Have a good night, Pastor.
1: Evening.
12: My question is, the term soulmates, is it biblically linked or is it more of a worldly term?
1: Well, I don't think you find the word soulmate in the Bible, but the principle is there a particular person that God has designed for you to be your spouse, where your souls are knit together? And I think you can say yes. Now, when you say soulmates, you know, we often think about a husband and wife, but when you read about, there are friends in the Bible that are soulmates, and you can read Jonathan and David, it says their souls were knit together. And so you could probably easily argue Jonathan and David were soulmates. And some people try and build it into being some kind of a homosexual relationship, which is absurd. They were both married and very clear on that point. But when you look at how God found a wife for Isaac, she was specifically chosen. Eliezer the servant went, and he must have chosen with the leading of God, because when Isaac saw her, they fell in love. He never married another wife, and it says he loved her. And so it seems that, and then later you can see there's even a place where it says that they're flirting with each other even after they're married. So they seem to have a great love relationship, even though they had favorites. One favored Esau and the other one favored Jacob. You could probably find other examples. I mean, I think God was very particular that Joseph was to be the husband of Mary. And you know, they seem to have a soulmate bond. God chose them to be the perfect parents, to earthly parents, I should say, to raise Jesus. So in principle, I think you could argue that there are some people, their souls are knit together. When Jesus sent out the apostles preaching, it seems that Jesus paired up the apostles two by two, where he was matching their characters. And John always seems to go out with Peter. John, the brother of James, I used to think, Lord, why didn't James go out with his brother, John? Why didn't Andrew go out with Peter? But no, Peter went with John. And I think Jesus matched up the 12 and he put them two by two based on their personality so that they would be stronger together. Yeah, so great question. And thank you so much. God bless you, Nika. All right, with that, we're going to go to Illinois and talk with John. John, you're on the air with Bible Answers Live.
13: Good evening.
1: Evening.
13: Pastor. So my question is regarding Revelation 17, 3 and 4, and the Scarlet Woman.
1: Yeah.
13: So it says that when John was taken away in the spirit to see her, he was taken into the wilderness. And in Revelation 12, God's church, or God, the woman that's dressed in the sun, was given wings to go into the wilderness. I was just regarding that. I was, you know, I was doing a study on that, and I was wondering, is that the same church but corrupt, as well as the woman's color, what she was arrayed in? So it was purple and scarlet. But in Exodus 39, the priest is also in that same color, but he has the color blue.
1: Right.
13: And that's the color of represents the law, correct?
1: Yeah, the Bible does say that the color blue was to be on the hem of their garments, a reminder of the commandments. Let me read this for our friends that are listening, because I always like to remember that a lot of our listeners are driving or they're preoccupied and they can't always drop what they're doing and read the Bible. So let me, we're reading Revelation chapter 17. I'll read verses 3.

0: pretty telltale that if she was once faithful, she's not now. It is true. God sometimes told his church, he told Israel. You read the book of Hosea, he says, you've played the harlot. Whenever God's people went after other religions or other gods or idols, he called it harlotry. God said, I'm your God, I'm your husband, and here you're committing adultery with these other gods. So the woman in Revelation 12 was Christian, or has at least some illusion of being Christian, but has compromised. Most Protestant commentators believe that this is speaking of the papacy and the Catholic Church, what happened during the Dark Ages when they turned to idolatry. Of course, they had the colors of the cardinals are red and the bishops are purple, and there's a golden cup in the hand of the Pope and the priests when they do the Mass. And virtually all Protestant reformers identified this woman with a Christian church that had compromised with the Roman religion, hence Roman Catholicism. And they drifted from the Bible. Now, of course, there are millions of very faithful people in that church living up to the light they have, but nonetheless, the organization has drifted from the scriptures. So when you look in Revelation 12, you've got this dragon, this scarlet dragon, that is trying to devour the other woman. Here, the woman is sitting on the dragon. So the government of Rome tried to destroy Jesus as a baby. That's the dragon there. But now this woman is sitting on the dragon, and you can also read, it says in the last verse in chapter 17 of Revelation, the woman that you saw is that great city that reigns over the kings of the earth. Well, that was Rome. Rome had imprisoned John on Patmos. Now, so for friends who are hearing this for the first time, this is nothing new with me. This is what all Protestants used to believe. We have a lesson we'll send you for free, and it's called The Other Woman. And all you have to do is call 800-835-6747, 800-835-6747, or you can do #250, and when they answer, say you're listening to Bible Answers Live. Dial #250 on your phone, and that's for those that are in the U.S. and U.S. territories in Canada, and we'll be happy to make these studies available to you. I think you can even go to the Amazing Facts website and read that study guide on Babylon, the mystery woman, and you'll get that information. Thank you very much. And we're going to go next to Chris in Florida. Welcome, Chris. You're on the air with Bible Answers Live.
1: Hey, Pastor. Thank you. My question's on the Remnant Church.
0: Okay.
1: And I was wondering, is our church the Remnant now before the close of probation and the end of the three angels' messages, or will we make up the Remnant Church after that time has passed and the coming Sunday law is enacted?
0: All right, well, let's talk about that. When you say the word Remnant Church, now this is a biblical term. If you go to Revelation 12 and you go to the last verse, it says there in verse 17, the dragon was enraged with the woman and he went to make war with the remnant of her seed. Now, woman's a church. It says the remnant, the remainder, what's left of her descendants that keep the commandments of God and have the faith of Jesus. So it's understood there by many Christians that near the end of time, God is going to have a faithful remaining church. They are going to believe the teachings that were once delivered to the saints. They will return to the purity of Bible truth. And Christ is not coming for a church that has totally been dissolved by and diluted by compromise. He's coming for a church that is revived, filled with the Holy Spirit. They've been empowered by the latter rain. And I believe that's a group that is still coming together now. But I'd say you need to find a church that follows the Bible the most accurately and be part of that church to make sure you're in the Remnant Church. It says she keeps the commandments of God. They believe in all the commandments. That means all 10. And they have the faith of Jesus. You read in Revelation chapter 14, 12. Revelation chapter 12, 17, it says they have the testimony of Jesus. That means the law and the prophets. They believe the word of God. Hope that helps a little bit. Chris, talking next to Bob in Washington. Bob, your name is the same forward or backwards? You're on the air with Bible Answers Live.
2: Hello, Pastor Doug.
0: Evening. How are you?
2: Not too bad. A lot better after a nap, for sure.
0: Okay, well, good. We're glad you're all rested up. And your question tonight?
2: Well, it has to do with John 9, verse 2. I've talked with some people who believe

0: that verse somehow they make it into there's this one church that talks about us being in a pre-mortal state kind of thing, and
1: Right.
0: so they believe that that well the verse says his disciples asked him saying, "Rabbi, who sinned, this man or his parents, that he was born blind?" So did the blind man sin before he was born?
1: Right. Yeah, let me explain that for our friends that are listening. Jesus, you have to almost read the first verse. Jesus is passing by. He sees a man who was born blind from birth. The disciples begin to ponder, why is he suffering? If he was born blind, somebody must have sinned for him to suffer like this. What did he do? And so the disciples were speculating. Keep in mind, the disciples, their theology was not all right. They totally misunderstood Jesus' mission. So you don't want to get your theology totally from their questions because they're still learning. And they said, who sinned? Maybe his parents sinned, or maybe was it his sin? And what they're saying is, God knew in advance this man would be sinful, so he punished him in advance. And then you're right, there are people that say that you had some kind of pre-incarnation existence, and in your spirit body you were sinning, or in your pre-incarnation they had some form of reincarnation. And yeah, there is a church that believes that you exist without a body before this earth. That's totally unbiblical. So the disciples are just, they're pondering, who sinned? Did God know he was going to be bad and he punished him in advance? Was it his parents? And then Jesus answers, as it says here, neither this man or his parents sinned, but that the works of God should be revealed. And of course, he heals the man. All sickness, you know, but people that are born sick. My brother was born with ultimately a terminal disease called cystic fibrosis, and he didn't do anything wrong. And he struggled with it. And my parents couldn't control their genes, so it wouldn't be directly from their sin. It could all be traced back to the sin of Adam in the beginning, has, you know, caused sin and sickness and degeneration through the whole human family. Good question, Bob. Appreciate it. Thanks so much. And talking next to Nicholas, is that in Delaware? Nicholas, you're on the air.
2: Yes.
1: Hi.
2: I have a question.
1: Yes.
2: So when in the Bible it says that Abraham's descendants will outnumber the stars, does that mean the end can't come until Abraham's descendants outnumber the stars?
1: No, that I think is a figure of speech. God uses allegories. You know, God says, I own the cattle on a thousand hills. If I was hungry, I would not tell you. Well, God is not eating barbecue. He's just saying that, you know, I own everything in the world. So when God tells Abraham, your descendants will be like the stars of heaven, another place he says, like the sand on the seashore. God is not specifically counting every grain of sand and saying, when Abraham gets as many descendants, well, you know how many grains of sand there are? It's innumerable.
2: There's a lot.
1: Yeah. And how many stars are there? They figure there's almost as many stars as there are grains of sand. It's innumerable. And so God is just saying that Abraham would have so many descendants that you wouldn't even be able to count them. And that actually came true during the time of King David. David wanted to number Israel, and they never even got the whole number. But, Joab said to David, you know, may the Lord multiply your people 100 times more, but we don't even need to count them anymore. There's so many. So, yeah, I don't think God's waiting until he's got as many Jews in the world as there are stars in the sky. I think it's a figure of speech.
2: Okay, that's what I thought, but thank you.
1: All right. Thank you, Nicholas. Appreciate your call. And with that, we're going to talk to Isaac. Isaac, you're on the air with Bible Answers Live.
3: Hey, how you doing, Pastor?
1: Doing well.
3: Good. I had a question. So why did God require lamb sacrifices by his people after sin entered the world? Because obviously, like, before sin, there was no death. So I was just wondering, why would he require lamb sacrifices after sin?
1: What are you saying? Why would he require them after sin?
3: Yeah, like after sin entered the world, wasn't he, I guess, requiring lamb sacrifices by his
1: Yes.
3: people?
1: Yeah. You know, it dates back, and you can read in Revelation, it talks about the Lamb slain from the foundation of the world. And if you look in the Garden of Eden, when Adam and Eve first sinned, they discovered their nakedness. They went and got fig leaves to cover their nakedness and to hide their shame. God said, that will not do. And it says they made aprons of leaf. The word that's in Hebrew is they made aprons, miniskirts. And then it says, God made them tunics, those are robes, of skin. Now, where did God get the skin? Did God just, you know, blink his eyes and all of a sudden they had leather coats? Or did God establish the sacrificial system back there to explain that to cover their shame, something had to die? And those lambs or goats that were dying in the sacrificial system, they had to be clean animals. They couldn't offer a skunk or a pig or anything. The clean animals that died in the sacrificial system were a symbol for the day when God's Son would come. What did John the Baptist say when Jesus walked by the Jordan? He pointed to him and said, "Behold, the Lamb of God that takes away the sin of the world." All of those animal sacrifices pointed to when Jesus would come. And it was reminding them that the blood of Christ would cover their sin. So it was a symbol. And God used it to educate people about the awfulness of sin. Does that make sense?
3: Awesome. Okay. Yeah, that makes perfect sense. I never heard anyone break it down like that. Thank you.
1: All right. Thanks so much. Appreciate your question. And with that, we're going to talk to Tammy in California. Tammy, you're on the air with Bible Answers Live.
4: Hi, Pastor.
1: Hi.
4: This is Tammy from Loma Linda. And my question is, I know in the Bible, I forgot exactly where, but the Lord says that he had, Jesus mentions that he had given us power and authority to cast out demons and to heal the sick.
1: Yes, he says that in Mark 16. He says it in several places, but one is Mark 16.
4: Okay. And so my question is that what we should be doing today?
1: Well, does God still have the power? Yes. Should we still pray for people that are harassed by the devil or sick? Absolutely. Do we have the same power the apostles had? No. Will God pour out the Holy Spirit before Jesus comes back and give that power again? Yes. So there are times in history where we see God's Spirit and power moving in different waves and different intensities. And before Jesus comes back, I think he's going to pour out his Spirit in the power of Pentecost, and you will see Christians, believers going out doing some of the same signs and wonders that Jesus did. Even Jesus said, these miracles that I've done, greater things than these will you do because I go to the Father. So I believe all that's literal. I think even today we should be praying that people are delivered from the devil when they're being harassed or possessed. I believe that we should be praying for people who are sick, and I've seen miracles This last week, someone asked me to pray for somebody that was in very dire condition in ICU. The last report I got is they had improved and they're out of ICU. Now, it doesn't mean it happened instantly, but I believe God heard the prayer. So, yes, we should be praying more. Thanks so much, Tammy. We're going to talk to Jasmine in Texas. Jasmine, you're on the air with Bible Answers Live.
5: Hi, this is Jasmine. Thank you so much for taking my call.
1: Yeah.
5: I was wondering, my family and I have the conviction and know that we are called to live, you know, to live in the country.
1: Mm-hmm.
5: And we've been praying about it, but we don't know. How do you know when God is telling you where? Because I know that if we're being led by God, then we won't fail, but I don't know where he's leading us. How do you know that?
1: Well, that's a great question, and it's a very important question. You don't want to make the wrong decision. And I would say don't do anything unless you do know with confidence that God has opened the door. First, let me tell you, there is a free booklet that you can download or request from Amazing Facts, and it's called Determining the Will of God. And I give 12 points in that book, biblical principles about how do we know God's will in a question. Not whether, you know, we should kill or not kill. I mean, there's sometimes many good choices. We wonder, how do I know what God wants me to do? So that book is called Determining the Will of God. You can just go to amazingfacts.org, look in our free library. You can download that and read it. or you can call 800-835-6747 and request it. But I would look for providential openings. You want to make sure before you're going to like move to another country, you've got income. The Bible tells us, you know, to look ahead, be wise in decisions that you make. And, you know, God doesn't always ask us to just recklessly step out in faith. I've known some dear people that said, I feel like I need to move the country. And they quit their good jobs. They moved off with no training or experience. They realized that they had bought the wrong piece of land and they came back to the city bankrupt. It was very sad. I've seen it happen a few times. So plan carefully. And make sure God's leading you. Not only does God show you what he wants you to do, sometimes he has you wait until the right time. I mean, look how long he had Moses wait for his big mission and Abraham to have a son with Sarah. So be patient and say, Lord, we're willing to do your will. Now, here's the promise. Once we tell the Lord we are willing to do whatever he wants, he then becomes responsible to show us. If we are seeking, we're knocking, we're praying, we're asking, he will show us. And so get Christian counsel, look for providential openings, the leadings of the Holy Spirit. Most importantly, look in the Word, and you'll find guidance in the principles that are in the Word of God. And download that book, Determining the Will of God, and I think you'll be blessed by that. Thank you, Jasmine. We appreciate your question. Now, for our friends that are listening, you know, we're starting to come to the tail end of the radio program right now, and I like to just explain to people that when we sign off, we are both on satellite across the country, satellite radio, and we're on land-based stations. They operate on a different clock, but we don't want to lose any of our time. So what we do is we sign off in two stages. After we sign off with our satellite stations, don't go away. You're going to hear me come back. And I'm going to answer some internet questions that came in. And if you ever have any internet questions, some people say, I've got a question, but I'm afraid to get on the air. Some people get nervous calling in a live program. Don't be. But if you are, you can email us a question. Just go to Amazing Facts. And I think there you'll see Amazing Facts. It'll be /BibleAnswersLive and .org. And you can submit Bible questions there. Just even if you go to the amazingfacts.org channel, you'll see there where you can submit a Bible question. And for those of you that are bidding us farewell, driving down the road, God bless you. We look forward to studying with you again next week. For the others, stand by.
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1: We are back, friends, with some of the internet questions that have come in, and thanks for standing by. And let's start with Talora. Would like to know if we will still have our old thoughts when Christ returns and we are changed. The Bible tells us in the book of Isaiah, says the former will not be remembered or come into mind. And he doesn't mean you're brainwashed so you don't remember that Jesus has saved you, but the former painful memories that we have, those things are going to be eclipsed by the everlasting glory and bliss of heaven. You won't need to worry about that there. And so, no, you don't have to worry about the painful memories. And keep in mind, as time goes by, time is healing. Our minds are going to be so full of the incredible experiences of heaven that all of the painful things of this world are going to just be crowded out, and we're going to be looking forward. Paul said, forgetting those things that are behind, I press on. Through eternity, the only reminder of sin will be the scars in Jesus' hand for what he paid for us. Kyle would like to know, how will we know when it's Sabbath in the new earth if it's there'll be neither day or night? Well, you know, it doesn't say there'll be no day or night. It's talking about the New Jerusalem. It says there is no need of the sun in the New Jerusalem because the presence of God is there. And the Bible says God is light. People sometimes say when God began creating the world, he said, let there be light, but he doesn't make the sun till the fourth day, but he has day and night before he makes the sun. How do you have day and night? Well, God, he set the planet spinning, whatever side of the planet was aiming the glory of God. Bible tells us in Mark chapter 9 and the Mount of Transfiguration, the glory of Jesus was brighter than the sun. And you can read in Malachi, it says, then the Son of Righteousness will arise with healing in his wings. So the light of God will illuminate the city, but the world will still have a day and a night, and there'll still be weeks. And it says, from one Sabbath to another, all flesh will come and worship before him. Anneli from Kenya asks, if it's acceptable to use family planning methods. Without going into detail, I would say yes. The Bible tells us, do not build a tower if you are not able to complete it. And if you cannot afford to rear a family, educate, and be a good father or mother, then you ought to plan accordingly. But I don't believe in abortion. I think that what you should do then is prevention, and I won't go into detail there. Hey friends, there's so much more Amazing Facts has to offer. Please go to amazingfacts.org. Watch us on YouTube and Facebook. God bless. We'll study next week.
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Recently in a zoo, a lion reached through the bars to tear a child's arm from its socket. Even caged animals can sometimes maim or kill. I'll be back in a moment to talk about another danger far greater than a lion on the loose.

0: Hello, this is Joe Cruz on the Amazing Facts broadcast, Facts Which Affect You. Say, did you read about the Norwegian statistician who set a computer to work counting up all the wars of history? During the 5,560 years of recorded human history, there have been 14,531 wars, or as a computer pointed out, 2.6135 a year. Of 185 generations of human life, only 10 have known an uninterrupted peace. Right now, roughly speaking, 10 wars are in progress somewhere in the world, ranging from petty conflicts with poisoned arrows to major jet bomber attacks. Now, these facts about wars, past and present, were all duly recognized and reported by the statistician and the computer. But one major war of the past was not included in the figures. The reason, of course, is that it took place before this world was even created. In fact, it took place in heaven. It hardly seems possible to think of a war in heaven, the very last place we would connect with fighting or violence. So let's read about it right from the Bible, Revelation 12, verses 7 to 9. And there was war in heaven. Michael and his angels fought against the dragon, and the dragon fought and his angels and prevailed not, neither was their place found any more in heaven. And the great dragon was cast out, that old serpent called the devil and Satan, which deceiveth the whole world. He was cast out into the earth, and his angels were cast out with him. Now please notice that at one time Satan and his angels fought against Christ. Michael is mentioned here, and the good angels were on the side of Christ. Now how did this conflict develop? How did Satan come to be in heaven anyway? Well, friends, the fact is that the devil was once a beautiful angel who served God day and night in that paradise above. How he came to be our great enemy on this earth is the subject of today's broadcast. Now, I recognize that multitudes don't even believe there is a personal devil. Thousands of theologians even have gone on record as disbelieving the existence of such a creature. And I submit that this is exactly the way Satan has planned for it to be. There was once a noted robber and his gang who lived in a high mountain. When he was about to raid a certain valley, he would hire men to go down from house to house there and spread the report that the great robber, whom they had so long feared, was now dead. And that was his trick to put the people off their guard and leave their property exposed. Then that wicked robber and his gang would swoop down on that valley and plunder the people's goods without resistance. Now, the devil has tried to capture this world in the same way. He has spread the doctrine that there is no devil. And there are thousands of preachers these days who are spreading the same report and telling the people there's no devil. And I tell you that he is very pleased, for it enables him then to catch the people off guard when he comes against them. There is a real devil, my friends, and he's fighting against all who follow Christ. Peter says in 1 Peter 5:8, "Be sober, be vigilant, because your adversary the devil, as a roaring lion, walketh about seeking whom he may devour." Now, no doubt you've gone to the zoo and you've watched the lions in there pacing from one end of the cage to the other. How they'd like to get out and pounce on you. That's exactly what the devil's doing. He's seeking to devour you. The New Testament proves the existence of a devil. In fact, that term, devil, is mentioned 34 places in the New Testament. In addition, 37 places refer to the name Satan, making 71 direct references to the devil or Satan. Then another 6 times, the terms tempter and wicked one are mentioned. In fact, he's referred to over 100 times in all the Bible. The person who doesn't believe in his existence is probably the most deceived person in all the world. You may say there's no devil because you have never met him. Do you want to know why you haven't met him, friends? It could be because you and the devil are going the same way. If you accept Jesus and obey his commandments, you will soon believe in a very real personal devil. Just because you've not seen him with your eyes does not prove he doesn't exist. There's air in the building right now where you're sitting, but you don't see it. Rabbit tracks tell us rabbits are around, and yet you may not see them. Just so the workings of Christ and the devil prove they are real personalities. Now suppose you question, who is a devil? Is he merely a figure of speech or a figment of the imagination? How can I be sure that the devil is real? In John 8, verse 44, "Ye are of your father the devil," Jesus is speaking here now, And the lust of your fathers ye will do. He was a murderer from the beginning, and abode not in the truth, because there is no truth in him. When he speaketh a lie, he speaketh of his own, for he is a liar and the father of it." Now, Jesus taught, friends, that the devil is a very real being here. He knew because he had met Satan in hand-to-hand combat and conflict out in that wilderness. James 2:9 declares, "Thou believest that there is one God, thou doest well. The devils also believe and tremble." Now listen, an evil principle can't believe in God. It takes an intelligent personality to believe. Therefore, as surely as there's a personal God, there's also a personal devil. If you believe the Bible, friends, you have to believe this. On the basis of those scriptures, it is fully confirmed. Now again, you might ask, well, who made the devil? Where did he come from? The Bible makes it very clear that the devil is a fallen angel from heaven. And here are the words of Jesus in chapter 10, verse 18. "I beheld Satan as lightning fall from heaven." Now, friends, those are the words of our Lord, and he's an authority that can't be doubted. He knows what he's talking about, and he says the devil came from heaven. If we question this fact, we are questioning Jesus. Now, when Satan was in heaven, his name was Lucifer. And that's what we're told in Isaiah 14:12-14. "How art thou fallen from heaven, O Lucifer, son of the morning? How art thou cut down to the ground, which didst weaken the nations? For thou hast said in thine heart, I will ascend into heaven. I will exalt my throne above the stars of God. I will sit also upon the mount of the congregation in the sides of the north. I will ascend above the heights of the clouds. I will be like the Most High." Now the word Lucifer means day star. When he rebelled, his name was changed to Satan, meaning adversary or devil or deceiver. And his position was once that of the covering cherub right by the very throne of God. The prophet Ezekiel wrote, "Thou art the anointed cherub that covereth, and I have set thee so. Thou wast upon the holy mountain of God. Thou hast walked up and down in the midst of the stones of fire. Thou wast perfect in thy ways from the day that thou wast created till iniquity was found in thee." Ezekiel 28:14-15. Now, when Moses led the children of Israel from Egypt to the Promised Land, he built an ark in which the Ten Commandments were placed. And that ark had a covering cherub. In fact, it had two of them, one on either end of the ark. And it was a shadow of heavenly things. In Psalms 80:1, we're told that God sits between the cherubim in heaven. "Give ear, O shepherd of Israel, thou that leadest Joseph like a flock, thou that dwellest between the cherubims, shine forth." So there's your proof, friends. Lucifer had that highest position that any angel could hold. He stood right by the throne of God as one of the special guardians of that holy place. Now, how did he become the devil or Satan? He was cast out from heaven, we're told, into this earth because of his rebellion. In Revelation 12:7-9, "There was war in heaven. Michael and his angels fought against a dragon, and the dragon fought and his angels and prevailed not. Neither was their place found any more in heaven. And the great dragon was cast out, that old serpent called the devil and Satan, which deceiveth the whole world. He was cast out on the earth, and his angels were cast out with him." Now, friends, the Bible is a startling book. It says there was war in heaven, and in that war, Christ fought against the devil. And where is the devil now? He's going to and fro in the earth. That's what your Bible says in Job 1:7. "And the Lord said unto Satan, Whence comest thou? And then Satan answered the Lord and said, From going to and fro in the earth and from walking up and down in it." Well, the devil's right here now in this present world. And he'll be here till the day he's cast in the lake of fire and destroyed by Jesus. He's in your neighborhood, my friends, carrying on his nefarious business of sin. What does he look like? If you were to get a large canvas and invite an artist to paint his conception of the devil on it, he'd probably picture a hideous-looking character with two great long horns protruding out of his forehead, a long tail, a long, slim red body, perhaps with a pitchfork in his hand, pushing people into hell. Now, there is no such devil as that. Listen, he's a fallen angel, and the Bible says he was noted for his beauty. Speaking of the devil, the scriptures say, "Son of man, take up a lamentation, and say unto him, Thus saith the Lord God, Thou sealest up the sum full of wisdom and perfect in beauty. Thine heart was lifted up because of thy beauty. Thou hast corrupted thy wisdom by reason of thy brightness. I will cast thee to the ground. I will lay thee before kings that they may behold thee. Ezekiel 28, 12 and 17. Now that's talking about the devil, friends. He was perfect in beauty. Well, you might ask, is God responsible for the evil of Satan? And I suppose I can best answer that question by citing a very simple, plain illustration. Let's say John's a drunkard. Now, would anybody dare say his mother is responsible for what he is today? Of course not. He made himself a drunkard by going contrary to his mother's teaching. Likewise, God never made a devil. He created Lucifer, who then corrupted his own way. Notice what Ezekiel said, "Thou wast perfect in thy ways from the day that thou wast created, till iniquity was found in thee." The story is told that when Leonardo da Vinci was painting the Last Supper, he searched for many days to find somebody with whom he could paint the face of Christ. Finally, in one of the cathedrals, he found a choir boy who had the facial expression he so much desired. He made arrangements with this fine-looking young fellow to sit for the portrait of Christ. His name was Pietro Bandinelli. Later, the great artist looked for somebody from whom he could paint the face of Judas. And it said that he searched in vain for 20 years before he found a person who had the facial expression to suit him. One day, as the artist was walking down the street, he noticed a man standing by the side of the building. And on the face of this man was an expression of cunning, of dishonesty and deceitfulness. He was very poorly clothed, and at the time he was under the influence of alcohol. The great artist made arrangements for him to come to the studios to sit for Judas' portrait. It took several days to finish the work, and when the picture was completed, Da Vinci was so pleased with the face of Judas that he paid this stranger the sum he had told him he'd pay. And then he asked for his name. The stranger replied, "My name is Pietro Bandinelli. I'm the same man who 20 years ago sat for you while you painted the face of Jesus." Now, friends, do you see what sin does for a person? As a young man, he lived a clean life. He had expressions of love and kindness, such as you might find on the face of Jesus. But sin changed his whole face until he could represent Judas. Sin made the great change in Pietro Bandinelli. And my friends, when we turn away from Jesus, from whence we get all the virtue and grace that can mold us into an image of righteousness, we will be left under the control of the evil one. We either must be under the power of good, of Christ, or else we'll be under the power of Satan. There is no middle ground, and there is no neutrality.
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0: 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We still need about $1,800 due on the 30th of September. 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And between the two of these, we'll cover much of that populated area. 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
2: 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We still need about $1,800 due on the 30th of September. 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And between the two of these, we'll cover much of that populated area. 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

0: Welcome to today's reading from the Bible, the Word of God. Thy word is a lamp unto my feet and a light unto my path.
1: Chapter 13. A wise son heeds his father's instruction, but a scoffer does not listen to rebuke. A man shall eat well by the fruit of his mouth, but the soul of the unfaithful feeds on violence. He who guards his mouth preserves his life, but he who opens wide his lips shall have destruction. The soul of a lazy man desires and has nothing, but the soul of the diligent shall be made rich. A righteous man hates lying, but a wicked man is loathsome and comes to shame. Righteousness guards him whose way is blameless, but wickedness overthrows the sinner. There is one who makes himself rich yet has nothing, and one who makes himself poor yet has great riches.
2: The ransom of a man's life is his riches, but the poor does not hear rebuke.
1: The light of the righteous rejoices, but the lamp of the wicked will be put out. By pride,

0: Guards, a rebuke will be honored. A desire accomplished is sweet to the soul, but it is an abomination to fools to depart from evil. He who walks with wise men will be wise, but the companion of fools will be destroyed. Evil pursues sinners, but to the righteous good shall be repaid. A good man leaves an inheritance to his children's children, but the wealth of the sinner is stored up for the righteous. Much food is in the fallow ground of the poor, and for lack of justice there is waste. He who spares his rod hates his son, but he who loves him disciplines him promptly. The righteous eats to the satisfying of his soul, but the stomach of the wicked shall be in want.
1: That's the reading from the Old Testament. And now we turn to the New Testament.
0: The Epistle to the Hebrews, chapter 5. For every high priest taken from among men is appointed for men in things pertaining to God, that he may offer both gifts and sacrifices for sins. He can have compassion on those who are ignorant and going astray, since he himself is also subject to weakness. Because of this he is required, as for the people, so also for himself, to offer sacrifices for sins. And no man takes this honor to himself, but he who is called by God, just as Aaron was. So also Christ did not glorify himself to become high priest, but it was he who said to him, "You are my son. Today I have begotten you." As he also says in another place, "You are a priest forever, according to the order of Melchizedek," who in the days of his flesh, when he had offered up prayers and supplications, with vehement cries and tears to him who was able to save him from death, and was heard because of his godly fear, though he was a son, yet he learned obedience by the things which he suffered. And having been perfected, he became the author of eternal salvation to all who obey him, called by God as high priest, according to the order of Melchizedek, of whom we have much to say and hard to explain, since you have become dull of hearing. For though by this time you ought to be teachers, you need someone to teach you again the first principles of the oracles of God, and you have come to need milk and not solid food. For everyone who partakes only of milk is unskilled in the word of righteousness, for he is a babe. But solid food belongs to those who are of full age, that is, those who by reason of use have their senses exercised to discern both good and evil.

You've been listening to the Word of God, today's reading of a section of the Holy Scriptures. All 66 books of Scripture are given by inspiration of God and are profitable for doctrine, for reproof, for correction, for instruction in righteousness, that the man of God may be perfect, thoroughly furnished unto all good works. A portion of the Word of God is read every 3 hours here on Radio 74.

It's maybe history's most famous cartoon strip. Peanuts was the story of Charlie Brown, his pet dog Snoopy, and others. Created by Charles Schulz, who grew up in St. Paul, Minnesota, Peanuts debuted on October 2, 1950. Schulz was a Christian and often incorporated Christian themes and scripture references into his work, which was wholesome, not crass, not cheap. Well, I'm not suggesting he was a role model Christian, but he had faith in God and shared that faith in his work. And that's what followers of Jesus are encouraged to do. Jesus said, "Let your light shine." You'll likely have the chance to do that today. Instead of just being a consumer as a Christian, look to be a producer. Look to share the hope you have in Jesus with somebody else. It's a privilege to look forward to going to heaven. It's an even greater privilege to take someone to heaven with you. John Bradshaw, It Is Written.

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0: When it comes to nurturing and caring, we often think of mom as the best one for the job. However, there are some unique animal fathers who take on the role as caregiver. Is this chance happening or the creator's design? Stay tuned.
1: God creates patterns that don't have to be, so that we see he's truly an artist.
0: This is Science, Scripture, and Salvation, a Creation Radio Journal. I'm Chris O'Brien with the Institute for Creation Research. God's creation never ceases to amaze and fascinate his children. And although scientifically he has allowed us to understand many things about nature, we don't always understand the why behind some of God's designs. Such is the case with a number of creation's unique animal fathers. Come along with us for the next 15 minutes as we go from Australia to the Antarctic to warm coastal waters in search of some special dads of the animal kingdom. Dan Breeding is a professional animal trainer and founder of the educational ministry Creatures of Creation. He takes us to our first stop, Australia. Here we find a pair of chicken-sized birds that are getting ready to start a family.
2: I'd like to tell you about the incubator bird. This is a bird that's from Australia. They also call it the brush turkey or the mound builder, and they call it a mound builder for a good reason. The males, they build a nest, and the female checks it out. If she doesn't like it, they have to build another nest. And these nests take about 6 months to build because they take these debris, sticks and leaves and all kinds of different organic material that they gather up, and they make these nests 50 feet across and 15 plus feet high.
0: And when the male incubator bird is finished building this enormous nest, the female will lay the eggs, which are then cared for by the father.
2: After she lays the eggs, she splits. She is out of there. Now, that's for a very good reason, though. What she does is she lays one egg about every 3 days for 7 months. So she lays anywhere from around average 20 to 35 eggs. Now, the amount of eggs she lays in the time, the eggs are about a half a pound each and about the size of an ostrich egg. Now, that's monumental for a bird that only weighs about 3.5-4 pounds.
0: So what happens with the eggs once Papa takes over?
2: The female lays these eggs in and around this nest in different areas, and the male has to keep this nest 91 degrees Fahrenheit and 99% humidity all the time. And it has to be precise. And if it's not, these eggs will die, and they will not hatch out.
0: But how does the father incubator bird know if the nest is at the right temperature?
2: The male accomplishes this by digging down, and he measures the temperature. Scientists believe that he either uses his tongue or his beak to measure the temperature. They're not really sure. But on hot days, he piles on sand and other debris to shield the nest from the sun. And on cooler days, this bird will push debris off to permit more sunlight. Now, I mentioned that the eggs need that 99% humidity at all times. So he accomplishes this by digging these conical type of holes towards the egg to allow more moisture into the nest. And then vice versa, if there's too much moisture, he will fill those back up. Just an amazing bird.
0: Australia isn't the only continent where we find unique animal fathers. As we head further south, we come to Antarctica, where we encounter another nurturing animal dad. Dan Breeding introduces us to the emperor penguin.
2: Now, there's several different types of penguin, but we're going to talk about the emperor penguin because the emperor penguin dad is an amazing creature, because what happens is the female, when she lays the egg, she places the egg on the emperor penguin's feet. And then what he does is God designed him with an egg pouch, which he uses to cover the egg on top of his feet, and he keeps that egg at 95 degrees. And it's just a matter of inches off of the ice.
0: Keeping an egg at 95 degrees in the Antarctic is an amazing feat for the father emperor penguin. But what makes it even more amazing is the fact that he incubates the egg for 2.5 months during the Antarctic's winter season.
2: This animal lives in the Antarctic, and they have to endure temperatures 100 plus degrees below zero at times of the winter, and also endure 100 mile an hour winds.
0: And throughout the baby penguin's progression in the egg, mom is nowhere to be found.
2: after she drops that egg onto his feet and he covers it up, she says, "See you, honey. I'm out of here. I got to go eat and replenish my body because I've been developing this egg." So she splits and she walks across the ice pack, sometimes 30 to 40 miles in order to get to the water. And then she goes fishing for 2.5 months while this egg is developing.
0: But while mom is dining out,
2: what the male does now, besides keeping that egg at 95 degrees, is he goes that entire 2.5 months without eating or drinking water. This dad loses up to 40% of his own body weight during this time.
0: So how does Papa Penguin, with up to 40% of his body weight gone, keep from freezing as he endures temperatures of minus 100 degrees?
2: These males, they flock together in these big 1,000-plus penguin flocks, and they turn their back to the outside, and when those outside penguin dads get cold, they push their way to the middle. And what they do is they rotate. They have a rotation going on. "Okay, excuse me, Henry, I'm getting a little cold, so I've got to move to the middle so I can warm back up." And then Henry goes to the outside and turns his back with all the other guys, and they keep rotating so they don't freeze. And the entire time, they're waddling along with this egg under their pouch.
0: Another fascinating thing about God's design of these creatures is timing. When the chick is ready to hatch, the mama penguin returns and then assumes the role of provider.
2: Now, this unknown signal goes off in the female's head, and she says, "Oh, my chick is ready to hatch. I'm going to have to split." God created her with that signal. She heads back, and by now, the ice pack sometimes has grown to 50 to 60 miles. And she's able to make that long trek back because more times than not, the day that she gets back to her male, the chick hatches. Praise God. He is such an amazing designer.
0: Another example of a unique animal father is a fish that lives in warm coastal waters in various places around the world. This nurturing dad has intriguing looks and intriguing abilities. So why is the seahorse so unusual? Well, Dr. Dennis Englund, professor of biology at the Master's College in California, explains.
1: There are some very unique patterns that exist, one of which is a seahorse. Now, this is rather comical because the eggs are deposited in a pouch in the male, right on the front of the male. And as the eggs develop and grow, and the embryos develop, the male looks like he's pregnant, which is a very unusual situation, perhaps one of the most unusual situations you'll find.
0: The design of this unique animal father is truly remarkable, especially when you consider how the male has the ability in its body to nourish the eggs. Retired veterinarian Dr. Scott Hansen explains.
3: What happens is that in this pouch, blood vessels develop. It's kind of like a placenta in a sense. And these little eggs will be nourished by that blood circulation. So the blood circulation has to carry nutrients and oxygen to the eggs, and the carbon dioxide and wastes have to be taken from the egg to the blood vessels. So it, in a way, it is a kind of placenta that the male has to feed these little babies. And remember, there's not just a few. There's up to 600 of these little babies growing inside the abdomen, 600 little creatures that it has to feed.
0: Dr. Hansen says this fascinating reproductive role of the male seahorse strongly supports the truth of creation and does damage to the fraudulent theory of evolution.
3: And you think, well, now, why would that be? Because you see, in most cases, in almost every other case, it's the mother that bears the young. So for the evolutionists, they have to somehow explain why would the roles be reversed in this creature? It just doesn't make any sense. Nature wouldn't select necessarily for a male mother, as it were. And so there's a real problem for the evolutionist right there.
0: Dr. Englund agrees.
1: Now, an evolutionist might look at it and say, well, this protects the embryo, and therefore they can survive, and they make it to adulthood. Otherwise, they would be eaten up in the plankton, in the water, and they wouldn't survive, and the species would go extinct. Well, all the seahorse would have to do to survive without the male putting them in a pouch is just have many more young like some of the other fish do. Just follow typical patterns that other bony fish exhibit. and they would survive as a population. But no, God designed them to produce fewer young, but to nourish them in the male's pouch. Let alone being in a pouch, it's in the male's pouch.
0: But why would God have created certain animals with such unique characteristics?
1: God creates patterns that don't have to be. In other words, the evolutionist says what has to be will create survival. But God creates things that are very creative that don't have to be. In other words, you see the unusual. You see what you don't expect. If you're looking through the eyes of evolution, you have certain expectations, but you don't see those. And you see something entirely different. In fact, you really cannot come up with an explanation, well, why that? It's just because he wanted to. It's like an artist making a stroke on a painting when they take that brush. It's a very similar situation. And I think as an artist, God throws in these turns and twists so that we see he's truly an artist.
0: Dr. Hansen.
3: I believe that God is using the seahorse and other animals as a way of confounding or booby-trapping the evolutionists to realize that God's the creator and he alone deserves praise, not nature itself, for these remarkable creatures.
0: We view these animal father caregivers as unique and fascinating because it's unusual to see this relationship in nature. However, with people created after God's own image, just the opposite is true. Dan Breeding says the Bible instructs fathers to give the utmost care to their offspring.
2: You know, in Proverbs chapter 22, verse 6, it talks about, and I'll read it for you, "Train up a child in the way he should go, and when he is old, he will not depart from it." That is God calling us, mainly as dads, because we're called to be the spiritual leaders. We are to train our child up in the Word. We are to train our child up to seek out God's face in all that we do. And we are going to be held accountable as fathers, even more so than the mothers. And I'm certainly not downplaying the mother's role, because mothers are extremely important. But you know what? We are going to be held to a different accountability to train up our children to be God-loving, God-fearing, God-seeking children, to seek His plan out for their life and to train them to reach people for Jesus.
0: As our program comes to a close, we hope that you've been encouraged. It's our desire at ICR to show that the Bible can be trusted, both historically and scientifically, and to give facts that will build your faith. As Christians, we need to understand the scientific basis for our beliefs. We pray that this program will aid you in your discovery of science and the Bible. You know, most people aren't aware that today there are thousands of scientists that are convinced of the truth of biblical creation and not evolution. Our non-denominational ministry aims to restore and strengthen the Genesis foundations of the Christian faith. If you've enjoyed today's edition of Science, Scripture, and Salvation, a Creation Radio Journal, why not visit us on the web to find out more about the work of ICR? 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Science, Scripture, and Salvation, a Creation Radio Journal, is a production of ICR. For the Institute for Creation Research, I'm Chris O'Brien. Thanks for tuning in.

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0: 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We still need about $1,800 due on the 30th of September. 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And between the two of these, we'll cover much of that populated area. 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

It's maybe history's most famous cartoon strip. Peanuts was the story of Charlie Brown, his pet dog Snoopy, and others. Created by Charles Schulz, who grew up in St. Paul, Minnesota, Peanuts debuted on October 2, 1950. Schulz was a Christian and often incorporated Christian themes and scripture references into his work, which was wholesome, not crass, not cheap. Well, I'm not suggesting he was a role model Christian, but he had faith in God and shared that faith in his work. And that's what followers of Jesus are encouraged to do. Jesus said, "Let your light shine." You'll likely have the chance to do that today. Instead of just being a consumer as a Christian, look to be a producer. Look to share the hope you have in Jesus with somebody else. It's a privilege to look forward to going to heaven. It's an even greater privilege to take someone to heaven with you. John Bradshaw, It Is Written.

0: This is HeartWise, offering practical tips and time-proven guidelines to make your life healthier, happier, and more fulfilling. 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I'm your HeartWise host, Charles Mills. We here at HeartWise Ministries take the Bible very seriously. We firmly believe that it contains vital information to keep our minds and spirits in tune with God. We also are fully convinced that it offers scientifically proven guidelines for staying healthy. We call those guidelines biblical prescriptions for life, and you've heard us speak of them often. Our guest today has taken that concept to heart and has applied it to the young viewers and listeners among us. Melissa Bradshaw is the Children's Ministries Coordinator for the It Is Written television broadcast. Melissa, welcome to HeartWise.
1: Thank you. Thanks for having me.
0: Now, make the connection for us. Why is Bible study, in general, Bible study, so important to boys and girls as well as adults?
1: When we had our first child, Jacob, someone told us that they come with a blank hard drive.
0: Okay.
1: It's up to you what you put into it. And that was a very, almost a scary thought.
0: Yes.
1: But, you know, children don't have all the data that adults might have that have been put in there. So they're very keen, and Bible memorization is very easy for the young ones, much more easy than it is for us adults. Kids are like plants. You know, you water them and they grow. You neglect watering them and they'll die. And spiritually, we see that taking place, especially in our fast-paced family lives that we have today. So Bible study is very important to children when they're young. Research has been done. George Barna said that we believe that kids, by the time they're the age of 13, what they know about the Bible and what they've learned is pretty much what they're going to die with.
0: Wow.
1: So the target age for people to learn things is when they're young, when their minds are fresh and sharp, and putting the Bible in their mind is going to be a stronghold for them throughout their life.
0: Well, you know, that hard drive analogy there is so compelling because something is going to fill that mind. Something is going to fill that hard drive. So we can choose what that is. Is I'm on the right track?
1: That's right. That's right.
0: Okay.
1: And as a Christian parent, you're going to want to fill it with the good and not with the bad.
0: Amen.
1: And so that good, we believe as Christians, comes from the basis of our Christian life is the Bible and God's love. And we want to fill it with that good.
0: Now, did you think that the Bible has enough material in there to help a kid? I mean, some of those stories are pretty scary. Some of those stories are pretty compelling and complicated. How do you approach getting kids interested in Bible study, and what do you use to do that?
1: You know, I think sometimes we think too much on method. I think the Bible has its own method. Yeah, there's some scary stories in there. You know, you think of the story where Elisha is walking and the kids come up to them and they say, "Go up, thou bald head," and then a bear comes out and mauls the kids. You know,
0: yes.
1: that can be scary. And sometimes maybe people use that, say, if you don't obey mom and dad, you know, something bad's going to happen.
0: Yes.
1: But, you know, there's so many stories of encouragement in the Bible. And I think the Bible stories speak for themselves. You know, you've got Bible stories about Joseph. Joseph is in a family, there's 12 boys in this family, and it's a Bible story that you can pull out how to deal with your siblings, how to deal with bullies, how to deal with when bad things happen, that God is going to bring all these things that happen, he's going to bring it out for good as long as we're faithful to him. You've got Daniel in the lion's den.
0: Yes.
1: You know, what an exciting story for kids to follow Daniel's life and to follow his faithfulness in the little things. And then he's thrown into a lion's den. And then the angels come and shut the lion's mouth. What a wonderful story of encouragement and God's love and God's faithfulness to us. You've got the little maid who is taken away from her mom and dad. Her mom and dad have educated her in the Bible, in the scripture. She's taken away. And when she's taken away, she's able to witness, and a life is changed. A whole family is changed by that. So God can use little people in his work. So I think the Bible and the Bible story, they speak for themselves, and they hold our attention just by reading them.
0: Mm-hmm. You know, even as I hear you talk about these stories and think back on my own experience, it was not necessarily the Bible's presentation of these stories that I remember. It's my parents' presentations of these stories. It's my school teacher. It's the audio recordings I listen to. I learned these stories not by sitting down and reading the Bible, but by having it read to me. Is that important?
1: As we as parents, as we establish ourselves in God, mm-hmm. and then as we tell the stories to the children, the Lord will help us know what the best method is going to be to target our kids. Everyone has a different way of learning.
0: Yes.
1: So as far as methods, God will use us. If we pray to the Lord, we're open to Him, He will just bring it around, and He will give us little object lessons that we see in daily life, and we can use that to bring in a spiritual lesson mm-hmm. for our kids.
0: Now, you mentioned the age 13, according to the study there, is when we basically have what we're going to have the rest of our lives as far as our understanding of the Bible is concerned. When do you start moving away from the stories and the adventures? What age, or maybe it varies, what age do you think is a good, appropriate place where let's go deeper into these stories, let's find other lessons here that aren't quite so on the surface?
1: Well, I think around 12, 13, you know, when kids are in starting into high school and they can take a passage of the Bible and they can sit and read it and they know how to analyze things. So they don't have to be fed. We don't have to so much feed that age group the Bible stories, but they can start thinking and discuss these things with their peers, their teachers, and parents.
0: Now, Melissa, you are part of the It Is Written telecast, and you've been there for a number of years now, and this is a global outreach. With all the many churches that we have in the neighborhood, you work in Chattanooga, and you can't throw a stone without hitting a church in some parts of that city down there. Why do you feel the need to do this? Why is it important that It Is Written and Melissa Bradshaw have a children's ministry department saying these stories to the community and to the world?
1: Well, I think that there's no limit on the resources that we can have for children. Like I mentioned earlier, there's different types of learning, different methods. We have adult series of Bible studies.
0: Right, uh-huh.
1: Even further back, my husband and I, when we did public Bible study seminars around the state, mm-hmm. I started seeing younger kids, 8, 10, attending with their parents to the Bible study series.
0: Uh-huh.
1: And the kids were just riveted on the stories and on the parallels from the Bible. And it was at that time that I started making little worksheets to help the kids understand maybe the prophecies of the Bible or some things that might not be easy for a kid to understand. And so from there, I thought, you know, we have these Bible studies for adults. We need to have them for the kids. A lot of times when people do Bible studies with adults, there's kids there. Yeah. Well, they need to have their own understanding of what these truths mean. Mm-hmm. When you speak to an adult, there's a lot of preconceived ideas that adults struggle with in grasping the pure truths of the Bible. Well, kids haven't gone through those, and so it has to be on a different level that you teach the kids. And so this resource is something that can be used in churches, it can be used in homeschool groups, it can be used in family worship, can be used in school curriculums. It's just basic Bible study, taking the truths of the Bible and letting the Bible explain themselves in an easy way that only the Bible can do.
0: Mm-hmm. So what I hear you saying is there is a unique challenge in reaching kids with the Bible, am I right?
1: Yeah, there is. It's a different way to reach out to kids and let them understand.
0: Okay, very good. Melissa Bradshaw is our guest today. It Is Written is the ministry. She is the children's ministries coordinator there. Melissa, in your work with young people, what have you discovered to be a young person's greatest need as far as their spiritual growth is concerned? What are they looking for that the world doesn't seem to be giving them and a lot of churches don't seem to be filling for them? What is that?
1: There may be a couple of things that come to my mind. One is a solid role model. Kids watch. We all watch people.
0: Yes.
1: Does that person do what they say?
0: Mm-hmm.
1: So when kids are confronted with what the Bible says, they're looking for something that they can attach their experience with, the friend who follows what they have seen or heard the Bible say.
0: Mm-hmm.
1: When my husband was little, he served as an altar boy. When someone passed away, he experienced two different Bible theories. When the person died, they were either put in heaven or purgatory or hell. Mm-hmm. Then at the graveside, they were resting until the second coming. Uh-huh. Now, as a young child, there was a dilemma here. How can the person be in heaven and resting here at the same time? There was confusion.
0: Yes.
1: So I think with kids, we offer a lot of methods and ways of doing things, but kids, they want to know the truth.
0: Sure.
1: They really do want to do what's right. And so if they read something in the Bible, they want to have someone that's going to role model what the Bible says. They want to look to a person who's going to take them down the right path.
0: Mm-hmm.
1: Rebellious in some stages, but they really want to do what God wants them to do and to follow the Bible. So a role model is something that kids look to when they want to be serious about their spiritual life.
0: Mm-hmm. Well, this is very telling, and I appreciate what you're saying here. We'll take a short break, and when we come back, more with Melissa Bradshaw. She is the Children's Ministries Coordinator for the It Is Written television broadcast. I'm so pleased to have her on the program today. We'll take a short break, and we'll talk more about kids and the Bible on our return, so stay right where you are.

0: Hey, Hannah, you about ready for bed?
1: Mom, I'm mad.
0: At whom?
1: God. Do you think he minds?
0: He's probably used to it. What's the problem?
1: The fall festival banquet at school is just 2 days away, and I'm catching a cold. I know I am because my head hurts and my throat feels like I swallowed sandpaper.
0: Oh, dear. Let me make you some warm herbal tea.
1: Mom, I prayed and asked God to help me not be sick this year like I was last year. But did he hear me? No.
0: Wait a minute. Didn't you go to school without your jacket yesterday?
1: I hate my jacket. Nobody wears that style anymore.
0: And didn't I see you eating ice cream and cake 2 nights in a row before you went to bed?
1: Mom, I'm a growing girl. I need nourishment.
0: And didn't I remind you to wash your hands after we came back from shopping on Monday?
1: Hey, I hadn't been playing in the dirt.
0: No, but you had been pushing a shopping cart where I told you flu viruses love to wait for their next victim.
1: So God isn't powerful enough to protect me from cold winds, ice cream, and shopping carts?
0: He sure is. He's also loving enough not to interfere when we do dumb things that make us sick. He gives us freedom, but he doesn't reward us when we choose to do what we know can do us harm. Prayer is a two-way street. We have to do our part.
1: Okay, I get what you're saying. I didn't do my part.
0: Well, I'm going to do mine. You just lay back and I'll bring you some tea. And you might want to thank God for allowing you the freedom to learn from your mistakes.
1: Thanks, Mom.
2: Jesus wants to be our friend. He has placed in our hearts a desire to share our deepest secrets and brightest hopes with Him. This program was brought to you by the Children's Ministries Department of the General Conference of Seventh-day Adventists.

0: Welcome back to the program. I'm your host, Charles Mills. Our guest today is Melissa Bradshaw. She is the Children's Ministry Coordinator for the It Is Written television broadcast. And Melissa, you mentioned a Bible study that you have available. Where can people get more information about this Bible study and perhaps include it in their program for their young people in their church?
1: Yes, you can go to itiswritten.com. And I think on there you can go to the store and you just type in My Place with Jesus Bible Guide. And it's a great resource. We had a wonderful designer, illustrator. The pictures are bright. They're not cartoony, but they're not real life. It's a happy medium.
0: Good.
1: And there's activities in the back that kids can do that will reiterate what they have learned in the Bible study. They're a really great resource.
0: All right. Itiswritten.com. Check it out, listener. My Place with Jesus. That's what it's called there at itiswritten.com. Melissa, you have watched young people who have come to you or come through your program who did not know about God, did not know about the Bible and how it applies to their life, and you have watched them learn these truths and learn how to apply. What have you noticed changes in those people's lives as the truth about Jesus, the truth about salvation, sinks into their young minds?
1: It's almost like a light goes on. When that aha moment or that, oh, yes, kids are very loving. They want to please. And so when they find the love of God and the wonderful things that he's done in the past, in the Bible, and will continue to do in their life as they join together with him, mm-hmm. they just glow. And they're going to want to share it with others. They tell it to their family mm-hmm. and to their friends. There's an excitement that takes place. And they're going to be mindful of what they do. Maybe the words that they say change. Mm. Maybe the kids that they hang around change. But that change in life is when they focus on Jesus, that person that's going to give them a new life and abide with them and keep them. Other things don't seem as important to them anymore. Mm. And so their lives change. And you can see that they might go to say a word and, oops, you know, I'm not supposed to say that or whatever. So you can see that change. They're walking through and trying to make a difference in their life.
0: You know, I love that because the same thing happens to us adults when we come in contact with God. We become more guarded. We become more careful. We become more concerned about our presentation. And that rolls right into my next question because you have said that children need role models. That's the number one thing they seem to be lacking in this world, role models of spiritual things. And of course, when you say that, we have to turn our eyes toward the parents because they're living there. The parents need to be role models. How does a parent prepare him or herself to be that kind of role model? What kind of steps do they need to go through?
1: I think the first thing is to pray. Mm. As parents, we are busy. You know, we have our family to take care of. We've got our kids that we're dealing with and their education and the places that need to go. We may have work that calls us away. We may have health issues that may take us away. You know, parents you may be taking care of and so forth. Mm-hmm. So life becomes busy for a parent. And so if we do not make a decided effort to spend that time with Jesus and connect with him, you know, in my personal life, I find that the morning time is the best time for me mm-hmm. to connect with God, to get up before the rest of my family. And I have found so many times that God has blessed my day when I have started with him and I lay my plans at his feet. And I say, okay, Lord, these are the things that I have to do today. If you have a different agenda, please let me know. But, you know, when I start my day with God, I am more in tune with his will. So if parents begin their day with God, if they don't feel like they have enough time, just start. Just read the Bible, 10, 15 minutes to start with, and reflect on what you've read and pray and commune with God. And then you'll find that 10, 15 minutes is just not enough. Mm-hmm. And you'll find that God will stretch your day. He will take out some difficult roadblocks that you might have experienced in the past, or he'll take those roadblocks and help you deal with them in a different way. So if we as parents will connect with God and allow him to help us through our day, and the kids will also see a difference mm-hmm. in us.
0: Yes.
1: When we connect
0: yes.
1: with God and we allow God to work through us, they'll find that we don't get agitated or lose our temper. They'll notice a difference and they'll say, ah, you know, mom's been reading her Bible. She's been talking about it, and I see a difference. Maybe that can happen in my life, too.
0: Oh, my. I know that growing up, my dad was always making Bible illustrations and Bible comparisons. Well, that's like Daniel in the lion's den. He took the stories that he learned and he knew were in the Bible, and he would apply them to everyday things to me. That sounds like a pretty good way of teaching kids. Am I right?
1: Yes, it is. In fact, my kids have been are guilty of saying that in the past. Mom, you always make a spiritual application. Yes, I do, because I just see God.
0: Oh,
1: you know,
0: my.
1: I feel like God has given me that to pass it on to you to help you. So when you've got that little everyday life situation that you connect a spiritual thought to, when they come across that, they're going to remember. So, yeah, it's an excellent way to help kids in their spiritual walk is to bring it up.

0: If you could somehow remove one barrier from young people today learning about God, what would it be? What stands in the way most profoundly in not only adults, but in children learning the truth about God and learning to love Him?
1: Kids are so bombarded today with social media and with technology and, you know, games and so forth. I think that kind of takes away the desire, and it makes the Bible not look interesting, but as parents, first allow them to form a relationship with God in the Bible before those things take place in your child's life. Kids are going to be introduced to social media and games and so forth. They're going to be introduced to that in school or later. But make sure you make that foundation for your kids in the Bible. Make the Bible stories interesting. There's a lot of Bible story books out there. Read those stories to the kids and talk to them about it. Make a foundation of the Bible and the Bible stories for your kids, and pray that stuff that they're going to be introduced later will not take over and not make the Bible seem so boring, as some kids have said.
0: In closing, I want to ask you one final question here, Melissa Bradshaw from It Is Written. If a young person is listening to this program right now, and we have a lot of young people listen to this program, and they don't have a mom or dad who is even interested, remotely interested in things eternal, in Bible, in God, and in spiritual things, what can that young person do to start a self-interest program in learning things of divine nature?
1: The thing that they can do is to pray and to read. If they have a desire, if their family is not Christian, and I know many young people who have stepped outside the comfort zone of their family to study the Bible, and in some countries where it's not even allowed, but God's love will draw them. Start each day with reading God's Word. Pray and connect with Him, and be sensitive to things that He may be showing you or leading you within your day. But start and just read God's Word. If you could just make sure that that's the first thing you do in the day. When you wake up, talk to God and read His Word. Let Him talk to you. And, you know, that's the best way that a kid can do if he lives in a family who doesn't believe in God yet. They can be an influence to their family and bring them in.
0: Oh, wow. I think of that illustration I have seen many times where Christ is standing at the door and knocking. And He says, I stand at the door and knock. We don't have to go looking for God. He's right there. He's right there ready for us. And if we just need to invite Him in, open the door, read the Bible, pray a little bit, let God know that you're interested, and He's there on the job. Would I be right in saying that?
1: He is. He's just waiting for us to open the door.
0: Amen to that. Melissa Bradshaw, Children's Ministries Coordinator for the It Is Written television broadcast, and the website for all this information and information about her and the children's program is at itiswritten.com. Melissa, thank you so much for being with us today, and appreciate your words of wisdom and guidance. Thank you.
1: Thank you for having me.
0: And listener, until next time, this is Charles Mills along with Melissa Bradshaw inviting you to remain heartwise. 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
1: The fall had been unseasonably warm and way longer than usual. Everybody knew it was going to change. It had to, and it did. The temperature dropped, the wind blew, and some snow fell. While people had enjoyed the wonderful weather, they also seemed relieved in a sense that normal weather had finally shown its face. It was a fast-moving storm. The next day was cold, but the sun was shining in a cloudless sky. And I was reminded once again that even during the storm, the sun had been shining above it all along. Have storms moved into your life? Are you buffeted this way and that? Perhaps it's not just the wind, but a darkness blacker than night has settled around your soul. Oh, my friend, the sun is still shining above it somewhere. In the evening come the shadows deep and long, and after shadows comes the darkness without form. The winds may blow in the darkness of the hour, but the S-O-N still shines above the storm. This is Rod Bieber with Seed Time and Harvest.
0: 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We still need about $1,800 due on the 30th of September. 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

I was going to Jacob's well one day to draw some water when I noticed a man sitting beside the well. He asked me for a drink of water, and I said, "How is it that you would even speak to me, a Samaritan woman?" And he said, "If you knew who I really was, you would be asking me for a drink of living water." I had never met this man before, and yet he knew all about my broken marriages and love affairs. And yet he seemed to understand what it was that drove me from one relationship to another. Suddenly I realized that I was in the presence of someone I could trust for the very first time.

It's maybe history's most famous cartoon strip. Peanuts was the story of Charlie Brown, his pet dog Snoopy, and others. Created by Charles Schulz, who grew up in St. Paul, Minnesota, Peanuts debuted on October 2, 1950. Schulz was a Christian and often incorporated Christian themes and scripture references into his work, which was wholesome, not crass, not cheap. Well, I'm not suggesting he was a role model Christian, but he had faith in God and shared that faith in his work. And that's what followers of Jesus are encouraged to do. Jesus said, "Let your light shine." You'll likely have the chance to do that today. Instead of just being a consumer as a Christian, look to be a producer. Look to share the hope you have in Jesus with somebody else. It's a privilege to look forward to going to heaven. It's an even greater privilege to take someone to heaven with you. John Bradshaw, It Is Written.

Jesus. The mere mention of his name can calm the storm, heal the broken, raise the dead. At the name of Jesus, I've seen sin-hardened men melted, derelicts transformed, the lights of hope put into the eyes of a hopeless child. At the name of Jesus, hatred and bitterness turn to love, forgiveness. Arguments cease. I've heard a mother softly breathe his name at the bedside of a child delirious from fever. And I've watched as that little body grew quiet and a fevered brow cool. I've sat at the bedside of a dying saint, her body racked with pain, who in those final fleeting seconds summoned her last ounce of ebbing strength just to whisper her sweetest name. Jesus. Jesus. Emperors have tried to destroy it. Philosophies have tried to stamp it out. Tyrants have tried to wash it from the face of the earth with the very blood of those who claimed it. Yet it still stands. And there shall be that final day when every voice that has ever uttered a sound, every voice of Adam's race, shall raise in one mighty chorus to proclaim the name of Jesus. For in that day, every knee shall bow and every tongue shall confess that Jesus Christ is truly Lord. So you see, it was not mere chance that caused the angel one night long ago to say to a virgin maiden, his name shall be called Jesus. Jesus. Jesus. You know, there is something about that name.

0: And now we're pleased to present Kenneth Cox.
1: My son is an attorney, and sometimes he has to intercede, or he has to, how should I say, mediate in a case where he has two different parties, and there has to be a reconciliation brought about between both parties. And so he has to work and see what can be done, what negotiation, what solution can there be provided to bring about an agreement between these parties. Well, tonight, you and I have God, who is holy, who is righteous, who is pure, on one side. On the other side, we have man, who is unholy, unrighteous, unpure. And how in the world are you ever going to bring those two together? Fortunately, the Bible says that we have a mediator. Listen to what it says. For there is one God, one mediator between God and man, or men, the man, Christ Jesus. Now it says there's one mediator between God and man. So here you have God, and over here you have man. And between them you have Christ Jesus. Now those folks that have trouble with that text where Jesus said, the Father and I are one, this text ought to clear that up for you. You see, when he said the Father and I are one, he's not talking about one person. He's talking about one in will, one in desire, one in character, one in characteristics. They're that way. But he's not saying they're one individual, because here you have God. That scripture's clear. And over here you have man. And in between the two of them, you have Jesus Christ, and he is mediating this case. He's trying to bring about a solution. He's trying to bring about an agreement. He's trying to bring about a reconciliation, if you please, between God and between man. That's what he's trying to do. And he is the mediator. Now, if he's the mediator, if I had someone that was mediating a case for me, immediately I would want to know, what's their qualifications? Do they have any kind of a background? What kind of knowledge do they have? Are they able to mediate this case? What qualifications do they have? That is absolutely necessary. I want to know that about the person that's mediating that case. Also, do they have experience? Do they have the experience too? Mediate the case. Those are questions that you need to know, you need to understand. So if Jesus is our mediator, then does he have the qualifications? Does he have the experience to do this? What's involved in it? That's what we're looking at tonight, because that is essential if you and I are going to be saved. Because, dear friend, some way, somehow, there has to be brought a reconciliation between God and man. So when we start looking at Christ, let's see what the scripture tells us about him. It says, Jesus said to them, most assuredly I say to you, before Abraham was, I am. Now when Jesus said that, folks, the Jewish people understood clearly what he meant. You and I today, we may stumble over that a little bit, but I can guarantee you they didn't. They knew very well when God, Moses said, well, how do they know that you sent me? He said, tell them I am sent you. They understood that text or that word applied to God. And when Jesus said, before Abraham was, I am, he was saying, I am God. That's what he's saying. So when we're taking a look at this, we have to understand there's God the Father. But we also need to understand that there is God the Son. They are God. And we need to have that clear. And Jesus said, I am God. And the Scripture supports that all the way through, because when it starts talking about Jesus, it says that He was with God way, way back in the beginning. In the beginning was the Word. And the Word, what? Word was with God, and the Word was God. So here again, it's saying the Word was with God, and the Word was God. Okay? He was in the beginning with God. Okay, so we have the Word. The Word is with God. The Word was God. All things were made through Him. And without Him, nothing was made that was made. So all the things back in creation, man included, was made by the Word. That's what it was made by, the Word. He was there with God. And the Word became what? The Word became flesh and dwelt among us, and we beheld His glory as the glory of the only begotten of the Father, full of grace and truth. So it tells us that the Word that was with God and the Word that was God became flesh and dwelt among us. Now, folks, I don't know if you're putting it together yet, but that all of a sudden, concerning this subject, becomes extremely important when it says He became flesh. See, we'll look at that, because that is absolutely vital to the reconciliation process that has to take place for you and I to be saved. Okay? God, who at various times and in various ways spoke in times past to the fathers by the prophets, has in these last days spoken to us by His Son, whom He has appointed heir of all things, through whom also He made the world. So it's telling us that Christ was back there with the Father in the beginning, and that He made the worlds. Now, what I'm just trying to get across to you tonight is His qualifications. Does He have the qualifications that are necessary to mediate for you? You got to settle that. Is he able to mediate for you? Well, the Scripture says that He was with God, that He is God. Therefore, I would say tonight that He is highly qualified, very much so. Listen as it goes on. Who, being in the brightness of His glory, and the expressed image of His person, and upholding all things by the word of His power, when He had by Himself purged our, what? Sins, sat down at the right hand of the Majesty on high. Now it says this one who is mediating for you and me, that He has purged our sins, and that He has sat down at the right hand of His Father. That again is extremely important, that He purged our sins, and we'll look at that, and that He sat down at the right hand of His Father. So He made us. He also redeemed us. He is the image of the invisible God, the firstborn over all creation. For by Him all things were created that are in heaven and that are on earth, visible and invisible, whether thrones or dominions or principalities or powers. All these things were made by Him. All things were created through Him and what? For Him. And He is before all things, and in Him all things exist. So when we're talking about His qualifications, it tells us that He created this world, He made it, and then he redeemed it. Now, if he created the world and then redeemed it, certainly he is qualified to mediate it. And so he is the one that stands between you and God. Now, I want to make this real clear. Nobody else can do that. I want to be clear here, and I don't want to be hard, but I want to be absolutely crystal clear. He is the only one that can mediate this. Nobody else. That means Mary is not capable of mediating between God and man. The scripture says there is only one mediator between God and man, and the only reason there can be Jesus Christ in him alone is because he's the only one that has the qualifications. Nobody else can do it. So he is our mediator. Now, very important is that he has to be impartial. Okay? Must understand both sides. I don't want somebody mediating for me that doesn't understand me. Do you? I can assure you that if I have somebody that was mediating the case for me and they don't understand my situation and what's all there, I don't want them representing me. So he has to be impartial. I don't want somebody that leans to one side. I want him to be absolutely impartial in what decisions he makes. So this is necessary that he is impartial. Is Christ in the position where he can be impartial? Is he capable of that? Well, the scripture tells us, let this mind be in you, which was also in Christ Jesus, who being in the form of God, did not consider it robbery to be, what? Equal with God. So, we can say right up front, one thing for sure, he understands God's side, because he's what? He's equal with him. Therefore, he understands God's side very clear. In fact, the scripture makes it real clear that he understands that side very, very well, because when it talks about him in Isaiah, it uses these wonderful terms, for unto you, or unto us, a child is born, unto us a son is given, and the government will be upon his shoulders, listen, and his name will be called Wonderful, Counselor, Mighty God, Everlasting Father, the Prince of Peace. So he understands God's side completely, okay? The question is, does he understand our side, you know? Does he understand my situation? Does he understand when I am faced with temptation? Does he understand that? Does he understand when I fall? And I do something I shouldn't have done. Does he understand that? Does he understand my weaknesses? Who, being in the form of God, did not consider it robbery to be equal with God, but made himself of no reputation, taking the form of a bondservant, and coming in the what? Likeness of men. Now here, we have the Creator. We have the one that made the world. We have the one that created you. And he is coming here and has taken upon himself our likeness. He's become like you and me. Do you understand that sacrifice? You put that together? You see, when it says that he came and he took the likeness of men, Christ didn't take, folks, one step down. He took two. You see, Christ didn't become an angel. The Scripture says that man was made a little lower than the angels, and therefore he took two steps down. He took on our likeness. Well, what does that mean if he became like us? Well, let's say you and I were willing to take two steps down. The next order of life below us would be animals, horses, cows, dogs, cats. But that's one step, folks. He took two. The next order of life would be insects. Now let me ask you, would you be willing to die for an insect? Would you be willing to take on the likeness of an ant and bear that for eternity? You see, when it says he took on the likeness of man, folks, that sacrifice is beyond what we can understand. That he's willing to come and become like one of us. So I can tell you, he understands God because he is God, but he understands man because he took upon himself our likeness and became one with us, which he will bear for eternity. Just as the Son of Man did not come to be served, but to serve and to give his life a ransom for many, it would have been one thing for him to have come to this earth in our likeness as King of Kings and Lord of Lords. He could have come and been hailed as the King, but he didn't come that way. He came as a servant, understanding you and me. He faced temptation just like you and I must face temptation. And he was tried as we are. In fact, he was tried in ways that you will never be tried. Never, never will you ever face some of the temptations that he faced. You see, he was God. He had at his command all of heaven. He said, Peter, don't you know? I could call a legion of angels and they would come. All of heaven was at his command. Never, never could he use that for his own benefit. You'll never be tempted like that. Never. So he understands completely your side. So he's impartial because he can understand God. He can understand you. That makes him a wonderful mediator. That makes him an absolute mediator that nobody else could fulfill those shoes. So if he's the mediator, what's he mediating? You know, if you're mediating something, if you're going to be a mediator between two parties, there has to be something that you're trying to bring about a reconciliation over. You're trying to mediate something, particular solution to something. What is he mediating? Well, the Scripture tells you what he's mediating. Jesus, the mediator of a, what? A new covenant. He is the mediator of a new covenant. Now, a covenant, folks, is something that is written down. It's something in which they have written down certain different ideas. They've written down certain conditions. They've put all these down, and they're trying to bring about a reconciliation to this covenant. And Jesus is the mediator of a new covenant. Now, we got to take a look at that and see why he's the mediator of a new covenant. Now, listen carefully. But this is the covenant. Okay, we're talking about the conditions here. But this is the covenant that I will make with the house of Israel after those days, says the Lord. I will put my law in their mind and write it on their hearts. I will be their God. They shall be my people. All right, now this is the covenant. And the covenant says, okay, I'm God. I'll be your God. That's what he's saying. You will be my people. And my law, these are the conditions, I will put in your mind and write them on your heart. Now, this is what Jesus is trying to bring together and to bring a solution to bring a reconciliation about. It also says this in the New Testament. And what agreement has the temple of God with idols? For you are the temple of the living God. As God has said, I will dwell in them and walk among them. I will be their God, and they shall be my people. So the covenant is simply this. God says, I want to be your God. I want you to be my people. That's the covenant, folks. Simple, not hard. He just says, I want to be your God. I want you to be my people. Okay. But in order for that to happen, certain things has to take place because we've got a God over here who is holy, who is righteous, who is pure, who is sinless. And over here we've got man who is just the opposite. He's not holy, he's not sinless, he's not pure, he's none of those things, and we're trying to bring those two parties together. Jesus is trying to bring those together. That's what's involved. And in order for them to be God's people, he's got to bring that together. Now, if the first covenant had been faultless, then no place would have been sought for the second. So he's saying if there was no problem with the first covenant, then we wouldn't have to find a second covenant. So evidently, there was something wrong with the first covenant. Okay? Something wrong with it. And he tells you where the problem is, because finding fault with them. Now get it clear. He didn't say finding fault with the conditions of the covenant. He didn't say that. He said the problem was with the people. Finding fault with them. That's where the problem is. So let's see what Jesus does to take care of this problem. And now he has obtained a more excellent ministry, inasmuch as he is the mediator of a better covenant, which was established on better promises. So he said, Christ, he's mediating this settlement, and he's the mediator of a better covenant, which is established on better promises. How is that possible? How can that be that he's the mediator of a better covenant established on better promises? Likewise, he also took the cup after supper, saying, this cup is the new covenant in my blood, which is shed for you. Now, you have to understand, folks, that every time you partake of the Lord's Supper, you are renewing that covenant with God. That's what you're doing. That's what the Lord's Supper is all about. You're renewing that covenant with God. Actually, what you're doing is you're saying to God, I'll be your people. That's what you're doing. That's the covenant. He'll be your God. You'll be His people. So when you partake of the Lord's Supper, you're saying, here, you're my God. I'll be your people. You're renewing that covenant with Him every time you partake of the Lord's Supper. And for this reason, He is the mediator of a new covenant by means of death. Now, we're talking about a covenant, a new covenant, that's established on better promises. Well, He said that when He entered into this covenant, He took the law and He wrote the law where? Yeah, on your, put it in your mind and wrote it on your heart. Well, what about the law? What does the law have to say? The law is a transcript of God's character. And God is holy, He's just, He's good, He's perfect. And the law is holy, just, good, and perfect. Okay? Man over here is unholy, unjust, sinful, not perfect. And the law says, if you break it, the penalty for that is death. And Jesus said, I'll pay it. Now, I'm talking about on better promises. See, no way, no way that man could fulfill that. The offering of lamb, offering of goats, the offering of ox, that would never take care of it. Never. But Jesus said, I'll do it. I'll die. And since He died, therefore it is established on better promises. It's not on the promise of a goat. It's on the promise of the Son of God. And He died. That's why it says He's the mediator of a new covenant by means of death. That means that He can say to His Father, God over here, in behalf of man over here, I died for him. I paid the price that the law demanded. I paid it for him. And God, who is just, who is holy, who is righteous, can accept that because the debt has been paid. Are you with me? Are you following what's taking place here? So He's negotiating a much better covenant. Looking unto Jesus, the author and finisher of our faith, who for the joy that was set before Him endured the cross, despising the shame, and is set down at the right hand of the throne of God. Jesus Christ died, paid the price. Now He's gone and He's sitting beside His Father, where He can negotiate or intercede in your behalf. Because He can say, Father, I paid the price. Do you know how many He paid it for? For everybody. For every man, every woman, every child on this whole world, He paid the price for them. Dear friend, your debt has been paid. It's not a question of whether your debt will be paid. Your debt has been paid. It's just a matter of you accepting it. That's all it takes, is you accepting His death in your behalf. But there's a little bit more to this covenant. Righteousness and justice are the foundation of your throne. Mercy and truth go before your face. So it says that righteousness and justice is the very foundation of God's throne. God is righteous. God is holy. God is just. It's the foundation of His throne. Now, that's the reason Jesus Christ died, because God is just. He's loving. He's kind, He's merciful, but He's just, folks. And you and I expect Him to be just. And therefore, he cannot just turn his head and say, we won't pay any attention to that. We won't worry about that if it is violating his law. He has to be just, for Christ also suffered once for sin. The what? The just for the unjust. He was just. The just for the unjust, that he might bring us to what? To God. You see, this is the negotiation, that by his death he died, that he might bring us to God. That's bringing us together. That's negotiating the covenant, all right? Bring us to God, being put to death in the flesh, but made alive by the Spirit. So he fulfilled the demand of the law concerning justice. You can be counted just tonight because Jesus Christ died for you. You can be counted just because Christ died for you. Okay, let's look on. But he's also righteous. Righteousness. God not only requires justice, but he requires righteousness, or holiness, if you please. God will not settle for anything less than righteousness. That is a requirement. Then he said, listen carefully to this verse. Then he said, here I am, I have come to do your will. He set aside the first, that's the first covenant, to establish the second, that's the new covenant. Set aside the first to establish the second, that by and by that will, we have been made what? Holy, or righteous, if you please, through the sacrifice of the body of Jesus Christ once for all. So it says that he's not only just, but by Christ dying and living here on this earth a perfect life, he also established righteousness. Watch as it continues. Now may the God of peace, who brought up the Lord Jesus from the dead, the great shepherd of the sheep, through the blood of the what? Everlasting covenant. Okay, here you have the everlasting covenant. Make you what? Make you complete in every good work to do his will. What does that mean? That means to make you righteous. To make you complete means to make you righteous in every good work to do his will, a working in you what is well-pleasing in his sight through Jesus Christ, to whom be glory forever and ever. In other words, it's saying that when you come to Christ and you accept him, that he works in you to bring about his good pleasure, to bring about righteousness in you, and therefore he can stand before his Father and say, Father, credit that person with my righteousness. Counts them righteous. You see, if he had never become flesh, the covenant could have never been fulfilled. But he did everything that the covenant required. That's why it's on better promises, folks. Much better promises. So, we simply ask, what about the judgment? What about the judgment? What takes place there? Well, God is just. He's got to count things as they are. He can't gloss it over. He's got to take a look at it, and that's what it says. Listen, I charge you therefore before God and the Lord Jesus Christ, who will judge the living and the dead at his appearing and his kingdom. For we must what? All appear before the judgment seat of Christ, that each one may receive the things done in the body according to what he has done, whether good or bad. So God is not going to just push it under the table. He's not going to do that. But Jesus Christ, the law over here, said, You broke it, you got to pay the penalty. Christ paid it. The law says you got to be righteous, and Christ said, I will live a righteous life for you. So he lived a righteous life for you and for me. Okay? That's what he does for us. It's how he lived, that we might have life, because he is the mediator of a better covenant that established on better promises. So now, since he's the mediator, it says here, therefore he also able to save to the, what? Uttermost. That means, dear friend, that there's not one of you out here, anywhere watching, anywhere in the world, that he can't save. No man, I don't care. Dear friend, I don't care how dark your past may be, how sinful you may be, Jesus Christ can save to the uttermost. Do that for anybody, because he has met everything that was required for your salvation. Those who come to God through him, since he ever lives to make what? Intercession for them. That he ever lives to make intercession for them. You see, he is seated at the right hand of his Father. And he can say to his Father, Father, I died for that person. I lived on that old earth for 30 some odd years that they might have my righteousness. And the Father says, I'm pleased. Count them righteous. That's how he ministers the covenant for you and for me.
0: The Bible teaching of Kenneth Cox. Ready?

0: Welcome to today's reading from the Bible, the Word of God. Thy word is a lamp unto my feet and a light unto my path.
1: Chapter 13. A wise son heeds his father's instruction, but a scoffer does not listen to rebuke. A man shall eat well by the fruit of his mouth, but the soul of the unfaithful feeds on violence. He who guards his mouth preserves his life, but he who opens wide his lips shall have destruction. The soul of a lazy man desires and has nothing, but the soul of the diligent shall be made rich. A righteous man hates lying, but a wicked man is loathsome and comes to shame. Righteousness guards him whose way is blameless, but wickedness overthrows the sinner. There is one who makes himself rich yet has nothing, and one who makes himself poor yet has great riches.
2: The ransom of a man's life is his riches, but the poor does not hear rebuke.
1: The light of the righteous rejoices, but the lamp of the wicked will be put out. By pride comes nothing but strife, but with the well-advised is wisdom. Wealth gained by dishonesty will be diminished, but he who gathers by labor will increase. Hope deferred makes the heart sick, but when the desire comes,

0: pursue sinners, but to the righteous good shall be repaid. A good man leaves an inheritance to his children's children, but the wealth of the sinner is stored up for the righteous. Much food is in the fallow ground of the poor, and for lack of justice there is waste. He who spares his rod hates his son, but he who loves him disciplines him promptly. The righteous eats to the satisfying of his soul, but the stomach of the wicked shall be in want.
1: And that's our reading for now from the Old Testament. Now we turn our attention to a reading from the New Testament.
0: The Epistle to the Hebrews, chapter 5. For every high priest taken from among men is appointed for men in things pertaining to God, that he may offer both gifts and sacrifices for sins. He can have compassion on those who are ignorant and going astray, since he himself is also subject to weakness. Because of this he is required, as for the people, so also for himself, to offer sacrifices for sins. And no man takes this honor to himself, but he who is called by God, just as Aaron was. So also Christ did not glorify himself to become high priest. But it was he who said to him, "You are my son. Today I have begotten you." As he also says in another place, "You are a priest forever, according to the order of Melchizedek," who in the days of his flesh, when he had offered up prayers and supplications, with vehement cries and tears to him who was able to save him from death, and was heard because of his godly fear, though he was a son, yet he learned obedience by the things which he suffered. And having been perfected, he became the author of eternal salvation to all who obey him, called by God as high priest, according to the order of Melchizedek, of whom we have much to say and hard to explain, since you have become dull of hearing. For though by this time you ought to be teachers, you need someone to teach you again the first principles of the oracles of God, and you have come to need milk and not solid food. For everyone who partakes only of milk is unskilled in the word of righteousness, for he is a babe. But solid food belongs to those who are of full age, that is, those who by reason of use have their senses exercised to discern both good and evil.

You've been listening to the Word of God, today's reading of a section of the Holy Scriptures. All 66 books of Scripture are given by inspiration of God and are profitable for doctrine, for reproof, for correction, for instruction in righteousness, that the man of God may be perfect, thoroughly furnished unto all good works. A portion of the Word of God is read every 3 hours here on Radio 74.

It's maybe history's most famous cartoon strip. Peanuts was the story of Charlie Brown, his pet dog Snoopy, and others. Created by Charles Schulz, who grew up in St. Paul, Minnesota, Peanuts debuted on October the 2nd, 1950. Schulz was a Christian and often incorporated Christian themes and scripture references into his work, which was wholesome, not crass, not cheap. Well, I'm not suggesting he was a role model Christian, but he had faith in God and shared that faith in his work. And that's what followers of Jesus are encouraged to do. Jesus said, "Let your light shine." You'll likely have the chance to do that today. Instead of just being a consumer as a Christian, look to be a producer. Look to share the hope you have in Jesus with somebody else. It's a privilege to look forward to going to heaven. It's an even greater privilege to take someone to heaven with you. John Bradshaw, It Is Written.

0: Here now is H.M.S. Richards, the voice of prophecy speaker. His subject, the man who talked to his soul.
1: Money's a sort of crystallized energy. If money is the symbol of value of all that this mortal life means to men, then we might say that money is blood, sweat, and tears, using the words of one of the great masters of our language. Money is a handy medium of exchange to almost everybody on earth, and to millions, it's a god or idol. But dedicated money is doing great things for God and His church on earth today. Passing through the multiplying fingers of our Lord Jesus Christ, like the loaves and fishes of old, it meets the spiritual and physical demands of multitudes. Dedicated money preaches the gospel of God's grace to the millions. It teaches divine truth to our children. It helps the needy, feeds the hungry, clothes the naked. It goes to the uttermost parts of the earth with the message of the cross and our Savior's redeeming sacrifice for men. Truly dedicated money makes possible the ministry of teaching, healing, and salvation commanded by our Lord Jesus Christ Himself. The question is, are we and our money dedicated? How are we employing this symbol of value, this concentrated essence of energy? Do we spend our money for that which is not bread, as we read in Isaiah 55:2, even for things positively harmful? Here in our own country of America, we spend over $6 billion every year for liquor. Every year, $2 billion go up in tobacco smoke. We throw away $6.5 billion in gambling. And while billions are thus spent not merely for that which is not needful, but for that which is actually hurtful, God's work is largely neglected in many areas. Jesus was the world's authority on the money question. One day, while teaching mighty spiritual truths, He was suddenly interrupted. A man in the audience cried out, "Master, speak to my brother that he divide the inheritance with me." And Jesus replied, "Man, who made me a judge or divider over you?" And He said unto them, "Take heed and beware of covetousness. For a man's life consisteth not in the abundance of the things which he possesseth." Or as Goodspeed paraphrases it, "A man's life does not belong to him, no matter how rich he is." Luke 12:13 and onward. There were lawyers and judges to care for such financial controversies. Jesus did not deny the need for some settlement in the man's case, the need for judges and deciders and dividers, but He brushed aside the immediate occasion and focused attention on the basic cause of the man's trouble, covetousness. What was His greatest concern, justice or the money? Spiritual truths evidently had no hold in His mind. He saw an opportunity here to use the good influence and power of Jesus to His own advantage. Like the man with the muckrake in Bunyan's immortal allegory, his eyes were fixed on the earth. He couldn't see the crown above his head, the spiritual kingdom which Christ was offering to everyone. Like Simon Magus of old, he valued the gift of God only as a means of worldly gain. Our Savior came to establish the kingdom of His grace. Yet here, human greed faced Him and would have turned Him back from His work and occupied Him in a dispute over a piece of land or other property. But He was not diverted from His mission. "Man," He said, "who made me a judge or a divider over you?" He virtually said, "It is not my work to settle controversies of this kind." He came for another purpose, to preach the gospel and to arouse men to a sense of eternal realities. Christ's treatment of this case is a lesson to all who minister in His name. When He sent forth His disciples, He said, "As ye go, preach, saying, the kingdom of heaven is at hand." Matthew 10:7. They were not to settle the temporal affairs of the people. Their work was to persuade men to be reconciled to God. The gospel of His grace, and that alone can cure the evils that curse society. Let the servants of Christ preach the gospel with the Spirit sent down from heaven and work as He did for the benefit of men. Then such results will be manifest in the blessing and uplifting of mankind, as are wholly impossible of accomplishment by human power. Our Savior struck at the very root of the affair that troubled this man and all similar disputes, and He said, "Take heed, beware of covetousness. For a man's life consisteth not in the abundance of things." Then Jesus told a story that will never be forgotten as long as time lasts, the story of the man who talked to his soul. We might call it the monologue of a fool. Here it is in Luke 12:16-21. "And he spake a parable unto them, saying, The ground of a certain rich man brought forth plentifully. And he thought within himself, saying, What shall I do? Because I have no room where to bestow my fruits. And he said, This will I do. I will pull down my barns and build greater. And there will I bestow all my fruits and my goods. And I will say to my soul, Soul, thou hast much goods laid up for many years. Take thine ease, eat, drink, and be merry. But God said unto him, Thou fool, this night thy soul shall be required of thee. Then who shall those things be which thou hast provided? So is he that layeth up treasure for himself and is not rich toward God. As my grandmother used to remind me, there are no pockets in shrouds. We can take nothing out of this world. We can take none of our money with us when we leave it. The only possible way to transfer treasure from here to there is to follow the instruction of Jesus when he said, Lay up for yourselves treasures in heaven, where neither moth nor rust doth corrupt, and where thieves do not break through nor steal. Matthew 6:20. And we do that by investing in God's kingdom here, and so we find it credited to us over there. My grandfather took part in the great Alaskan gold rush. He was an earnest Christian, circulated Christian literature wherever he went in the great Northland. As a result, I've always been interested in the Klondike gold rush. Soon after that great excitement, an old Alaskan miner got off the train in New York City. His clothes were ragged. He carried all his belongings in a large bag. He claimed he had been robbed of $400 on the train. He was without funds and destitute. Taken to the offices of the Traveler's Aid Society, he was given sleeping quarters and meals. After several weeks, he became very ill and died. The officials who took inventory of his bag were amazed to find $54,000 in government bonds, $60,000 in bank deposits in San Francisco and other places, and $5,000 in jewelry, besides $1,900 in cash in a money belt around his body. He was a poor, rich miser and lived on public charity in order to accumulate a little more money. But when he died, how much did he leave? Every cent of it. Covetousness is a disease of the soul. In Christ's dramatic story, the foolish rich man did not recognize that he was God's steward. There were plenty of places where his money could have been used to help the needy, to bless the world. He couldn't see them. He thought only of ministering to his own comfort. He actually thought that all he possessed belonged to him personally. What about the poor, the orphan, the widow, the suffering, the afflicted, the sick, the uneducated, and above all, those who are born and die in spiritual darkness and ignorance? The man talked to his soul about none of these people. He talked only about himself, his own desires. He lived as if there were no God, no heaven, no future life. The psalmist described this rich man when he wrote, The fool has said in his heart, There's no God. Psalm 14:1. While this man was talking to his soul, making plans for years of enjoyment, God was making different plans for him. The message came to him, Thou fool, this night thy soul shall be required of thee. Here's a demand that money cannot change. And it's true of all men. The one and only thing that would have been valuable to him then, he's not secured. In living for self, he has rejected that divine love which would have flowed out in mercy to his fellow man. So, you see, he rejected life. For God is love, and love is life. This man who talked to his soul made a failure of life. Some of the world's richest men have realized and admitted that money itself doesn't satisfy the soul. John Jacob Astor, who had raised himself by his own abilities from poverty and became one of the wealthiest citizens of the United States on his deathbed, asked for a pencil and paper and wrote, My life has been a failure. Certainly not financially. Why did God call this man who talked to his soul a fool? Two reasons. First, he thought that a life of secure and abundant earthly enjoyment was the highest form of happiness. Second, because when he acquired the means for obtaining this, he thought he had a long lease on that enjoyment. No other fault is found with a man but these two things. If we make the enjoyment of things, no matter what things, first in life, we make the greatest mistake possible, because so far as we're concerned, they end when time ends for us. What is the first in our life? God, His kingdom, righteousness, holiness, the service of God and of others? Or is it a new house, a better house, a bigger house, finer furniture, newer electronic gadgets, more expensive automobiles, a finer television set, and on ad infinitum? That's not life. God's favor is treasure. Good works are riches. The wisdom which is from above is more precious than rubies. And if we do not have these true riches, we live and die as beggars. Remember this, friend. One's life is made secure not by things, but by triumph over things. This is not by self-discipline alone, as that of the ancient Stoics, but it is the gift of God. But thanks be to God, which giveth us the victory through our Lord Jesus Christ. 1 Corinthians 15:57. One's life does not consist in the abundance of the things which he possesses, but it does consist in abundance of another sort. It's through him who loved us and gave himself for us that we can in all things be more than conquerors. Romans 8:37. To know this love, the love of God, which cannot be separated from the child of God, and which is received by faith through the grace of God, is to be rich indeed. It is the spirit of the devil to get, the spirit of Christ to give, to sacrifice self for the good of others. He that hath the Son hath life, and he that hath not the Son of God hath not life. 1 John 5:12. If we talk to our souls today, what shall we say? Shall it not be this? Soul, all that I have belongs to God. Life itself, every breath, every heartbeat is a gift from him. What shall I do? I will give myself to him fully, completely, all that I have and am, for his service, to be a blessing to humanity. Christ died for me, and through his atoning sacrifice on the cross, I have eternal life. All that I have and am through his redemption is dedicated to him to be used to bless the world. When Robert Dollar, president of the Dollar Steamship Company, sustained a heavy loss through the sinking of one of his ships, not fully insured, he lay worrying night after night. This must stop, he said to himself. I did not know that I loved money so much. I'm thinking more about the dollars than the dollar myself. I will write a check for the amount of my loss and give it to the Lord. And so he did. For there is a gain that is loss, and a loss that is gain, as the poor rich man learned that night, who talked to his soul.
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1: I'd like to think that one day, when we get to heaven, we're going to see a list of people. 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
0: 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We still need about $1,800 due on the 30th of September. 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And between the two of these, we'll cover much of that populated area. 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

0: When it comes to nurturing and caring, we often think of mom as the best one for the job. However, there are some unique animal fathers who take on the role as caregiver. Is this chance happening or the creator's design? Stay tuned.
1: God creates patterns that don't have to be so that we see he's truly an artist.
0: This is Science, Scripture, and Salvation, a Creation Radio Journal. I'm Chris O'Brien with the Institute for Creation Research. God's creation never ceases to amaze and fascinate his children. And although scientifically he has allowed us to understand many things about nature, we don't always understand the why behind some of God's designs. Such is the case with a number of creation's unique animal fathers. Come along with us for the next 15 minutes as we go from Australia to the Antarctic to warm coastal waters in search of some special dads of the animal kingdom. Dan Breeding is a professional animal trainer and founder of the educational ministry Creatures of Creation. He takes us to our first stop, Australia. Here we find a pair of chicken-sized birds that are getting ready to start a family.
2: I'd like to tell you about the incubator bird. This is a bird that's from Australia. They also call it the brush turkey or the mound builder, and they call it a mound builder for a good reason. The males, they build a nest, and the female checks it out. If she doesn't like it, they have to build another nest. And these nests take about 6 months to build because they take these debris, sticks and leaves and all kinds of different organic material that they gather up, and they make these nests 50 feet across and 15 plus feet high.
0: And when the male incubator bird is finished building this enormous nest, the female will lay the eggs, which are then cared for by the father.
2: After she lays the eggs, she splits. She is out of there. Now, that's for a very good reason, though. What she does is she lays one egg about every 3 days for 7 months. So she lays anywhere from around average 20 to 35 eggs. Now, the amount of eggs she lays in the time, the eggs are about a half a pound each and about the size of an ostrich egg. Now, that's monumental for a bird that only weighs about 3.5-4 pounds.
0: So what happens with the eggs once Papa takes over?
2: The female lays these eggs in and around this nest in different areas, and the male has to keep this nest 91 degrees Fahrenheit and 99% humidity all the time. And it has to be precise. And if it's not, these eggs will die and they will not hatch out.
0: But how does the father incubator bird know if the nest is at the right temperature?
2: The male accomplishes this by digging down and he measures the temperature. Scientists believe that he either uses his tongue or his beak to measure the temperature. They're not really sure. But on hot days, he piles on sand and other debris to shield the nest from the sun. And on cooler days, this bird will push debris off to permit more sunlight. Now, I mentioned that the eggs need that 99% humidity at all times. So he accomplishes this by digging these conical type of holes towards the egg to allow more moisture into the nest. And then vice versa, if there's too much moisture, he will fill those back up. Just an amazing bird.
0: Australia isn't the only continent where we find unique animal fathers. As we head further south, we come to Antarctica, where we encounter another nurturing animal dad. Dan Breeding introduces us to the emperor penguin.
2: Now, there's several different types of penguin, but we're going to talk about the emperor penguin because the emperor penguin dad is an amazing creature because what happens is the female, when she lays the egg, she places the egg on the emperor penguin's feet. And then what he does is God designed him with an egg pouch, which he uses to cover the egg on top of his feet, and he keeps that egg at 95 degrees. And it's just a matter of inches off of the ice.
0: Keeping an egg at 95 degrees in the Antarctic is an amazing feat for the father emperor penguin. But what makes it even more amazing is the fact that he incubates the egg for 2.5 months during the Antarctic's winter season.
2: This animal lives in the Antarctic, and they have to endure temperatures 100 plus degrees below zero at times of the winter, and also endure 100 mile an hour winds.
0: And throughout the baby penguin's progression in the egg, mom is nowhere to be found.
2: after she drops that egg onto his feet and he covers it up, she says, "See ya, honey, I'm out of here. I got to go eat and replenish my body because I've been developing this egg." So she splits and she walks across the ice pack, sometimes 30 to 40 miles in order to get to the water. And then she goes fishing for 2.5 months while this egg is developing.
0: But while mom is dining out,
2: what the male does now, besides keeping that egg at 95 degrees, is he goes that entire 2.5 months without eating or drinking water. This dad loses up to 40% of his own body weight during this time.
0: So how does Papa Penguin, with up to 40% of his body weight gone, keep from freezing as he endures temperatures of minus 100 degrees?
2: These males, they flock together in these big 1,000-plus penguin flocks, and they turn their back to the outside, and when those outside penguin dads get cold, they push their way to the middle. And what they do is they rotate. They have a rotation going on. "Okay, excuse me, Henry, I'm getting a little cold, so I've got to move to the middle so I can warm back up." And then Henry goes to the outside and turns his back with all the other guys, and they keep rotating so they don't freeze. And the entire time, they're waddling along with this egg under their pouch.
0: Another fascinating thing about God's design of these creatures is timing. When the chick is ready to hatch, the mama penguin returns and then assumes the role of provider.
2: Now, this unknown signal goes off in the female's head, and she says, "Oh, my chick is ready to hatch. I'm going to have to split." God created her with that signal. She heads back, and by now the ice pack sometimes has grown to 50 to 60 miles. And she's able to make that long trek back because more times than not, the day that she gets back to her male, the chick hatches. Praise God. He is such an amazing designer.
0: Another example of a unique animal father is a fish that lives in warm coastal waters in various places around the world. This nurturing dad has intriguing looks and intriguing abilities. So why is the seahorse so unusual? Well, Dr. Dennis Englund, professor of biology at the Masters College in California, explains.
1: There are some very unique patterns that exist, one of which is a seahorse. Now, this is rather comical because the eggs are deposited in a pouch in the male, right on the front of the male. And as the eggs develop and grow, and embryos develop, the male looks like he's pregnant, which is a very unusual situation, perhaps one of the most unusual situations you'll find.
0: The design of this unique animal father is truly remarkable, especially when you consider how the male has the ability in its body to nourish the eggs. Retired veterinarian Dr. Scott Hansen explains.
3: What happens is that in this pouch, blood vessels develop. It's kind of like a placenta in a sense. And these little eggs will be nourished by that blood circulation. So the blood circulation has to carry nutrients and oxygen to the eggs, and the carbon dioxide and wastes have to be taken from the egg to the blood vessels. So it, in a way, it is a kind of placenta that the male has to feed these little babies. And remember, there's not just a few. There's up to 600 of these little babies growing inside the abdomen, 600 little creatures that it has to feed.
0: Dr. Hansen says this fascinating reproductive role of the male seahorse strongly supports the truth of creation and does damage to the fraudulent theory of evolution.
3: And you think, well, now, why would that be? Because you see, in most cases, in almost every other case, it's the mother that bears the young. So for the evolutionists, they have to somehow explain why would the roles be reversed in this creature? It just doesn't make any sense. Nature wouldn't select necessarily for a male mother, as it were. And so there's a real problem for the evolutionist right there.
0: Dr. Englund agrees.
1: Now, an evolutionist might look at it and say, well, this protects the embryo, and therefore they can survive, and they make it to adulthood. Otherwise, they would be eaten up in the plankton in the water, and they wouldn't survive, and the species would go extinct. Well, all the seahorse would have to do to survive without the male putting them in a pouch is just have many more young like some of the other fish do. Just follow typical patterns that other bony fish exhibit. and they would survive as a population. But no, God designed them to produce fewer young, but to nourish them in the male's pouch. Let alone being in a pouch, it's in the male's pouch.
0: But why would God have created certain animals with such unique characteristics?
1: God creates patterns that don't have to be. In other words, the evolutionist says what has to be will create survival. But God creates things that are very creative that don't have to be. In other words, you see the unusual, you see what you don't expect. If you're looking through the eyes of evolution, you have certain expectations, but you don't see those. And you see something entirely different. In fact, you really cannot come up with an explanation, well, why that? It's just because he wanted to. It's like an artist making a stroke on a painting when they take that brush. It's a very similar situation. And I think as an artist, God throws in these turns and twists so that we see he's truly an artist.
0: Dr. Hansen.
3: I believe that God is using the seahorse and other animals as a way of confounding or booby-trapping the evolutionists to realize that God's the creator and he alone deserves praise, not nature itself, for these remarkable creatures.
0: We view these animal father caregivers as unique and fascinating because it's unusual to see this relationship in nature. However, with people created after God's own image, just the opposite is true. Dan Breeding says the Bible instructs fathers to give the utmost care to their offspring.
2: You know, in Proverbs chapter 22, verse 6, it talks about, and I'll read it for you, "Train up a child in the way he should go, and when he is old, he will not depart from it." That is God calling us, mainly as dads, because we're called to be the spiritual leaders. We are to train our child up in the Word. We are to train our child up to seek out God's face in all that we do. And we are going to be held accountable as fathers, even more so than the mothers. And I'm certainly not downplaying the mother's role, because mothers are extremely important. But you know what? We are going to be held to a different accountability to train up our children to be God-loving, God-fearing, God-seeking children, to seek his plan out for their life and to train them to reach people for Jesus.
0: As our program comes to a close, we hope that you've been encouraged. It's our desire at ICR to show that the Bible can be trusted, both historically and scientifically, and to give facts that will build your faith. As Christians, we need to understand the scientific basis for our beliefs. We pray that this program will aid you in your discovery of science and the Bible. You know, most people aren't aware that today there are thousands of scientists that are convinced of the truth of biblical creation and not evolution. Our non-denominational ministry aims to restore and strengthen the Genesis foundations of the Christian faith. If you've enjoyed today's edition of Science, Scripture, and Salvation, a Creation Radio Journal, why not visit us on the web to find out more about the work of ICR? 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Science, Scripture, and Salvation, a Creation Radio Journal, is a production of ICR. 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

0: This program is called Journey to a Full Life by Dr. Maria Esther Roybal-Hazen. Ron Myers here listening along with you for today's topic on detox of the brain. Dr. Esther.
1: Yes, detox of the brain. Let me start out with a little story about what a scientist is. I am catering to all of you who are very scientifically minded.
0: Here we are.
1: Yes, the scientists. But the scientists, in one way, are considered, they really need proof. They really need studies in the lab with results that are indisputable, and not only indisputable, but repeatable. And that's what science is, that anybody can prove it. On the other hand, scientists are not going to just believe hearsay. Okay, so that's where I'm going. Now, here's my little story. One day I was out there in Massachusetts and I was walking to church and somebody stopped me, somebody I had never seen before, somebody obviously that I didn't know. But they obviously knew me and they said, "Good morning." And I said, "Good morning." And I just continued and this gentleman says, "I'm praying for you." Oh, I said, "Okay."

0: scientists will look at everything very, very, very, very carefully, and they will not stop studying until they have the evidence that they're looking for. But on the other hand, you scientists have a hard time with your faith. So you're a physician, and you're a good one, and so I am praying for your faith. And I said, well, thank you very much, and God bless you. And I went on. Actually, I was relieved. And I thought, oh, that's a good thing. Somebody understands me. It's very hard for me to believe things that I can't prove or that haven't been proven, that haven't been demonstrated. So today, I want to demonstrate to you all who are scientifically minded what really tickles my brain with enough proof to believe what I'm going to tell you.
1: One of the words I hear you say most often
0: yes.
1: in phrases
0: what?
1: Is the word because. You say something and then the transition word is because, and then you explain how and why.
0: Yes.
1: Most people just say what they think. This is what I feel, this is what I believe. But with Dr. Esther, there's always the transition because.
0: Yes, a reason. Yes.
1: A reason.
0: Yes.
1: And that's good. The Bible says, come now and let us reason together. The Christian faith is reasonable. It's not just sort of a hocus pocus belief in some mysterious something you can't see or understand. There's reason behind a lot of it, although there's so much we can't understand.
0: Yes.
1: That's where faith comes. It's really a mix of faith and understanding.
0: Yes. So all of my beliefs and practices are based on some concept that somehow, you know, I've come to see the reason behind it. Today's talk is going to give you the scientific reason for detoxifying the brain and how to detoxify it. You see, a lot of people just go ahead and do things because they don't know any better. But once they see exactly, aha, things light up. So a lot of people put stuff into their bodies, do things with their bodies, put things into their brains that are harmful because they don't know. They don't understand and they don't believe. And so it's out of their mind. And if it's out of their mind, it doesn't exist. That's how I used to be about sleeping. I was a night owl. And boy, was it very, very hard for me to believe and therefore practice any other way than being a night owl. For those of you that don't believe that it matters, here's what I'm going to propose to you. And you can look it up. In the previous talk, I made a mistake. And I'm here to confess. I said that when we sleep, the brain cells, the neurons, shrink. They get small. And I said up to 20%. And I just realized that today when I was listening to the talk on the radio myself. And I immediately said, oh, she made a mistake. The brain cells shrink up to 60%. Do you know what that means? When we sleep in our deep sleep, in our REM sleep, that our brain cells shrink up to over 50%.
1: Doctor, does that mean we're not as smart when we're sleeping as when we're awake?
0: Don't ask me to solve problems while I'm asleep.
1: This is why when I sleepwalk,
0: or do anything, because we essentially become paralyzed. But what happens is that there's a lot more space in the brain. And I talked about a blood-brain barrier. The circulation that happens in the body and the blood that is transported all through the body doesn't go directly to the brain. It first gets filtered. And the lymphatic system that washes all the cells in the body does not go to the brain. The brain has its very own fluid that washes it, and it's called the cerebral spinal fluid. We call it GLIMF. We've known about the cerebral

0: spinal fluid for a long, long time. But just until 2012 was it observed under the lab what it actually does. The cerebral spinal fluid, GLIMF, circulates when we're asleep the most, and it clears the brain of toxins. How does those toxins get in there? Some of them we ate. Alcohol does cross the blood-brain barrier. Some drugs do cross the blood-brain barrier. But toxins that we form ourselves as byproducts of our own metabolism in the brain from our own neurochemicals and waste products and just deterioration. The GLIMF, which is the cerebrospinal fluid circulating through the brain to clean, that cleansing process doesn't happen when we are awake. Why? Because there isn't room for the fluid to come out of the cisterns, out of the pools, and to come out and wash and move through. Why? Because the cells are all plumped and pumped up and occupy all the space. So why is it that when we sleep, the brain cells shrink? There is a substance, a hormone called cortisol. And cortisol makes the cells shrink and expand. They expand during the day, and they start expanding around 3 o'clock in the morning so that all the vital functions that the brain controls can start. But then they begin to shrink up during midnight. So what does this mean? This is the reason that we want to sleep and get some of these cycles of sleep, these 90-minute cycles, this 1.5-hour cycles of sleep. We need about 5 or 6 of them to be fully rested and functional. But we need more of them before the midnight hours. The bottom line is you got to go to bed early. Yep, you got to go to bed early. Go to bed, you know, around 10 o'clock. And you're going to get the best sleep. So that around midnight to 3 in the morning, your cells are all shrunk up and your GLIMF is washing your brain cells and detoxifying so that the vital functions of the brain are refreshed and intact for the next morning. And what are some of those functions that you can count on? Well, first of all, that the brain is going to regulate all your body functions very, very well, that you're going to retain your memory, that the brain is going to be able to process. It processes when you're asleep. It's still thinking differently than when you are awake. But when you get into your dream sections of the sleep, it is a clearinghouse. It's reorganizing. It reorganizes it based upon your own values and upon your own standards that you have in their program. But it is clearing the desktop. So all that big, long explanation is just for the incredulous people, like what I used to be. It's the reason why you want to sleep. And I said yesterday that as we get older, old age doesn't begin at 60 or 50. I used to think, but no. It begins much later, because I'm already 65, and I am not old.
1: I'll say.
0: However, there are many people who at 55 are already forgetting things. They're not moving around as much. They consider themselves old. This aging factor, when are you old? When you can't run, when you can't walk, when you can't enjoy life as you used to, when you don't have as much energy, most scaringly, when you are forgetting things. Most terrifyingly is when you don't recognize the people that you've lived with, that you've nurtured, that you've loved, when you have dementia. What? Stop looking at me like that.
1: I'm just trying to figure out who you are. And I'm only 47.
0: But these catastrophes can be prevented by taking care of our brain all along. So yes, you have heard that older people sleep less. You have heard that older people move around, walk around less, have less sex. Yes, everything, they do less. But it doesn't have to be that way. And now, no matter how old you are, whether you are young, whether you're in your 20s or you're in your 60s, it is time to take care of your brain, to detoxify your brain by eating well, exercising, because the brain functions on oxygen. And the more you exercise, the more you breathe. And the more you breathe, the more oxygen you intake. By exercising, by drinking enough fluids, and by sleeping, please rest. Invite you and I welcome you onto a journey to a full life that you deserve because you were created for it.
1: Thank you, Dr. Esther. Concluding this week on Detoxing of the Brain. Journey to a Full Life, Monday through Friday at this time, here on Radio 74 The Answer with Dr. Maria Esther Reibel-Hazen. Ron Myers here. Good weekend to you. See you again on Monday.

It's maybe history's most famous cartoon strip. Peanuts was the story of Charlie Brown, his pet dog Snoopy, and others. Created by Charles Schulz, who grew up in St. Paul, Minnesota, Peanuts debuted on October 2, 1950. Schulz was a Christian and often incorporated Christian themes and scripture references into his work, which was wholesome, not crass, not cheap. Well, I'm not suggesting he was a role model Christian, but he had faith in God and shared that faith in his work. And that's what followers of Jesus are encouraged to do. Jesus said, "Let your light shine." You'll likely have the chance to do that today. Instead of just being a consumer as a Christian, look to be a producer. Look to share the hope you have in Jesus with somebody else. It's a privilege to look forward to going to heaven. It's an even greater privilege to take someone to heaven with you. John Bradshaw, It Is Written.

Recently in a zoo, a lion reached through the bars to tear a child's arm from its socket. Even caged animals can sometimes maim or kill. I'll be back in a moment to talk about another danger far greater than a lion on the loose.

0: Hello, this is Joe Cruz on the Amazing Facts broadcast, facts which affect you. Say, did you read about the Norwegian statistician who set a computer to work counting up all the wars of history? During the 5,560 years of recorded human history, there have been 14,531 wars, or as a computer pointed out, 2.6135 a year. Of 185 generations of human life, only 10 have known an uninterrupted peace. Right now, roughly speaking, 10 wars are in progress somewhere in the world, ranging from petty conflicts with poisoned arrows to major jet bomber attacks. Now, these facts about wars, past and present, were all duly recognized and reported by the statistician and the computer. But one major war of the past was not included in the figures. The reason, of course, is that it took place before this world was even created. In fact, it took place in heaven. It hardly seems possible to think of a war in heaven, the very last place we would connect with fighting or violence. So let's read about it right from the Bible, Revelation 12, verses 7 to 9. And there was war in heaven. Michael and his angels fought against the dragon, and the dragon fought and his angels and prevailed not, neither was their place found any more in heaven. And the great dragon was cast out, that old serpent called the devil and Satan, which deceiveth the whole world. He was cast out into the earth, and his angels were cast out with him. Now please notice that at one time Satan and his angels fought against Christ. Michael is mentioned here, and the good angels were on the side of Christ. Now how did this conflict develop? How did Satan come to be in heaven anyway? Well, friends, the fact is that the devil was once a beautiful angel who served God day and night in that paradise above. How he came to be our great enemy on this earth is the subject of today's broadcast. Now, I recognize that multitudes don't even believe there is a personal devil. Thousands of theologians even have gone on record as disbelieving the existence of such a creature. And I submit that this is exactly the way Satan has planned for it to be. There was once a noted robber and his gang who lived in a high mountain. When he was about to raid a certain valley, he would hire men to go down from house to house there and spread the report that the great robber, whom they had so long feared, was now dead. And that was his trick to put the people off their guard and leave their property exposed. Then that wicked robber and his gang would swoop down on that valley and plunder the people's goods without resistance. Now, the devil has tried to capture this world in the same way. He has spread the doctrine that there is no devil. And there are thousands of preachers these days who are spreading the same report and telling the people there's no devil. And I tell you that he is very pleased, for it enables him then to catch the people off guard when he comes against them. There is a real devil, my friends, and he's fighting against all who follow Christ. Peter says in 1 Peter 5:8, "Be sober, be vigilant, because your adversary the devil, as a roaring lion, walketh about, seeking whom he may devour." Now, no doubt you've gone to the zoo and you've watched the lions in there pacing from one end of the cage to the other. How they'd like to get out and pounce on you. That's exactly what the devil's doing. He's seeking to devour you. The New Testament proves the existence of a devil. In fact, that term, devil, is mentioned 34 places in the New Testament. In addition, 37 places refer to the name Satan, making 71 direct references to the devil or Satan. Then another 6 times, the terms tempter and wicked one are mentioned. In fact, he's referred to over 100 times in all the Bible. The person who doesn't believe in his existence is probably the most deceived person in all the world. You may say there's no devil because you have never met him. Do you want to know why you haven't met him, friends? It could be because you and the devil are going the same way. If you accept Jesus and obey his commandments, you will soon believe in a very real personal devil. Just because you've not seen him with your eyes does not prove he doesn't exist. There's air in the building right now where you're sitting, but you don't see it. Rabbit tracks tell us rabbits are around, and yet you may not see them. Just so the workings of Christ and the devil prove they are real personalities. Now suppose you question, who is a devil? Is he merely a figure of speech or a figment of the imagination? How can I be sure that the devil is real? In John 8, verse 44, "Ye are of your father the devil," Jesus is speaking here now, And the lust of your fathers ye will do. He was a murderer from the beginning, and abode not in the truth, because there is no truth in him. When he speaketh a lie, he speaketh of his own, for he is a liar and the father of it. Now, Jesus taught, friends, that the devil is a very real being here. He knew because he had met Satan in hand-to-hand combat and conflict out in that wilderness. James 2:9 declares, "Thou believest that there is one God, thou doest well. The devils also believe and tremble." Now listen, an evil principle can't believe in God. It takes an intelligent personality to believe. Therefore, as surely as there's a personal God, there's also a personal devil. If you believe the Bible, friend, you have to believe this. On the basis of those scriptures, it is fully confirmed. Now again, you might ask, well, who made the devil? Where did he come from? The Bible makes it very clear that the devil is a fallen angel from heaven. And here are the words of Jesus in chapter 10, verse 18. "I beheld Satan as lightning fall from heaven." Now, friends, those are the words of our Lord, and he's an authority that can't be doubted. He knows what he's talking about, and he says the devil came from heaven. If we question this fact, we are questioning Jesus. Now, when Satan was in heaven, his name was Lucifer. And that's what we're told in Isaiah 14:12-14. "How art thou fallen from heaven, O Lucifer, son of the morning? How art thou cut down to the ground, which didst weaken the nations? For thou hast said in thine heart, I will ascend into heaven. I will exalt my throne above the stars of God. I will sit also upon the mount of the congregation in the sides of the north. I will ascend above the heights of the clouds. I will be like the Most High." Now the word Lucifer means day star. When he rebelled, his name was changed to Satan, meaning adversary or devil or deceiver. And his position was once that of the covering cherub right by the very throne of God. The prophet Ezekiel wrote, "Thou art the anointed cherub that covereth, and I have set thee so. Thou wast upon the holy mountain of God. Thou hast walked up and down in the midst of the stones of fire. Thou wast perfect in thy ways from the day that thou wast created till iniquity was found in thee." Ezekiel 28:14-15. Now, when Moses led the children of Israel from Egypt to the Promised Land, he built an ark in which the Ten Commandments were placed. And that ark had a covering cherub. In fact, it had two of them, one on either end of the ark. And it was a shadow of heavenly things. In Psalms 80:1, we're told that God sits between the cherubim in heaven. "Give ear, O shepherd of Israel, thou that leadest Joseph like a flock, thou that dwellest between the cherubims, shine forth." So there's your proof, friends. Lucifer had that highest position that any angel could hold. He stood right by the throne of God as one of the special guardians of that holy place. Now, how did he become the devil or Satan? He was cast out from heaven, we're told, into this earth because of his rebellion. In Revelation 12:7-9, there was war in heaven. Michael and his angels fought against a dragon, and the dragon fought and his angels and prevailed not. Neither was their place found anymore in heaven, and the great dragon was cast out, that old serpent called the devil and Satan, which deceiveth the whole world. He was cast out on the earth, and his angels were cast out with him. Now, friends, the Bible is a startling book. It says there was war in heaven, and in that war, Christ fought against the devil. And where is the devil now? He's going to and fro in the earth. That's what your Bible says in Job 1:7. "And the Lord said unto Satan, Whence comest thou? And then Satan answered the Lord and said, From going to and fro in the earth and from walking up and down in it." Well, the devil's right here now in this present world. And he'll be here till the day he's cast in the lake of fire and destroyed by Jesus. He's in your neighborhood, my friends, carrying on his nefarious business of sin. What does he look like? If you were to get a large canvas and invite an artist to paint his conception of the devil on it, he'd probably picture a hideous-looking character with two great long horns protruding out of his forehead, a long tail, a long, slim red body, perhaps with a pitchfork in his hand, pushing people into hell. Now, there is no such devil as that. Listen, he's a fallen angel, and the Bible says he was noted for his beauty. Speaking of the devil, the scriptures say, "Son of man, take up a lamentation, and say unto him, Thus saith the Lord God, Thou sealest up the sum full of wisdom and perfect in beauty. Thine heart was lifted up because of thy beauty. Thou hast corrupted thy wisdom by reason of thy brightness. I will cast thee to the ground. I will lay thee before kings that they may behold thee. Ezekiel 28, 12 and 17. Now that's talking about the devil, friends. He was perfect in beauty. Well, you might ask, is God responsible for the evil of Satan? And I suppose I can best answer that question by citing a very simple, plain illustration. Let's say John's a drunkard. Now, would anybody dare say his mother is responsible for what he is today? Of course not. He made himself a drunkard by going contrary to his mother's teaching. Likewise, God never made a devil. He created Lucifer, who then corrupted his own way. Notice what Ezekiel said, "Thou wast perfect in thy ways from the day that thou wast created, till iniquity was found in thee." The story is told that when Leonardo da Vinci was painting the Last Supper, he searched for many days to find somebody with whom he could paint the face of Christ. Finally, in one of the cathedrals, he found a choir boy who had the facial expression he so much desired. He made arrangements with this fine-looking young fellow to sit for the portrait of Christ. His name was Pietro Bandinelli. Later, the great artist looked for somebody from whom he could paint the face of Judas. And it said that he searched in vain for 20 years before he found a person who had the facial expression to suit him. One day as the artist was walking down the street, he noticed a man standing by the side of the building. And on the face of this man was an expression of cunning, of dishonesty and deceitfulness. He was very poorly clothed, and at the time he was under the influence of alcohol. The great artist made arrangements for him to come to the studios to sit for Judas' portrait. It took several days to finish the work, and when the picture was completed, Da Vinci was so pleased with the face of Judas that he paid this stranger the sum he had told him he'd pay. And then he asked for his name. The stranger replied, "My name is Pietro Bandinelli. I'm the same man who 20 years ago sat for you while you painted the face of Jesus." Now, friends, do you see what sin does for a person? As a young man, he lived a clean life. He had expressions of love and kindness, such as you might find on the face of Jesus. But sin changed his whole face until he could represent Judas. Sin made the great change in Pietro Bandinelli. And my friends, when we turn away from Jesus, from whence we get all the virtue and grace that can mold us into an image of righteousness, we will be left under the control of the evil one. We either must be under the power of good, of Christ, or else we'll be under the power of Satan. There is no middle ground, and there is no neutrality.
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0: 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Round the clock. 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

0: Welcome to today's reading from the Bible, the Word of God. 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
1: Chapter 13. A wise son heeds his father's instruction, but a scoffer does not listen to rebuke. A man shall eat well by the fruit of his mouth, but the soul of the unfaithful feeds on violence. He who guards his mouth preserves his life, but he who opens wide his lips shall have destruction. The soul of a lazy man desires and has nothing, but the soul of the diligent shall be made rich. A righteous man hates lying, but a wicked man is loathsome and comes to shame. Righteousness guards him whose way is blameless, but wickedness overthrows the sinner. There is one who makes himself rich yet has nothing, and one who makes himself poor yet has great riches.
2: The ransom of a man's life is his riches, but the poor does not hear rebuke.
1: The light of the righteous rejoices, but the lamp of the wicked will be put out. By pride comes nothing but strife, but with the well-advised is wisdom. Wealth gained by dishonesty will be diminished, but he who gathers by labor will increase. Hope deferred makes the heart sick, but when the desire comes, it is a tree of life. He who despises the word will be destroyed, but he who fears the commandment will be rewarded. The law of the wise is a fountain of life, to turn one away from the snares of death. Good understanding gains favor, but the way of the unfaithful is hard. Every prudent man acts with knowledge, but a fool lays open his folly. A wicked messenger falls into trouble, but a faithful ambassador brings health. Poverty and shame will come to him who disdains correction, but he who regards a rebuke will be honored. A desire accomplished is sweet to the soul, but it is an abomination to fools to depart from evil. He who walks with wise men will be wise, but the companion of fools will be destroyed. Evil pursues sinners, but to the righteous good shall be repaid. A good man leaves an inheritance to his children's children, but the wealth of the sinner is stored up for the righteous. Much food is in the fallow ground of the poor, and for lack of justice there is waste. He who spares his rod hates his son, but he who loves him disciplines him promptly. The righteous eats to the satisfying of his soul, but the stomach of the wicked shall be in want.
0: That's the reading from the Old Testament, and now we turn to the New Testament.
2: The Epistle to the Hebrews, Chapter 5. For every high priest taken from among men is appointed for men in things pertaining to God, that he may offer both gifts and sacrifices for sins. He can have compassion on those who are ignorant and going astray, since he himself is also subject to weakness. Because of this he is required, as for the people, so also for himself, to offer sacrifices for sins. And no man takes this honor to himself, but he who is called by God, just as Aaron was. So also Christ did not glorify himself to become high priest, but it was he who said to him, "You are my son. Today I have begotten you." As he also says in another place, "You are a priest forever, according to the order of Melchizedek," who in the days of his flesh, when he had offered up prayers and supplications, with vehement cries and tears to him who was able to save him from death, and was heard because of his godly fear, though he was a son, yet he learned obedience by the things which he suffered. And having been perfected, he became the author of eternal salvation to all who obey him, called by God as high priest, according to the order of Melchizedek, of whom we have much to say and hard to explain, since you have become dull of hearing. For though by this time you ought to be teachers, you need someone to teach you again the first principles of the oracles of God, and you have come to need milk and not solid food. For everyone who partakes only of milk is unskilled in the word of righteousness, for he is a babe. But solid food belongs to those who are of full age, that is, those who by reason of use have their senses exercised to discern both good and evil.

You've been listening to the Word of God, today's reading of a section of the Holy Scriptures. All 66 books of Scripture are given by inspiration of God and are profitable for doctrine, for reproof, for correction, for instruction in righteousness, that the man of God may be perfect, thoroughly furnished unto all good works. A portion of the Word of God is read every 3 hours here on Radio 74.

Good morning. Welcome into the Garden of Prayer, the final day of this work week. And we just trust that everything is going well at your end. We're surviving here at the station, and we just thank the Lord for His goodness. Let's thank Him together for a few minutes in the Garden of Prayer. Heavenly Father, your children here on planet Earth checking in this morning to say thank you for a good night's rest and for a fresh, beautiful day to serve you as best we know how. Lord, I just pray that you'll forgive our sins, things we've thought, said, done, motives that just aren't right. They need to be changed. Lord, we just pray for the blood of Jesus to sweep away the past. For Lord, without that, the scripture says the wages of sin is death. And we would all be guilty of death if it weren't for Jesus and what you did on Calvary for us. Your mediation right now there in the throne room of the universe. Lord, thank you for what you've done already. But Lord, help us not to continue in this horrible cycle of being forgiven, then going out to sin again, and then forgiven and sinning again, and just round and round and round we go as if there was no end to it. Oh Lord, so many people believe that it's impossible to cease to sin now. But Lord, I see victory all through the scripture. You've promised that you'll come into our hearts and give us new hearts and right desires. Just scripture after scripture that gives us the confidence that we can be righteous and holy now. In fact, we even need to be as we approach these final momentous moments just before you return, Jesus. So thank you, Lord, for giving us a higher vision of the calling you have for your ambassadors, your children here on this planet. Lord, thank you for making us beautiful and wonderful people, not for us, but for you, that your name can be glorified and honored, and that other people can be saved as they see the power of God working in mere mortal human lives today. Lord, I pray for the sick among us, those that need a healing touch. Lord, thank you for healing. Comfort those that are bereaving, those that have passed on. And I saw again a casket yesterday of someone who died far too young. Lord, I just pray for courage and hope and strength through these times of trial. Lord Jesus, thank you that one day soon death will be no more. In the new earth to come, there will be no more death, no more dying, but everlasting life from there on. Make us ready to live in that wonderful world to come. In Jesus' name we pray. Amen. Well, let's look at this idea a little bit more here today. No more death, ever. No more death, ever. Revelation 21:4 says, God shall wipe away all tears from their eyes, and there shall be no more death, neither sorrow, nor crying, neither shall there be any more pain, for the former things are passed away. The author of the book we're reading from here today, Maranatha, the Lord is coming, writes, as we enter the kingdom of God, there to spend eternity, the trials and the difficulties and the perplexities that we have had here will sink into insignificance. In the home of the redeemed, there will be no tears, no funeral trains, no badges of mourning. The inhabitant shall not say, I'm sick. The people that dwell therein shall be forgiven their iniquity. Isaiah 33:24. One rich tide of happiness will flow and deepen as eternity rolls on. Let us consider most earnestly the blessed hereafter. Let our faith pierce through every cloud of darkness and behold Him who died for the sins of the world. He's opened the gates of paradise to all who receive and believe on Him. To them He gives power to become the sons and daughters of God. Let the afflictions which pain us so grievously become instructive lessons, teaching us to press forward toward the mark of the prize of our high calling in Christ. Let us be encouraged by the thought that the Lord Jesus is soon to come. Let this hope gladden our hearts today. We are homeward bound. He who loved us so much as to die for us has built for us a city. The New Jerusalem is our place of rest.
There will be no sadness in the city of God, no wail of sorrow, no dirge of crushed hopes and buried afflictions will forever be heard. Soon the garments of heaviness will be changed for the wedding garment. Soon we will witness the coronation of our King. Those whose lives have been hidden with Christ, those who on this earth have fought the good fight of faith, will shine forth with the Redeemer's glory in the kingdom of God. It won't be long till we shall see Him in whom our hopes and eternal life are centered. And in His presence, all the trials and sufferings of this life will be as nothingness. Look up, my friend, look up and let your faith continually increase. Let this faith guide you along the narrow path that leads through the gates of the city of God into the great beyond, the wide, unbounded future of glory that is for the redeemed. No more death forever, because God shall wipe away all tears from their eyes. There shall be no more death, neither sorrow nor crying, neither shall there be any more pain, for the former things are passed away. And we quote that from Revelation 21, verse 4. People who believe that the apocalypse is just the end of the world and some horrible thing need to read the last two chapters of Apocalypse, Revelation, and see what it's all leading to for those who simply trust God and love Him and choose to be with Him forever. Heavenly Father, touch and bless each listener, I pray, this day. Give us courage and hope and vision for what You've planned for those who simply trust and love You and obey You. Thank You, Lord, for hearing. In Jesus' name we pray. Amen. God bless, my friend. So good to be with you here each weekday morning in the garden. Be sure to get with God's people somewhere, sometime this weekend, and preferably tomorrow, the Sabbath day, the Sabbath of the Ten Commandments, and worship with God's people. Lord willing, we'll see you here again tomorrow, let's say Monday, in the Garden of Prayer on Radio 74. Beautiful weekend to you.

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Round the clock. 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
1: And thank you for joining us today. My name is Tim Rumsey, and you are listening to Pictures of the End. You can find us online at picturesoftheend.com. That website there has an archive of our previous episodes and shows, and I'd love to have you go over there and check those out as well if you haven't heard our previous broadcasts. Today's show is actually part three of a four-part series that we're doing on the judgment of God. Now, just the name judgment can bring up a lot of different emotions for people, and usually they're not good ones. I've stood in front of a judge once in my life for a traffic violation, and even that wasn't very fun. And so when we think of the judgment of God, there can be a lot of fear and apprehension here. But the Bible paints a very balanced picture. God is pictured as the judge, and he's pictured as a just and fair God. He's also pictured as a loving and compassionate Savior. And so these views of God have to be blended for us to have an accurate picture of the character of God. And that's what we've been looking at. We have seen in episodes 9 and 10. Again, if you missed those, go online to picturesoftheend.com and look those up. We've seen in parts 1 and 2 that God is consistent and fair, and he always follows the same sequence. And that sequence is, in a nutshell, that there is always an investigation that takes place before God enacts his judgments. And this is fair, isn't it? If there was an earthly courtroom that the judge said one day, hey, this is such an important case that I'm going to skip the investigative portion of the judgment and just jump directly to sentencing, we would cry, unfair, get this judge out of here. And so God, being the fair judge that he is, goes through a process of investigation. Well, we're looking today specifically at God's end time judgment. What does the Bible tell us about this end time judgment? And we're actually going to see that the Bible tells us not only that there is an end time judgment of God, but also it tells us when this end time judgment begins and what it's all about. We're going to start in a verse from Revelation chapter 14, verse 7. Here, an angel is pictured flying through heaven, and it says, "Fear God and give glory to him, for the hour of his judgment is come." And notice the present tense. It doesn't say it will come or it did come. It says the hour of his judgment is come. And so this seems to indicate that at some point in Earth's history or future, it will be appropriate to say that the hour of God's judgment currently is taking place. Now, is there anywhere in prophecy other than this where we see an end-time judgment of God referred to? Well, yes, there is in the book of Daniel. The books of Daniel and Revelation, Daniel, of course, being in the Old Testament, Revelation in the New Testament, these are the two big prophetic books of the Bible that really talk about end-time prophecy a lot. And they really fit together very, very well in terms of what they talk about and some of the symbols that they use. Well, we see in Daniel chapter 7 that there is an end time judgment that is mentioned. This is Daniel chapter 7, verses 9 and 10. "I beheld till the thrones were cast down, and the Ancient of Days did sit, whose garment was white as snow, and the hair of his head like the pure wool. His throne was like the fiery flame, and his wheels as burning fire." What a vision Daniel is seeing here of God the Father himself, and he's taking his seat on the throne. Going on in verse 10, "A fiery stream issued and came forth from before him. Thousand thousands ministered unto him, and 10,000 times 10,000 stood before him." This is a big courtroom. "The judgment was set, and the books were opened." The judgment was set, and the books were opened. Now, this occurs about halfway through Daniel chapter 7. In the first half of Daniel chapter 7, Daniel sees a procession of very strange-looking animals coming out of the ocean. And these animals, Christians have understood for centuries, even thousands of years, that these animals represent empires or kingdoms that would occur sequentially and consecutively in Earth's history. Now, we don't have time to go through all of these symbols one by one, so I'm just going to tell you, I'm going to read for you what the early Christians believed these symbols represented. And this is a statement by a fellow named Hippolytus. He was born less than 100 years after the disciple John died. And he wrote this about Daniel's prophecies, both in chapter 7 here and also an earlier prophecy from Daniel chapter 2. I'm quoting now from Hippolytus. The golden head of the image and the lioness denoted the Babylonians. The shoulders and arms of silver and the bear represented the Persians and Medes. The belly and thighs of brass and the leopard meant the Greeks, who held the sovereignty from Alexander's time, and the legs of iron and the beast dreadful and terrible expressed the Romans, who hold the sovereignty at present. End quote. So just to summarize, Hippolytus understood the prophecies of Daniel, chapter 2 and chapter 7, as being parallel, as giving the same prophetic view of history, looking forward from Daniel's time. And there would be four great kingdoms on the earth. The first would be Babylon. The second would be the Persians and the Medes. The third would be the Greeks, with Alexander the Great as the most notable of those kings. And then after Greece, the Roman Empire. Now, Hippolytus was not the only one that has held this view. In fact, up until probably the last 100 years or so, virtually every Bible student understood that this is what these prophecies were pointing to. Now, you've heard of Isaac Newton, the one that discovered gravity. And he actually wrote a lot about Bible prophecy in addition to science. This is what he said about the prophecies of Daniel. Quote, the prophecies of Daniel are all of them related to one another, as if they were but several parts of one general prophecy given at several times. The first is the easiest to be understood, and every following prophecy adds something new to the former. So Isaac Newton as well understood or agreed with Hippolytus and the early Christians. By the way, all of the reformers during the Protestant Reformation, they understood this as well, and they wrote about it extensively. Four kingdoms, Babylon, Medo-Persia, Greece, and Rome. And Daniel 7 follows this basic sequence. Now, the passage we just read a few minutes ago about a judgment happening at the end of time occurs after this beast comes out that everybody believed represented Rome. And so, according to Daniel, there is a prophecy that there's a judgment that happens on earth or involving earth with God sometime after the Roman Empire has held sway and ruled. This is also what the Apostle Paul seemed to indicate in several places. Reading in Romans 2, verse 16, Paul was speaking here, and he wrote, in the day when God shall judge the secrets of men by Jesus Christ according to my gospel. Now, in Paul's lifetime, as with when Jesus was alive, the Roman Empire was ruling. And so he's writing during the time of this fourth empire, and he's looking ahead, and he's writing in future tense about a judgment that will come in the day when God shall judge the secrets of men by Jesus Christ. He said something similar in Acts 17, verse 31. Here he's saying, because he, that is God, has appointed a day in which he will judge the world in righteousness. Again, notice it's future tense, looking forward in time, presumably past the time when the Roman Empire would really bear sway and rule on earth. One additional passage in Acts 24, Paul here is speaking with Felix, the governor, and the wife of Felix. And as he reasoned of righteousness, temperance, and judgment to come, that's Acts chapter 24, verse 25. So at least three times we see Paul referring to a future judgment from his day, when the judgment will occur at some point in the future. Now, in part two, in our previous episode, we looked at the life of Jesus, and we saw that there was an amazing prophecy in Daniel chapter 9 that pinpointed exactly when the Messiah would appear. It's an incredible prophecy, and it pinpoints without a doubt the very year that Jesus was baptized, and it also indicates that 3.5 years later, the Messiah would be killed, crucified, and that's exactly what happens as we look at history and the Gospels. Jesus indeed was crucified about 3.5 years after his baptism. But at the end of Jesus' life, in those final few days, there was a judgment that took place. Jesus himself had referred to that in John chapter 12 when he said, "Now is the judgment of this world." And he said that just a day or two before his death. And so we saw that God's 7-step judgment sequence, which we've looked at in earlier episodes, was carried out exactly in order as it has been throughout history in those final moments of Christ's life. Now, here's the amazing thing. The life of Jesus is actually a prophecy. We know that many prophecies were fulfilled by Jesus. Hundreds of them were fulfilled by Jesus, and yet his life is also a prophecy. And I guess this probably shouldn't surprise us because Jesus was the greatest of the prophets, wasn't he? Much of what he said was prophetic. He talked about judgment himself. He talked about resurrection from the dead. He talked about his return. He talked about heaven. He talked about hell. He talked about all of these things. And so it shouldn't surprise us that even the life of Jesus, in addition to fulfilling prophecy, actually was a prophecy in itself as well. And what we're going to see today is that when we see this time prophecy from Daniel chapter 9, the 70 weeks leading up to the end of Christ's life as the Messiah and his death and the judgment that takes place, all of that, time prophecy followed by judgment, is actually a prophecy of what will happen near the end of time. There will be another time prophecy or a prophetic time period that ends in a time of judgment. And it's just incredible as we look at the life of Jesus, how all of this plays out. Why does God do this? Well, probably many reasons, but one reason, one really important reason, is so that we can understand the Bible, we can understand what God is doing, we can understand his character, and we can follow along by faith in what Jesus is doing. Now, in Daniel chapter 8, the same progression of world empires is presented as in Daniel chapter 2 and Daniel chapter 7. In fact, the angel tells Daniel in chapter 8, verse 20, "The ram that you saw here in this vision represents Media and Persia, and the goat represents the king of Greece." And then there's another little horn power, which would correspond with Rome. And then finally, in Daniel 8, verse 14, and the angel says, "Unto 2,300 days, then shall the sanctuary be cleansed." When we come back from the break, we're going to look at this cleansing of the sanctuary and discover that it is actually pointing forward to the end time judgment of God. We're going to see what the 2,300 days means and what does it mean that the sanctuary is being cleansed. You're listening to Pictures of the End. We'll be right back after the break.

Disasters of every kind are rapidly increasing in our world today. Are these simply indications of a planet in decay, or do they reveal the judgments of an angry God? Is His judgment something to be feared, or can we find joy in God's judgment? Fire from Heaven is a 48-page book that reveals from the Bible how to have joy in the judgment. Discover God's consistent 7-step response to sin in the stories of Genesis, and then see these 7 steps repeated in the prophecies of Revelation. Understand where we are today in God's end-time judgment sequence, and learn why this is all good news. 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

0: Welcome back to Pictures of the End. My name is Tim Rumsey, and thank you for joining us today. We are looking at the end time judgment of God and what the Bible tells us about that judgment. We ended before the break in Daniel 8, chapter 8, verse 14, where the angel tells Daniel, "Unto 2,300 days, then shall the sanctuary be cleansed." Now, this was very mystifying to Daniel. In fact, if you read through the rest of that chapter, Daniel gets sick because he doesn't understand what in the world the angel is talking about. And Daniel does not understand this. The angel comes back later and explains it to Daniel, and we're going to look at that before we're done today. But right now, let's take a moment and think about and study from the Bible. What does it mean that the sanctuary would be cleansed? Does the Bible say anything about sanctuaries or a sanctuary being cleansed? Well, the answer is yes. When God gave the earthly tabernacle, the earthly sanctuary service to the Israelites, there was a yearly round of ceremonies that took place. Every day the sanctuary was open for business. And if I, as a sinner and as a Israelite, needed to confess a sin, I would go to the sanctuary. I would bring my animal, maybe a goat, maybe a lamb. If I was poor, it might be a bird of some sort, a pigeon. Or if I was really poor, it could just be even some grain or flour. I would bring my sacrifice to the altar. I would confess my sin on that animal's head. Then the priest would kill the animal, would collect the blood, and carry that blood into the tabernacle, which was the enclosed tent part of the sanctuary. Now, as the sinner myself, I could not follow the priest into that tabernacle. I had to follow him in faith, believing that he was doing what he was supposed to do as the priest, which was take that blood, go inside the tabernacle, and sprinkle that blood in various places inside the holy place. There were two compartments inside that sanctuary. The first one was called the holy place, and there were three pieces of furniture there, and then behind that, behind a curtain, there was the most holy place, and this is where the Ark of the Covenant was, and that Ark with the angels on top, and where the Ten Commandments and the Law of God were contained inside. And this went on day after day after day after week after week after month. Every day of the year, sins would be symbolically transferred from the sinner to the sacrifice to the priest into the sanctuary, except for one day of the year. And this was called the Day of Atonement. And it happened at the end of this yearly cycle of cleansing and purification. Now, Leviticus chapter 16 talks a lot about the Day of Atonement, as well as chapter 23. And we read in Leviticus 23, verse 27, God is speaking about this Day of Atonement, which is when the sins and the record of sin was cleansed. There was a time of judgment, and there was a cleansing of sin for the entire camp of Israel. Leviticus 23, verse 27 says, this is God speaking, "Also on the 10th day of the 7th month there shall be a day of atonement. It shall be a holy convocation unto you, and you shall afflict your souls and offer an offering made by fire unto the Lord." So it was a very solemn day. That's why God said, afflict your souls. Don't take this lightly. Prepare for it. Participate in it. Make sure that you're right with God and that you don't have any unconfessed sins. Now, what was the end result, the end goal of this Day of Atonement? Well, it was that the people would be cleansed from their sins. The priest on that day would go into the most holy place of the sanctuary. In fact, this was the only day of the year when the priests were allowed into that back most holy place of the sanctuary on the Day of Atonement. And the blood of the sacrifice would be sprinkled on the top of the Ark of the Covenant, on that mercy seat. Only day of the year that this happened. And when the ceremony was complete, the people were considered cleansed from their sins. This is Leviticus chapter 16, verse 30. "For on that day shall the priest make an atonement for you to cleanse you, that you may be clean from all your sins before the Lord." This was the purpose of the Day of Atonement. Sins would be covered, they would be cleansed, they would be forgotten by God because they had been forgiven. Psalm 32, verse 1, it's a beautiful promise, says, "Blessed is he whose transgression is forgiven, whose sin is covered." And this is what happened on that Day of Atonement when the sanctuary was cleansed. Isaiah chapter 1, verse 27 says, Zion shall be redeemed with judgment, and her converts with righteousness. The Day of Atonement was a day of judgment. If you had not afflicted your soul, if you had not confessed your sins, you would be cut off from the camp of Israel. And so this cleansing of the sanctuary was also a work of judgment, a work of atonement. And it was a very solemn day. But for those that participated in it by faith, it was also a day of joy and of reunion and unification with God, because it was on that day that God's people were redeemed with judgment. Now, it's interesting, as we look at some of the Jewish writings about this day, they indicate that they recognized, of course, the connection between the Day of Atonement and this Day of Judgment. This is from Philip Birnbaum in his book, High Holy Day Prayer Book. He said, the great shofar is sounded, a gentle whisper is heard. The angels, quaking with fear, declare, the Day of Judgment is here. On Rosh Hashanah their destiny is inscribed, and on Yom Kippur, which is the Day of Atonement, it is sealed. So definitely a connection here in the Jewish mind between the Day of Judgment and Yom Kippur, the Day of Atonement. Now, what does all this mean for us today? This was thousands of years ago, right? Well, it was. But everything that happened in the earthly sanctuary was a picture of what would happen in the heavenly sanctuary. You see, when Jesus returned to heaven after his resurrection, he didn't just go on some cosmic vacation. He didn't go back to relax and say, boy, I finally made it off that wretched planet. No, no, no. Jesus went to work. He continued working. He continued his ministry for us in heaven's sanctuary. Hebrews chapter 9, verse 24 says, for Christ has not entered the holy places made with hands, which are copies of the true, but into heaven itself, now to appear in the presence of God for us. Catch what that verse said. The holy places that were made with hands, in other words, the earthly sanctuary and the earthly temples there in Jerusalem, those were copies of the true, which is in heaven itself. The chapter before this in Hebrews chapter 8, verses 1 and 2, expands on this a little bit. Verse 1 says, now of the things which we have spoken, this is the sum. We have such an high priest who has sat on the right hand of the throne of the majesty in the heavens, a minister of the sanctuary and of the true tabernacle, which the Lord pitched, and not man. So very clearly, the Bible couldn't be clearer on this point, that there is a sanctuary, there is a temple in heaven. And when Jesus returned back to heaven, he became our high priest in heaven's temple. And ever since then, for nearly 2,000 years now, Jesus has been performing his duties as our high priest in heaven's temple. This is a great promise, because we have a living Savior. We have a living Redeemer. He's not still in the grave. He's not escaped from the grave, but on vacation. He is working for us in heaven's temple. Now, what does all this have to do with the end time judgment? Well, everything that took place on the earthly sanctuary, including the Day of Atonement and the cleansing of the sanctuary, was a picture of something that would happen with Jesus as a high priest in heaven's sanctuary. Let's dive into this a little bit more deeply. We're going to go back now to Daniel 8, verse 14, this prophecy of the cleansing of the sanctuary. And the angel said to me, unto 2,300 days, then shall the sanctuary be cleansed. Now, in Bible prophecy, a day, a prophetic day, very often equals a literal year of time. And we explained that in our previous episode, episode number 10. And so this same principle applies here. Unto 2,300 days, then shall the sanctuary be cleansed. Well, 2,300 days is a few years, but 2,300 years is a very, very long time. And perhaps this is why Daniel got sick and fainted at the end of this vision. The very last verse of Daniel chapter 8 says, I, Daniel, fainted and was sick certain days. Afterwards, I rose up and did the king's business and I was astonished at the vision, but I did not understand it. And this can make sense. Daniel was a captive in Babylon. He wanted to go back home to Jerusalem. He wanted to see the temple there in Jerusalem rebuilt. And here comes a prophecy, a vision from God, where the angel says it's going to be not just a few years, but over 2,000 years until the sanctuary is cleansed. And in Daniel's mind, he just can't understand this. He can't fathom it. He can't reconcile what he wants and believes should happen in his lifetime, perhaps, with what the angel has just said about this incredibly long time prophecy and the cleansing of some sanctuary, which apparently wasn't going to be the one that he was hoping to see rebuilt there in Jerusalem. Well, there is a connection between this time prophecy of the 2300 days and the 70 weeks prophecy in Daniel chapter 9. The last thing we are told in Daniel chapter 8, we just read this verse, is that Daniel did not understand the vision. Well, in Daniel chapter 9, as Daniel is praying for God to show favor on his people and on his sanctuary, the same angel comes back. The angel Gabriel comes back to Daniel, and he says, this is Daniel 9, verse 22, he informed me and talked with me and said, O Daniel, I am now come to give thee skill and understanding. The very thing that Daniel lacked and did not have in chapter 8, the angel says, I have come to give you understanding of this time prophecy of the 2300 years. I'm going to give you understanding of that by giving you another prophecy. And that prophecy that the angel gives Daniel is the 70 weeks or the 490 years that are cut up apart or set aside for Daniel's people. In Daniel 9:24, the angel continues, 70 weeks are determined, which literally means cut off upon thy people and upon your holy city. And then there are certain things that would have needed to be done at the end of that time period. Now, why would the angel say 70 weeks are cut off? If you cut something off, you end up with a smaller part. And that smaller part is the shorter time prophecy of Daniel chapter 9, 490 years. The longer part is the 2,300 years from Daniel chapter 8. Both of these time prophecies are actually part of one incredibly important time prophecy that centers in the work of Jesus Christ for our salvation. We'll take yet another look at this picture of the end in our next episode. Thank you for joining us, and please listen again next time.
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0: Good morning and welcome to Radio 74 International. Listeners in Denver, you're on KPLS at 1510 a.m. And whatever you might be listening to across the country, welcome in here for a little bit. My name is Ron. Phone number is 855-711-7474. 855-711-7474. Very easy to remember number. Extension 2 for the studio. And you're welcome to come on the air here with me for the next few minutes. Got a hurricane coming into Panhandle of Florida. We've been watching that through the night, and it looks like it's going to be a doozy with some very strong winds up around, they're saying, 90 to 105 miles an hour. It's actually just a tropical storm, but the storm is expected to build in intensity over coming hours and arrive sometime probably late this afternoon, evening. It looks like it's been slowing down a little bit, so it looks like it's going to be a difficult night for our listeners in Mariana, Florida. Last hurricane, a couple of years ago now, it wiped out the trailer park next to the radio station there. A lot of flooding. It was a lot of damage. Our tower survived. A couple of our antenna elements. What is that, a 6 or an 8 bay? I think it's a 6 bay antenna. A couple of those antennas got moved out of position. And every time I go by there to look at it, I say, I've got to get up there, but it's usually too hot or something. And I haven't fixed it. So maybe after this hurricane, I'll go up and fix whatever is left of the antenna system. But if you're listening in Mariana, you're probably out working, getting your house prepared for the hurricane. And if you're not, you should be. This is going to be a major storm. It's not to be winked at. It's going to be just a really ripping hurricane that's going to bring a lot of rain. That's the other part of it. Flash flooding. They're talking about 6 to 8 inches of rain in the Mariana area. That's a lot of rain. That's 2/3 of a foot on the level. That means there's going to be it's just a lot of water coming down and flooding. And if you live in that area, you're sort of used to it. But those of us that look from the outside, we're always amazed at why anybody would want to live in a place like that. Of course, other people say, well, you wouldn't want to live in California with all the earthquakes. And other people say, why would you want to live in Alaska with all that cold and snow? You know, sort of, you know, pick where you want to live on the planet and get used to it, because it's got, there's always a downside to everything that's nice about it. But I wish you all the best. We're praying for you there in Mariana and people all through the Panhandle, which is where the bulk of this storm is going to hit before going up into Alabama, Mississippi. Lots of rain coming into the Chattanooga area by tomorrow, and up through that area of Tennessee up into Kentucky before the thing begins to hopefully diminish a little bit. All of our listeners in those areas, just pay attention, because it's not going to be a hurricane when it gets to Chattanooga area, not at all. But you are going to hit some very, very heavy rains over the next 24 to 48 hours. Okay, how are you today otherwise? Hope everything is going well at your end. Our biggest concern here is keeping the network operating, and that's always a challenge. We thank the good Lord for providing for this network, keeping us on the air for so many years, but there are so many unmet needs here at the station and at the network level. I mean, we need hundreds of thousands just for immediate, urgent needs that are not getting met. Not to mention some of the big ones like Denver. We need about 600,000 just to buy a piece of land. If we had that money, we could definitely salvage that station and be certain that it could continue to operate at the same high power level that it has been operating for many years. But without that, the future is very uncertain. So if you can help with this, if you've got a million or two sitting around, you're not sure what to do with it, we'll help you convert that into sound, good, solid sound that'll help people. You know, we're not in the radio business here. We're in evangelism. We're here to help people get to know Jesus better and to know how good he is, to know what he's really like. I was watching a clip here just a few minutes ago. Maybe I should play this for you. It's kind of spooky. An organization that's called Strange Normal. They tend to deal with some of these oddities that go on in the world today. A lot of this has to do with the what I call the spooky supernatural. The whole world of satanic, spirits. As we run up to Halloween, we're going to see a lot of this. But so many people actually believe that Satan's the good guy and Jesus is the bad guy. That's really how Satanists think. And the problem is that this is moving into, it's already moved. I mean, for decades already, this is in the Hollywood filmmaking business. People who actually believe this way are responsible for a lot of the ugly films that are out there that they're popular. Yeah, people go to see them. They pay money to keep the whole business going. But in the music industry, and this song in particular, see if I can play a little bit for you. It's really an oddity. Let me see if I can pull this in here, because this is what I'd like to talk about for the next few minutes, is some of the strange that is so popular, what we call pop music nowadays, why I don't even want to listen to it. Up and down the dial, looking for something to listen to. Now, not every song appears to be this way, but there's so much Satanism in the pop music of the day. Here's a person named Miley Cyrus. If you are into that, I have no idea who that is, but let's kind of have a listen and see if we can hear some of this.
1: Want to be saved by a different religion. I crave to believe him. We don't need forgiveness.
2: The song is called Different Religion. It dropped just a few days ago, September 3rd.

0: sexual expression part was not for them. It was like shared with the world. So like guys, when I would try to date, when I was dating or who I was engaged at the time, that didn't work out because I was sharing a part of myself that men wanted to be saved for them only. And the fact that I would, you know, pose nude or dance in very little clothes or show my body was making them feel like I was taking something away that was meant to be for them.
1: Okay, that's this Miley Cyrus. Her latest song is I'm Making Up My Own God. I have my own God. But that's so typical of how people think nowadays. You know, you got your religion, I've got mine, somebody else has got something else. You know, there's this vast smorgasbord of ideas out there. Doesn't matter, it's just religion. It's sort of like entertainment. And if you want some, fine. If you don't, doesn't matter. That's how many people float through their lives nowadays. And this is these are the kind of ideas that are propagated, perpetuated in the field of pop music nowadays. Now, you notice we don't play those kind of songs on our station here. I don't know who's on the phone here. Let's see if we can find out. Hello, radio? Hello? Wait. Je suis à l'antenne, il faut rappeler plus tard. Merci. Okay, somebody calling there in French, so you don't want to talk to them. Yeah, if you want to call, it's 855-711-7474, 855-711-7474. Now, if you're listening to this kind of stuff, anything that is in the area of so-called pop or rock or you know, hip-hop, I don't even know the names. It just keeps evolving all the time. And since I'm not into that world and don't want to be, I sort of get out of it. I do know that when I pop in once in a while to have a listen, I'm realizing that it is becoming more and more satanic all the time. You don't want to listen to this stuff. You don't want your kids listening to this. You don't even want the Christianized version of it, what they call contemporary Christian music. This is one of the most subtle things of all. When Satan had the whole world rocking and beaten to the same drummer, he said, got to get this stuff in the church. And he started doing that already in the late 60s, early 70s. I remember, because that's when I started into Christian radio way back then, yeah. And I said, oh man, this is not going the right way. And it hasn't. So now with that influence in Christian songs, so-called, I can't even call them Christian, because the rhythms and the beats themselves are not appropriate for anything Christian. When you understand the history of how these current pop rhythms, these grinding, driving sounds, it's got to have the beat, man. If it doesn't have the beat, people won't listen to it. But when they brought that into the Christian radio stations and then into the Christian churches, and it got to be where that's basically all that's out there. You go, you can't go to a Christian store anymore and buy CDs. That's gone. It's all online, which is another problem nowadays. You don't even own the music. You get to rent it. You pay for a service where you can get a hold of the music. But whether that's Christian or anything else out there, the world is being driven to a point where you won't own anything, but you'll be happy, says Klaus Schwab and the WEF people. And we're just about there in every respect. But when it comes to Christian music, I was trying to call a friend of mine here a few hours ago. He's the head elder of his local church, my denomination, by the way. And I talked to him a couple of years ago. He said, you know, I don't even listen to your radio station. I don't listen to anything Radio 74. It's just too boring. I like to listen to K-Love. I said, what? You're the head elder of the church and you listen to K-Love? Do you listen to what's going on there? Is that the kind of a church that you run over there? Well, needless to say, that church has not grown very much. It may get a few people coming and going, and I don't even know if their services are contemporary or not. I haven't really been to one. But this kind of thing has so turned Christianity into something which is

nothing really that you can identify as Christian anymore. It's certainly not biblical. It's certainly not the gentle. Can you imagine Jesus and the rock band of 12 sort of popping around the country? I bet they could have really, you know, gotten a lot of attention that way. Is that what Jesus did? Is that how he got, you know, these crowds of people, these mass crowds that would follow him around? What attracted people to Jesus? Was it his music? No, it was his gentleness, his kindness, his truth, his shocking truth, his healing, his feeding of people, his gentleness with children, for example. That's what brought people to Jesus Christ. And if he's going to be, if we are actually Christians, which means we follow Jesus, then we need to study his character and find out, you know, what was he really like? Just kind of read through, and you get the feeling that this was not about popular anything. It became popular because of its goodness in a very evil world. And I believe that in a world like ours today, even in our world, which is so, it seems so hell-bent on destruction of anything that has to do with Jesus, I mean, the authentic Jesus, because there's a lot of fakes out there. When we really lift up Jesus Christ the way he really is, that people are take notice and they're going to come to him. Not everybody, but a lot of people will. But what a war we're in. This is a war between Christ and Satan, and people that don't recognize the fact that this is why the world is so crazy nowadays. I mean, why in the world are we in all these wars? Why are we having? I don't even want to talk about that today. But just look around; the world seems very, very bizarre. Some of the various, let's say, gender, that whole issue. How in the world do we get to that? And have you noticed how many people walk around with tattoos on now? I mean, not just one little one here or there, but all over. And kids that have not just earrings, you know, girls with earrings on their earlobe, but the guys have them, and they got them all up their ear, in their head, in their lips, and nose jewels. I mean, nose in their snout, you know. You'd put that on a cow if you want to lead him around. But why are people doing this? It's amazing to me. You go to Africa today, by the way. Africa, over the last 100 years, has come away from satanic rituals to a large part. It's been highly Christianized. And you don't see that as much in most African countries as you see here in America or in Europe. It's like it's just completely been turned around, where we are the pagans and they are the Christians, to the point where when I get to heaven, I expect to see more black people in heaven than white people. And that's not a racist statement, but I have a burden for white people. I happen to be, you know, white skin, and they call it white. It's sort of a fleshy color, you know, people with lighter skin. I have a burden for these people to be saved too. But what do you do when white people are just hell-bent on becoming more and more satanic, not realizing it? You kind of get into it. It might start with an attitude of, you know, why is God doing this to me? How come he doesn't treat me right? Look at all those people out there. The people that are really rich and famous and having the good lives are the people that are not following Jesus. They're into everything. Look at some of these pop stars. Man, they worship Satan. They really do. And they're doing fine. So if I'm going to have a good life, maybe I should do that too. That's kind of the idea. Where am I going with this here today? It's simply to help us understand that we are living in very ominous times. I believe these are the signs of the times, that Jesus is coming very soon. And I trust that you're not going to be bluffed and fooled by these satanic delusions that are just flooding the world nowadays. Heavenly Father, we bow before you this morning. We think about how good it's going to be when we get to heaven.
We often talk about heaven on this radio station and what it's going to be like to live in that new earth with no more evil, no more sickness, no more pain, no more death. Lord, we look forward to the day when everything will be beautiful and good and clean and loving, and all the good things that we all kind of want and seek on this planet and aren't getting because Satan is short-circuiting it all. Lord, we look forward to that. I just pray for each listener here today, maybe a younger person who's been questioning, doubting, wondering, what's the world got for me? How am I going to survive AI? Is it going to take my job away? How am I going to survive the future? Young parents with children in a world that just seems to defeat every effort to do it the right way. Father, I just pray that each one of these people listening along here today will simply say yes to Jesus. Oh, Father, help. Hear our cry. And we thank you, Lord, for hearing. Meet each and every need, those who are ill, those who are suffering financially or physically, situations in families. Lord, give us your gentle spirit and make us the kind of people that will be welcome into heaven one day soon. Thank you for hearing, Father. In Jesus' name, amen.

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Okay? Thank you so much. Phone number 855-711-7474. God bless. Good weekend to you. Get with God's people somewhere, sometime this weekend, and worship Him in spirit and in truth.

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1: Hello, listening friends. Would you like to hear an amazing fact? As a child, Andreas Russo used to listen to his Peruvian grandfather tell amazing stories of a boiling river hidden in the jungles of Peru. Then years later, during his graduate studies at Southern Methodist University in Texas, Russo was creating a thermal map of Peru using infrared satellite. That's when he discovered an unusually large hotspot, one of the largest geothermal features found on any continent. In November 2011, Andreas Russo went to central Peru on an expedition and discovered the boiling river for himself. In a remote jungle, several hours from the nearest city of Pucallpa, guided by a local shaman, he saw for himself the legendary Boiling River. The steaming turquoise river is guarded by 60-foot walls of lush green forest and vegetation, and it stretches for almost 4 miles. The water temperature ranges from 120 degrees to a scalding 200 degrees Fahrenheit, hot enough to poach an egg. In some places, the water reaches 16 feet deep, and in places, the mud of the riverbank is too hot to even walk on. If you fall in for even 2 seconds, your skin would be covered in third-degree burns. Frogs and small animals that fell in have discovered this lesson the hard way. You know, friends, I don't know anywhere in the Bible where it talks about a boiling river, but you know, the Bible does talk about a lake of fire. And you can read about that in the book of Revelation. Some people talk about this as hell, but it's typically called a lake of fire. You read in Revelation chapter 20, verse 14 and 15. Then death and Hades, that means death and the grave, were cast into the lake of fire. This is the second death. And anyone not found written in the book of life was cast into the lake of fire. Now, there are a lot of misunderstandings on the subject of the lake of fire or hellfire, and people go to one of two extremes. One group says there is no hell, and the other group says that the fires of hell are going to torture and burn people through ceaseless ages, never-ending, boiling, burning, brimstone. Actually, the Bible tells us that every person is punished according to what they deserve, that they are burnt up. The Bible says in Malachi, they are turned to ashes. They are burnt up root and branch. I just read in Revelation, it calls it a second death. Jesus said, you either have the choice of life or you perish. But the idea of people being tortured endlessly in the lake of fire is not a biblical teaching. The Bible says God is going to make a new heaven, new earth, where there is no more pain, no more sorrow, no more suffering. All things are new. Sinners are not immortalized. Eternal life is given to the saved, not to the lost. The penalty for the lost is death, punishment and death. So many people have turned away from God because of their misunderstandings on the punishment of the wicked. You really need to know what the Bible actually says. I mean, I could go through the list of people like Ingersoll and Karl Marx and even Darwin. One reason they turned away from God is because they couldn't conceive a loving God that would torture the objects of his creation for all eternity because of the sins of a brief lifetime. Would you like to better understand this? Then we have a free booklet, a study guide that you need to ask for. It's called Is the Devil in Charge of Hell? And that's sort of a provocative question. That's what we want. We would like for you to ask for this free offer. All you do is ask for offer number 119, offer 119, call 800-835-6747, or you can simply do pound 250. And if you dial pound 250 in the U.S. and say you're listening to Bible Answers Live, they will send you that offer. And after you read it, share it with a friend, because it changed my life. Helps it become a little easier to love God and knowing that He is a God of love. Well, welcome, friends, to Bible Answers Live. Tonight, Pastor Ross is returning from an overseas mission trip, and so we're missing our regular co-pilot, but we're going to do our best with the staff that's in the studio and the Lord, and we're going to go through your questions. As always, we want to begin with a word of prayer. Loving Lord, thank you so much for the opportunity to study your word with friends like this and this technology that makes it possible for us to do this on a global level. I pray you'll bless this program, that the truth will be very clear and based on your word, and just be with us all. We pray in Jesus' name. Amen. I want to remind our friends, not only can you call in with your Bible questions, it's 800-GOD-SAYS. That translates into 800-463-7297, of course, a free phone call in North America. And we are streaming on the Doug Batchelor YouTube channel, Doug Batchelor Facebook, Amazing Facts Facebook. And we're also broadcasting this on Amazing Facts Television right now. 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And we know some of our friends at Hope Channel and Better Life are also carrying this program. Sometimes they're a delayed broadcast, but the questions are still real. So we're going to go right to the phones now. And got a call here from Anna in Oregon. Anna, you're on the air with Bible Answers Live.
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1: Evening.
2: I was wondering about the passage from Matthew 7, verse 6, pertaining to casting your pearls before swine. And are there multiple meanings to this?
1: Yeah, Jesus there says something that can be a little shocking. He said, do not give that which is holy to the dogs, lest they turn and rend you, and do not cast your pearls before swine. You know, I think Jesus is telling us there that there are people that will monopolize your time, and they'll try to take you off the work that God has called you to, and they're never going to change. They have no interest in the truth. They're not interested in repenting and reformation and a new life. Even John the Baptist, when some of the hypocrites came to his baptism, they weren't coming because they wanted to be baptized. They were spying on him. And he said, you brood of vipers, who has told you to flee from the wrath to come? So Jesus said, you know, there are people that you can spend a lot of time, they want attention, but they have no intention of changing. And you can spend a lot of time studying with them and working with them. And there's people all around you that are really hungry for the truth. So when you recognize that some ground is going to be barren, go to where the ground is fertile. Do not cast your pearls before swine. Your time, your life is made of time. And if you squander your time and let the devil manipulate how you spend your time, there's no shortage of people that will just try and gobble up your time, and there'll be nothing productive to come from it. So it's a tough statement. Now, you asked if there's multiple meanings. Well, possibly, but that's typically the way I understand it. Is that, yeah, you don't give what's holy to the dogs. And all right, now we've got Glenn in Ohio. Glenn, you're on the air with Bible Answers Live.
3: Thank you, Pastor Baxter. Thank you for taking my call. You know, a little quip about your amazing fact that I just wanted to end.
1: Yeah.
3: That the eternality, I guess, of the incorrigibly wicked, that it is eternal punishment. Not
1: right.
3: Eternal punishing. And anyway, my
1: very
3: question
1: good
3: had to do with, thank you for taking it, for listening to it. My question is about prayer. My wife is a prayer warrior in the family, but I do pray. I pray for Thanksgiving and safety, and I find myself asking for a lot of things. But my question concerning prayer, there are people who pray for a half hour. Some people, they talk about praying for 2 hours. What do people pray for 2 hours?
1: Okay, good. Well, it's interesting you would ask that question, because the length of prayer is going to be the topic for my worship in our office this week. And so I was studying that. It seems like when you read the prayers in the Bible, that public prayers are typically pretty short. Even the Lord's Prayer, and I don't mean where Jesus said, you know, our Father, which art in heaven. I'm talking about when Jesus prayed in John 17. What we call the Lord's Prayer is technically the disciples' prayer. But the Lord's Prayer is very short. John 17, even that you can read it in, oh no, 4 or 5 minutes. But then the Bible does say that pray without ceasing. Now that doesn't mean go around on your knees praying all the time. It means being in an attitude of communion with God. Jesus did literally spend entire nights in prayer. For example, before he chose the apostles and laid his hands on them, he spent the entire night in prayer. So there are times where in personal prayer, you can spend a long time. That doesn't mean you're constantly talking to the Lord during those times. Sometimes part of prayer is you just wait on the Lord. You're bowing before him. You're listening. You'll think of things to say. He might speak to your heart. And it's almost like you're having a conversation and the Holy Spirit is speaking to you and you're talking to God. You're thinking of people you want to pray for. I've got a friend that has a prayer list. And he knows that he'll forget to pray for certain people that have requested prayer. So he makes a list and he will go through his list with the Lord. And I think some people actually have a ministry and a gift for prayer that is special. They're intercessors, they're prayer warriors. And not everybody has that gift. So hope that makes sense. Public prayer should typically be short. Jesus said the hypocrites love to pray long prayers, but private prayers, you may want to pray longer. In my personal prayers in the morning, I spend more time praying than I would in a public prayer. Hope that helps a little bit, Glenn. And
3: it does.
1: Thank you. We sure appreciate your question. And I appreciate
3: prayer
1: also.
3: No matter how short it is, it can be effective. The effectiveness of the prayer, I think, is more important than how long it is anyway. Thank you for your answer, yeah. And I wish you the best.
1: Thanks so much. God bless you. And talking next with Pamela in Louisiana. Pamela, you're on the air.
4: Hello, Pastor Doug. How are you?
1: Oh, I'm much better than I deserve every day.
4: Good. Well, my question is, what is the special resurrection? Is it before the first resurrection? Or is it the same as the first resurrection?
1: Well, I think it happens about the same time. And for our friends listening, when we talk about a special resurrection, there are some people that were participating in the crucifixion of Jesus. And at the trial of Christ, Jesus said, I think he said it to Caiaphas, the high priest in Matthew, that hereafter you will see the Son of Man coming on the right hand of power. And so Jesus was telling the high priest that he and others who participated in crucifying him. You read in Revelation chapter 1, he's coming in the clouds. They also which pierced him. So those that were involved in condemning and crucifying him, they're going to come forth in a special resurrection, and they're going to see that Jesus is coming as the conquering king. So that's one group. And then there'll be people, I think, that, you know, they died in the faith of the three angels' message and sharing the good news, and God's going to bring them forth to see the promise fulfilled. So, you know, in the same way that there are exceptions, most people die and they go to heaven at the resurrection at the end of time. But we know Enoch, Elijah, and even Moses are exceptions. So God occasionally has exceptions. When Jesus rose from the dead, some of the graves around Jerusalem were opened, and many of the saints that slept were raised. So there are exceptions, and the Bible seems to have a couple of exceptions regarding when he comes again. Typically, it's going to be the dead in Christ that rise first, but those connected with crucifying him are going to be raised to see that. Thank you very much, Pamela. Appreciate your question. Talking next with Bradley in Minnesota. Bradley, you are on the air with Bible Answers Live.
5: Hey, Pastor. Say, I was wondering, Jesus washed the disciples' feet. Is that something that we are supposed to literally do to our fellow believers as a believer?
1: Well, I'll tell you what, let's look at what Jesus said. And can I ask you a question first?
5: Yes.
1: So you understand what the Lord's Supper is, communion?
5: Yes.
1: Do you think that's mandatory?
5: Yeah, I mean, I think sometimes, yes.
1: Okay, so yeah, you know, Jesus commanded that we should do that as often as we do it. It's reaffirming our covenant with him. If you look in John 13, after Jesus washed their feet. I'll look at verse 12, John 13, verse 12. So when he had washed their feet and taken up his garments, he sat down again and he said to them, and these are the words of Jesus, do you know what I have done to you? You call me Lord and teacher, and you say, well, for so I am. If I then, your Lord and teacher, have washed your feet, you also ought to wash one another's feet, for I have given you an example that you should do as I have done to you. Jesus uses the exact same wording that he uses when he talks about the Lord's Supper. He said, do this in remembrance of me. And here he says, do what I've done. So in our church, we practice foot washing. I know they do in a number of other churches, the Primitive Baptists and others. They say, hey, this is a pretty clear command. Now, they may not do it every time they have the Lord's Supper. We do in our church. And some churches have communion every week. In our church, we're something like the Methodists, where they do it quarterly. Just the idea is that you want to reaffirm that covenant. It's important to remind ourselves of that. But yeah, I think that the foot washing is a very clear command, just as with the others. Thanks so much, Bradley, for your question. And we're with that, we're going to talk to Will in Canada. Will, you're on the air with Bible Answers Live.
6: Good evening, Pastor.
1: Good evening.
6: Thank you for answering my call.
1: Yeah.
6: So my question is in Genesis chapter 3, verse 16. And the final part of the curse on the woman. Mm-hmm. Is this still, what does it mean? And is it still binding today?
1: Okay, let me read this for our friends. Genesis 3:16. This is after Adam and Eve fell. They sinned, ate the forbidden fruit. God then curses both the man, the woman, and the snake. And God says to the woman in verse 16, I will greatly multiply your sorrow and your conception. In pain you shall bring forth children. And let me pause there first. Is that still true? Yes. First of all, he says your sorrow and your conception. Conception isn't birth. Some people have equated this with morning sickness. Sometimes when a woman conceives, there's some sorrow and sickness in connecting with that. In pain, you'll bring forth children. Now, of course, that's been mitigated a lot by modern medicine, but normally it could be a joyful experience after the baby's born, but it could be a very painful experience in the delivery process. And it says, your desire shall be for your husband, and he shall rule over you. And that's been understood to mean that you might naturally want to rule your husband, but he shall rule over you, meaning that men were designed to be the servant leaders in the family. That's where you get the word house band, husband. And men were to do the providing traditionally, the providing and protecting. And so am I answering what you're asking?
6: Yes, please. But it looks like the society nowadays, women want to take the leadership.
1: Yeah. Oh, no question about that. The feminist movement, I think, has had a definite impact on the church, Christianity, and certainly the culture. Typically, commercials, it's expected that if there's a couple in a commercial, and if one of them is to be made look foolish, you're only allowed to make the man look foolish. If you're if you make the woman look foolish in some program or some commercial, that's called sexism. So it's a little different from when I grew up and they had programs like Fathers That Knows Best, the traditional man being a strong leader. A lot of the media has wussified the men in our society. All right, Paul in Washington State. Paul, you are on the air with Bible Answers Live.
7: Hi, Doug.
1: Hi, thanks for calling.
7: My question is, what does the Bible say anything about why some people have a greater propensity to sin and other people have a lesser propensity to sin?
1: Well, that's a fascinating question. First, I'll answer yes. I think that some do. And it's not that I think everybody's born with a propensity to sin just because of our fallen natures. But I think that in the rearing process, based on how some parents rear their children, if they are not taught self-discipline and self-control, then children can grow up and they constantly think the world revolves around them, and selfishness, which is what sin comes from, is very strong in their natures. In his book, James Dobson, Dr. James Dobson, he wrote a book about the strong-willed child. And in his research, he said, it seems like we are all given different characters, and some children simply grow up and they seem more willing to comply and to please authority, while others question and rebel against every rule. And why that is, I don't know, but I think we'd agree that even parents in the same family, the same mother and father, one will have a Cain, another will have an Abel. And so that's the only biblical example I can give you is that, yes, clearly I think some seem to make the wrong choices. A lot of it affects how they're raised when they're very young. I think it springs from that. But good question. I appreciate that, Paul. Thanks so much. All right, Jerry in Texas. Jerry, welcome to Bible Answers Live.
8: Hey, thanks, Pastor Doug. Quick note, I wish you guys would air your morning prayer meeting, that like you're going to talk about the subject of prayer. Anyway,
1: okay.
8: My question is that I've asked you about this, I think, two times, and, you know, what's going to happen in the future, we really don't know. God is all encompassing, you know. But in Matthew 22:30, you know, when they asked about whether there'll be marriage in heaven.
1: Yeah.
8: And, you know, I guess, you know, I think they're going to be gender neutral in heaven myself. But, you know, like a 6-month pregnant girl pregnant, and, you know, Christ comes in the skies of glory. She's going to be a woman for a little bit. And just a few comments on that. I mean, Holy Spirit gives you so much knowledge, and God bless that.
1: Well, thank you so much, but you've just touched on an area that is somewhat mysterious. I remember someone asked me during a live program once, what will happen to women that are pregnant when Jesus comes? And I said, without thinking, they'll be delivered. Because, of course, that's a play on words. But, I think that probably they will have their baby handed to them, fully born, you know, a full-term baby handed to them. I can't imagine them going through a painful birth in heaven with their glorified bodies. Because, yeah, we get glorified bodies. And there are some things that are mysterious that it's hard to explain. And you know what? If I'm there, I'll just be happy to be there. Amen? If we're in the kingdom, I will, no complaints from me. I just praise the Lord to be there. Hey, thanks so much, Jerry. Appreciate your question.
8: Oh, thank you, Doug. Bye.
1: Good night. All right. With that, Archie in California, you are on the air with Bible Answers Live.
9: Hello, Pastor.
1: Evening.
9: My question has to do with people from 8 years old to 80. All during our life, we have different preferences. Jesus said, love your enemies. Well, we have people we just don't like, others we say we hate. Maybe we do, maybe we don't. But my question is, how do you obey Jesus and love your enemies or love the ones you don't like?
1: You know, it's very hard to do that without the Holy Spirit, because just like you, you know, I've had people that have hurt me and done things that are mean and unkind. And then you read where Jesus says, I want you to love them. For one thing, sometimes I'll pray for a person, even though I may not feel like it, because Jesus commands it. And I find that even as I'm praying, my heart softens towards them. The other thing that helps me is I realize that sometimes people do mean or unkind things because they're lost. And that is normal behavior for a lost person. And if they would be saved, they'd be a lot more likable. And so you want to pray that these people, the Holy Spirit will work in their lives and change them. And I have seen folks that I didn't care much for, I had some conflict with, and then the Lord got a hold of their hearts, probably also got a hold of mine, and you end up becoming friends. God can change people. So I think that we're loving people to be redemptive, and because Jesus loved us even while we were unlovable, even while we were sinners, Christ Jesus died for us. So we're trying to be like our master, and it's not always easy. He says, sometimes you're taking up a cross.
9: Would it be possible for you to write a booklet about this? I think everybody needs to know.
1: You know, I do have a book I just finished last year. You may not have seen it because we haven't said much about it, but if you go to the Amazing Facts website, I've got a book on forgiveness. And the whole book is talking about how do you forgive, and it talks about also how do you love some people that are unlovable. And if you call the Amazing Facts resource line, that's 800-835-6747, or simply go to #250. You can dial #250 on your phone and say you're listening to Bible Answers Live, and it'll prompt you on how you can get the offer for tonight. And you might also be able to record that you're looking for Pastor Doug's new book on forgiveness. And hopefully that would be a blessing. Let's see, can we get one more call in? Nathan, calling from Washington. I think we got a young person here. Nathan, you're on the air.
10: Hello?
1: Hi. Your question.
10: So my question is, when did there become more than one language? Because in Genesis 11, it talks about Babel and how God confounded the language. But in Genesis 10, verse 5, it says, "By these were the isles of the Gentiles divided in their lands, everyone after his tongue, after their families, and in the nations." So when did they become more than one language?
1: Okay, very good. Well, you're right, Nathan. There at the Tower of Babel in Genesis 11, they were making this tower sort of a monument of rebellion against God. And God confounded them. What happened is all of a sudden they couldn't understand each other. And the whole building project just unraveled and fell apart in chaos. People began to group together with others they could understand. And I think right then and there, God just made it where some people were able to understand and communicate in groups with others. And the main languages of the world were sort of born then. Now, language constantly changes, and as you go around the world, you can see examples of that. A lot of languages are similar, but they're not the same. I worked with the Navajo Indians, and their tongue was very much like some Eskimos up in Alaska, but not like the other tribes around them. Study of language is a fascinating business. Well, I hope that helps a little bit, Nathan. I appreciate your question. Friends, we're going to take our mid-time break. Don't go anywhere because we're going to have more Bible questions. Just give us a call, 800-GOD-SAYS. We'll get to your question in the second half, and be right back.
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1: 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And we're going to go back to the phones. I am Doug Batchelor. Pastor Ross is coming back from a mission trip tonight, so we are flying solo right now. But we're going to talk to Brent, who is listening and been waiting patiently in South Korea. Brent, you're on the air with Bible Answers Live.
11: Hello, Pastor Batchelor. Good to talk to you. I have a little bit of a research question. I wondered if you could explain the discrepancy in time between Genesis 15:13 and Exodus 12:40. In Genesis 15:13 is where God tells Abraham that his descendants will be slaves and strangers in a foreign country, and that it would be 400 years. And in Exodus 12:40, when they come out, it's I believe, about 430 years. I was merely wondering about that discrepancy.
1: Yeah, good question. It's come up often as people are reading through the Bible. It's understood that in Exodus there, when it says 430 years, it's counting back from when Abraham entered the promised land and God first speaks to him in Genesis 12. He is 75 years old. The other reference is when the persecution begins, and they're starting that from when, you know, Abraham was not supposed to marry Hagar, the Egyptian, and her son Ishmael was mocking Isaac when he was 5 years old. He was being weaned. And so they mark it there, saying 400 years from the persecution that began with Ishmael. And that kind of surprised me when I first read it, but I read several scholars that say that's where it starts. The children of Israel were not in Egypt 400 years. This is where a lot of people get mixed up. They were not slaves for 400 years. You can read where I think Levi is the father or grandfather of Amram, the father of Moses. You don't get 400 years in those three generations. And they were probably 200, 230 years actually in Egypt in slavery. But it's dating it back from when the persecution began with Ishmael to the Exodus. So that's the understanding that I've had, and I think you'll find in some of the commentaries. Thank you, Brent, and thank you for your patience. All right, talking next with, is it Shanika in Florida?
12: Have a good night, Pastor.
1: Evening.
12: My question is, the term soulmates, is it biblically linked or is it more of a worldly term?
1: Well, I don't think you find the word soulmate in the Bible, but the principle is there a particular person that God has designed for you to be your spouse, where your souls are knit together? And I think you can say yes. Now, when you say soulmates, you know, we often think about a husband and wife, but when you read about, there are friends in the Bible that are soulmates, and you can read Jonathan and David, it says their souls were knit together. And so you could probably easily argue Jonathan and David were soulmates. And some people try and build it into being some kind of a homosexual relationship, which is absurd. They were both married and very clear on that point. But when you look at how God found a wife for Isaac, she was specifically chosen. Eliezer the servant went, and he must have chosen with the leading of God, because when Isaac saw her, they fell in love. He never married another wife, and it says he loved her. And so it seems that, and then later you can see there's even a place where it says that they're flirting with each other even after they're married. So they seem to have a great love relationship, even though they had favorites. One favored Esau and the other one favored Jacob. You could probably find other examples. I mean, I think God was very particular that Joseph was to be the husband of Mary. And you know, they seem to have a soulmate bond. God chose them to be the perfect parents, to earthly parents, I should say, to raise Jesus. So in principle, I think you could argue that there are some people, their souls are knit together. When Jesus sent out the apostles preaching, it seems that Jesus paired up the apostles two by two, where he was matching their characters. And John always seems to go out with Peter. John, the brother of James, I used to think, Lord, why didn't James go out with his brother, John? Why didn't Andrew go out with Peter? But no, Peter went with John. And I think Jesus matched up the 12 and he put them two by two based on their personalities so that they would be stronger together. Yeah, so great question. And thank you so much. God bless you, Shanika. All right, with that, we're going to go to Illinois and talk with John. John, you're on the air with Bible Answers Live.
13: Good evening.
1: Evening.
13: Pastor. So my question is regarding Revelation 17, 3 and 4, and the Scarlet Woman.
1: Yeah.
13: So it says that when John was taken away in the spirit to see her, he was taken into the wilderness. And in Revelation 12, God's church, or God, the woman that's dressed in the sun, was given wings to go into the wilderness. I was just regarding that. I was you know, I was doing a study on that, and I was wondering, is that the same church but corrupt, as well as the woman's color, what she was arrayed in? So it was purple and scarlet. But in Exodus 39, the priest is also in that same color, but he has the color blue.
1: Right.
13: And that's the color of represents the law, correct?
1: Yeah, the Bible does say that the color blue was to be on the hem of the garments, a reminder of the commandments. Let me read this for our friends that are listening, because I always like to remember that a lot of our listeners are driving or they're preoccupied and they can't always drop what they're doing and read the Bible. So let me, we're reading Revelation chapter 17, and I'll read verses 3, and you said 4. So he carried me away in the spirit into the wilderness, and I saw a woman sitting on a scarlet beast, which had names full of blasphemy, having 7 heads and 10 horns. And the woman was arrayed in purple and scarlet and adorned with gold and precious stones and pearls, having in her hand a golden cup full of abominations and the filthiness of her fornication. Of course, it goes on to say her name is Mystery Babylon the Great, the mother of harlots. So a woman in Bible analogy is a symbol for the church. And so this woman, she is the antithesis of the woman that you see in Revelation 12 that is clothed with the sun, moon, and stars, all natural light. This woman is clothed with artificial colors and adornment, calls her a harlot. That's, you know, pretty telltale that if she was once faithful, she's not now. It is true. God sometimes told his church, he told Israel, you read the book of Hosea, he says, you've played the harlot. Whenever God's people went after other religions or other gods or idols, he called it harlotry. God said, I'm your God, I'm your husband, and here you're committing adultery with these other gods. So the woman in Revelation 12 was Christian, or has at least some illusion of being Christian, but has compromised. Most Protestant commentators believe that this is speaking of the papacy and the Catholic Church, what happened during the Dark Ages when they turned to idolatry. Of course, they had the colors of the cardinals are red and the bishops are purple, and there's a golden cup in the hand of the Pope and the priests when they do the Mass. And virtually all Protestant reformers identified this woman with a Christian church that had compromised with the Roman religion, hence Roman Catholicism. But and they drifted from the Bible. Now, of course, there are millions of very faithful people in that church living up to the light they have, but nonetheless, the organization has drifted from the scriptures. So when you look in Revelation 12, you've got this dragon, this scarlet dragon, that is trying to devour the other woman. Here, the woman is sitting on the dragon. So the government of Rome tried to destroy Jesus as a baby. That's the dragon there. But now this woman is sitting on the dragon. And you can also read, it says in the last verse in chapter 17 of Revelation, the woman that you saw is that great city that reigns over the kings of the earth. Well, that was Rome. Rome had imprisoned John on Patmos. Now, so for friends who are hearing this for the first time, this is nothing new with me. This is what all Protestants used to believe. We have a lesson we'll send you for free, and it's called The Other Woman. And all you have to do is call 800-835-6747, 800-835-6747, or you can do #250, and when they answer, say, you're listening to Bible Answers Live. Dial #250 on your phone, and that's for those that are in the U.S. and U.S. territories in Canada, and we'll be happy to make these studies available to you. I think you can even go to the Amazing Facts website and read that study guide on Babylon, the mystery woman, and you'll get that information. Thank you very much. And we're going to go next to Chris in Florida. Welcome, Chris. 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
14: Hey, Pastor. Thank you. My question's on the Remnant Church.
1: Okay.
14: And I was wondering, is our church the Remnant now before the close of probation and the end of the three angels' messages, or will we make up the Remnant Church after that time has passed and the coming Sunday law is enacted?
1: All right, well, let's talk about that. When you say the word Remnant Church, now this is a biblical term. If you go to Revelation 12 and you go to the last verse, it says there in verse 17, the dragon was enraged with the woman, and he went to make war with the remnant of her seed. Now, woman's a church. It says the remnant, the remainder, what's left of her descendants that keep the commandments of God and have the faith of Jesus. So it's understood there by many Christians that near the end of time, God is going to have a faithful remaining church. They are going to believe the teachings that were once delivered to the saints. They will return to the purity of Bible truth. And Christ is not coming for a church that has totally been dissolved by and diluted by compromise. He's coming for a church that is revived, filled with the Holy Spirit. They've been empowered by the latter rain. And I believe that's a group that is still coming together now. But I'd say you need to find a church that follows the Bible the most accurately and be part of that church to make sure you're in the remnant church. It says she keeps the commandments of God. They believe in all the commandments. That means all 10. And they have the faith of Jesus. You read in Revelation chapter 14, 12. Revelation chapter 12, 17, it says they have the testimony of Jesus. That means the law and the prophets. They believe the word of God. Hope that helps a little bit. Chris, talking next to Bob in Washington. Bob, your name is the same forward or backwards? You're on the air with Bible Answers Live.
15: Hello, Pastor Doug.
1: Evening. How are you?
15: Not too bad. A lot better after a nap, for sure.
1: Okay, well, good. We're glad you're all rested up. And your question tonight?
15: Well, it has to do with John 9, verse 2. I've talked with some people who believe that verse, somehow they make it into, there's this one church that talks about us being in a pre-mortal state kind of thing.
1: Right.
15: And so they believe that, the verse says, his disciples asked him saying, Rabbi, who sinned, this man or his parents, that he was born blind? So did the blind man sin before he was born?
1: Right.

0: incarnation existence, and in your spirit body you were sinning, or in your pre-incarnation, they had some form of reincarnation. And yeah, there is a church that believes that you exist without a body before this earth. That's totally unbiblical. So the disciples are just, they're pondering, who sinned? Did God know he was going to be bad and he punished him in advance? Was it his parents? And then Jesus answers, as it says here, neither this man or his parents sinned, but that the works of God should be revealed. And of course, he heals the man. All sickness, you know, but people that are born sick. My brother was born with ultimately a terminal disease called cystic fibrosis, and he didn't do anything wrong, and he struggled with it. And my parents couldn't control their genes, so it wouldn't be directly from their sin. It could all be traced back to the sin of Adam in the beginning has, you know, caused sin and sickness and degeneration through the whole human family. Good question, Bob. Appreciate it. Thanks so much. And talking next to Nicholas, is that in Delaware? Nicholas, you're on the air.
1: Yes.
0: Hi.
1: I have a question.
0: Yes.
1: So when the Bible, it says that Abraham's descendants will outnumber the stars, does that mean the end can't come until Abraham's descendants outnumber the stars?
0: No, that I think is a figure of speech. God uses allegories. You know, God says, I own the cattle on 1,000 hills. If I was hungry, I would not tell you. Well, God is not eating barbecue. He's just saying that, you know, I own everything in the world. So when God tells Abraham, your descendants will be like the stars of heaven, another place he says, like the sand on the seashore. God is not specifically counting every grain of sand and saying, when Abraham gets as many descendants, well, you know how many grains of sand there are? It's innumerable.
1: There's a lot.
0: Yeah, and how many stars are there? They figure there's almost as many stars as there are grains of sand. It's innumerable. And so God is just saying that Abraham would have so many descendants that you wouldn't even be able to count them. And that actually came true during the time of King David. David wanted to number Israel, and they never even got the whole number. But, you know, Joab said to David, you know, may the Lord multiply your people 100 times more, but we don't even need to count them anymore. There's so many. So, I don't think God's waiting until he's got as many Jews in the world as there are stars in the sky. I think it's a figure of speech.
1: Okay, that's what I thought, but thank you.
0: All right. Thank you, Nicholas. Appreciate your call. And with that, we're going to talk to Isaac. Isaac, you're on the air with Bible Answers Live.
2: Hey, how you doing, Pastor?
0: Doing well.
2: Good. I had a question. So why did God require lamb sacrifices by his people after sin entered the world? Because obviously, like, in, you know, before sin, there was no death. So I was just wondering, why would he require lamb sacrifices after sin?
0: Well, you're saying why would he require them after sin?
2: Yeah, like after sin entered the world, wasn't he, I guess, requiring lamb sacrifices
0: yes.
2: by his people?
0: Yeah. You know, it dates back, and you can read in Revelation, it talks about the lamb slain from the foundation of the world. And if you look in the Garden of Eden, when Adam and Eve first sinned, they discovered their nakedness, they went and got fig leaves to cover their nakedness and to hide their shame. God said, that will not do. And it says they made aprons of leaf. The word that's in Hebrew is they made aprons, miniskirts. And then it says God made them tunics, those are robes, of skin. Now, where did God get the skin? Did God just, you know, blink his eyes and all of a sudden they had leather coats? Or did God establish the sacrificial system back there to explain that to cover their shame, something had to die? And those lambs or goats that were dying in the sacrificial system, they had to be clean animals. They couldn't offer a skunk or a pig or anything. The clean animals that died in the sacrificial system were a symbol for the day when God's Son would come. What did John the Baptist say when Jesus walked by the Jordan? He pointed to him and said, behold, the Lamb of God that takes away the sin of the world. All of those animal sacrifices pointed to when Jesus would come. And it was reminding them that the blood of Christ would cover their sin. So it was a symbol, and God used it to educate people about the awfulness.

0: depths of sin. Does that make sense?
1: Awesome. Okay. Yeah, that makes perfect sense. I never heard anyone break it down like that. Thank you.
0: All right. Thanks so much. Appreciate your question. And with that, we're going to talk to Tammy in California. Tammy, you're on the air with Bible Answers Live.
2: Hi, Pastor.
0: Hi.
2: This is Tammy from Loma Linda. And my question is, I know in the Bible, I forgot exactly where, but the Lord says that he had, Jesus mentions that he had given us power and authority to cast out demons and to heal the sick.
0: Yes, he says that in Mark 16. He says it in several places, but one is Mark 16.
2: Okay. And so my question is that what we should be doing today?
0: Well, does God still have the power? Yes. Should we still pray for people that are harassed by the devil or sick? Absolutely. Do we have the same power the apostles had? No. Will God pour out the Holy Spirit before Jesus comes back and give that power again? Yes. So there are times in history where we see God's Spirit and power moving in different waves and different intensities. And before Jesus comes back, I think he's going to pour out his Spirit in the power of Pentecost, and you will see Christians, believers going out doing some of the same signs and wonders that Jesus did. Even Jesus said, these miracles that I've done, greater things than these will you do because I go to the Father. So I believe all that's literal. I think even today we should be praying that people are delivered from the devil when they're being harassed or possessed. I believe that we should be praying for people who are sick, and I've seen miracles. This last week, someone asked me to pray for somebody that was in very dire condition in ICU. The last report I got is they had improved and they're out of ICU. Now, it doesn't mean it happened instantly, but I believe God heard the prayer. So, yes, we should be praying more. Thanks so much, Tammy. We're going to talk to Jasmine in Texas. Jasmine, you're on the air with Bible Answers Live.
3: Hi, this is Jasmine. Thank you so much for taking my call.
0: Yeah.
3: I was wondering, my family and I have the conviction and know that we are called to live, you know, to live in the country.
0: Mm-hmm.
3: And we've been praying about it, but we don't know. How do you know when God is telling you where? Because I know that if we're being led by God, then we won't fail, but I don't know where he's leading us. How do you know that?
0: Well, that's a great question, and it's a very important question. You don't want to make the wrong decision. And I would say don't do anything unless you do know with confidence that God has opened the door. First, let me tell you, there is a free booklet that you can download or request from Amazing Facts, and it's called Determining the Will of God. 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Not whether, you know, we should kill or not kill. I mean, there's sometimes many good choices. We wonder, how do I know what God wants me to do? So that book is called Determining the Will of God. You can just go to amazingfacts.org, look in our free library. You can download that and read it, or you can call 800-835-6747 and request it. But I would look for providential openings. You want to make sure before you're going to like move to another country, you've got income. The Bible tells us, you know, to look ahead, be wise in decisions that you make. And, you know, God doesn't always ask us to just recklessly step out in faith. I've known some dear people that said, I feel like I need to move the country. And they quit their good jobs. They moved off with no training or experience. They realized that they had bought the wrong piece of land. And they came back to the city bankrupt. It was very sad. I've seen it happen a few times. So plan carefully and make sure God's leading you. Not only does God show you what he wants you to do, sometimes he has you wait until the right time. I mean, look how long he had Moses wait for his big mission and Abraham to have a son with Sarah. So be patient and say, Lord, we're willing to do your will. Now, here's the promise. Once we tell the Lord, we are willing to do whatever he wants, he then becomes responsible to show us. If we are seeking, we're knocking, we're praying, we're asking, he will show us. And so get Christian counsel, look for providential openings, the leadings of the Holy Spirit. Most importantly, look in the Word, and you'll find guidance in the principles that are in the Word of God. And download that book, determining the will of God, and I think you'll be blessed by that. Thank you, Jasmine. We appreciate your question. Now, for our friends that are listening, you know, we're starting to come to the tail end of the radio program right now, and I like to just explain to people that when we sign off, we are both on satellite across the country, satellite radio, and we're on land-based stations. They operate on a different clock, but we don't want to lose any of our time. So what we do is we sign off in two stages. After we sign off with our satellite stations, don't go away. You're going to hear me come back, and I'm going to answer some internet questions that came in. And if you ever have any internet questions, some people say, I've got a question, but I'm afraid to get on the air. Some people get nervous calling in a live program. Don't be. But if you are, you can email us a question. Just go to Amazing Facts, and I think there you'll see Amazing Facts. It'll be / Bible Answers Live. And .org, and you can submit Bible questions there. Just even if you go to the amazingfacts.org channel, you'll see there where you can submit a Bible question. And for those of you that are bidding us farewell, driving down the road, God bless you. We look forward to studying with you again next week. For the others, stand by.
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0: We are back, friends, with some of the internet questions that have come in, and thanks for standing by. And let's start with Talora. Would like to know if we will still have our old thoughts when Christ returns and we are changed. The Bible tells us in the book of Isaiah, says the former will not be remembered or come into mind. And he doesn't mean you're brainwashed, so you don't remember that Jesus has saved you. But the former painful memories that we have, those things are going to be eclipsed by the everlasting glory and bliss of heaven. You won't need to worry about that there. And so, no, you don't have to worry about the painful memories. And keep in mind, as time goes by, time is healing. Our minds are going to be so full of the incredible experiences of heaven that all of the painful things of this world are going to just be crowded out, and we're going to be looking forward. Paul said, forgetting those things that are behind, I press on. Through eternity, the only reminder of sin will be the scars in Jesus' hand for what he paid for us. Kyle would like to know, how will we know when it's Sabbath in the new earth if there'll be neither day or night? Well, you know, it doesn't say there'll be no day or night. It's talking about the New Jerusalem. It says there is no need of the sun in the New Jerusalem because the presence of God is there. And the Bible says God is light. People sometimes say when God began creating the world, he said, let there be light, but he doesn't make the sun till the fourth day, but he has day and night before he makes the sun. How do you have day and night? Well, God, he set the planet spinning, whatever side of the planet was aiming the glory of God. Bible tells us in Mark chapter 9 and the Mount of Transfiguration, the glory of Jesus was brighter than the sun. And you can read in Malachi, it says, then the Son of Righteousness will arise with healing in his wings. So the light of God will illuminate the city, but the world will still have a day and a night, and there'll still be weeks. And it says, from one Sabbath to another, all flesh will come and worship before him. Anelli from Kenya asks if it's acceptable to use family planning methods. Without going into detail, I would say yes. The Bible tells us, do not build a tower if you are not able to complete it. And if you cannot afford to rear a family, educate, and be a good father or mother, then you ought to plan accordingly. But I don't believe in abortion. I think that what you should do then is prevention, and I won't go into detail there. Hey, friends, there's so much more Amazing Facts has to offer. Please go to amazingfacts.org. Watch us on YouTube and Facebook. God bless. We'll study next week.
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0: current events, Bible prophecy, the ancient past. 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This is Pictures of the End.
1: Hello, my name is Tim Rumsey, and this is Pictures of the End. Thank you for joining us today, and I hope that you're blessed by the time spent in God's Word. You can find us online at www.picturesoftheend.com. Please also call us toll-free. Give us your thoughts on the show today. And you can also request your special offer, which we'll be explaining a little bit later in the program. Joining me today is Pastor David Salazar. And David, thank you for being with us once again.
2: Thank you, Tim, for inviting me.
1: Wonderful. Well, we're going to be looking at, we're actually starting a series here of several parts.
2: Right.
1: We're going to be looking at the gospel.
2: Exactly.
1: And this is obviously an important subject.
2: Absolutely. It is the most important subject you can talk about, the gospel of Christ.
1: And it's one that may seem simple on the surface, and there is a simplicity to the gospel that even children can understand.
2: Correct.
1: But there's also a lot of confusion.
2: Unfortunately, and that's the truth, there is a lot of confusion and also perhaps too simple of an idea of what it is without really going to the Bible. People, you'd hear about it, people talk about it, you can hear from every church almost. They understand or think they understand the gospel, but I believe that there is a deeper, you know, picture. There's a deeper understanding of what it is, and it will give us a lot of a dimension of who God is as we understand it better from the Bible.
1: When we really understand from the Bible what God says the gospel is, there's an incredible amount of power.
2: Correct.
1: And peace that is associated with this thing that God does for us.
2: Now, also remember, and that is a thing, this gospel is the basis for the message that we will need at the end of times. We can go to Revelation 14:6. You know that that is a key verse that tells us that at the end of days, the three angel messages will start with that premise.
1: Let me read that verse here. Revelation 14, verse 6, kind of a foundational text for our series here.
2: Correct.
1: And I saw another angel fly in the midst of heaven, having the everlasting gospel to preach unto them that dwell on the earth and to every nation and kindred and tongue and people.
2: As you see there, we see the gospel, the everlasting gospel. So the question should be, what is the gospel? You know, can we go into the gospel a little more and dive into it?
1: It's interesting that the Bible, the article there is very definite, the everlasting gospel. It doesn't say a gospel or one of the many gospels. There's one gospel.
2: Absolutely. And you know, people, and you've probably heard, many of our friends have heard, the word gospel is good news. But really, what is that everlasting gospel that is such a good news for us? And let's go into that as we continue in this study.
1: Wonderful. Well, you know, Jesus said that right before he comes again, the gospel will go to the entire world.
2: Correct. And that is true. The entire world needs to hear that. And that shows us that it will be the basis of the three angels' messages.
1: That's right. Romans chapter 1 also has some things to say about the gospel.
2: Right.
1: And that would be...
2: As a matter of fact, that's probably, if we want to define in a very simple way what the gospel is, Romans, like you've mentioned, will tell us that.
1: Yeah, Romans 1, chapter 1, verse 16. This is Paul, of course, writing here, and he says, I am not ashamed of the gospel of Christ. What a wonderful attitude.
2: Imagine that.
1: Not ashamed of this. Mm-hmm. And of course, he proclaimed it boldly his whole life. I am not ashamed of the gospel of Christ, for it is the power of God unto salvation to everyone that believeth, to the Jew first and also to the Greek.
2: So you see that, Tim, as we're reading here, the gospel is the power, is a powerful thing, but it's a power of God unto salvation. So, you know, understanding that concept that the gospel is a powerful thing of salvation will bring us to the concept of why do we need to be saved? You know, why do we need to be saved? And how is that connecting us to who God is? You know, the reason why we need to be saved is because, as you know, well, we can actually go to the history of our earth. We lost the plan, or the we lost the right to be with God, to commune with God, at the very beginning, as you know, the creation. And so let's go, if you don't mind, let's go to Romans 1:20 to see that it is really in the Bible, in creation, in what we see that God had established all the things around us to show us who He is, you know, the love of God.
1: And just to make real clear where mm-hmm. we're headed here, mm-hmm. As we're talking about the gospel, and again, we're going to be studying this for a number of episodes together, it all is based on the character of God.
2: Correct.
1: Who is God? Right. What is He like? How does He respond to sin? How mm-hmm. is He dealing with sin now? Correct. How will He finish dealing with sin at the very end of time? Mm-hmm. And our understanding of who God is,
2: right?
1: Doesn't it really impact our understanding of the gospel?
2: Absolutely. And that's the problem. You know, Satan has, or the enemy has, tried to present God in a different light of who He really is. You know, many people love or believe they love Jesus, of course, and what He did for us. But they think of God the Father, for example, in a very negative way, very judgmental, temperamental, if you're going to call it, you know, like He wants to put, you know, a stern justice. And it seems that through history, that was the character portrayed of God, you know, God the Father. And that is a very misconception. And creation should tell us that that's not how it is, you know? So, yes, that's kind of the reason. We need to know what the character of God is.
1: That's right.
2: Yeah.
1: Jesus Himself said, Jesus said the Father Himself mm-hmm. loves you.
2: Exactly.
1: And,
2: exactly.
1: Yeah, just a few verses later here in Romans chapter 1, verse 20, we read, mm-hmm. For the invisible things of Him from the creation of the world are clearly seen, being understood by the things that are made, even His eternal power and Godhead, so that they, or we, are without excuse.
2: Exactly. We have no excuse to not know God, the Father. And that's very important, Tim, because, again, the gospel needs to be heard by everybody. And the gospel starts with understanding who God is, what a loving Father He is, what a wonderful characteristic of who He is, the character He has. It's always about loving us unconditionally, above all things. And not only, of course, Him, but the Godhead, Christ, the Holy Spirit, and God. So you know, this idea that the gospel is portraying us or taking us to understand is that we have to know that God is a loving Father, you know?
1: And to break down this verse a little bit more, it says the invisible things of God mm-hmm. are made understandable
2: right.
1: by the things that He made at creation.
2: Exactly. If you think about that, you know, when you go to the, you know, mountains, to the trees, the flowers, all those beautiful things that you can see that are tangible, that are something you can actually see, the you know, the hand of God, tells you the love of God. It tells you about who He is. There's no excuse, no matter where you are in the world, no matter if you have never heard of God, you know, by looking at creation, Paul is telling us there's no excuse. You could actually get to know who God is through His creative power.
1: Yeah.
2: And so that is one of the things that, you know, that should start to make us understand, wow, God loves us so much. I mean, if you look at, you know, things in nature, none of them are made for themselves. They're all to give us joy, to give us, you know, a satisfaction. As a matter of fact, in Psalms 145, I believe it is, in verses 15, 16, it tells us about the, you know, how He takes care of nature, how all the elements in nature are taken care of by Him, you know?
1: Mm-hmm.
2: Can you read that for us?
1: Yeah,
2: in your mind?
1: The eyes of all wait upon Thee, and Thou givest them their meat in due season. Thou openest Thine hand and satisfiest the desire of every living thing.
2: Mm-hmm. So you see here again, Tim, I mean, we're looking at God taking care of His creation. And His creation, it depends on Him. I mean, if you were to think how you care of your children, I care for my kids, I care for my family. God cares for every single thing, no matter how simple, how small, how you know, how simple of a life is, of an element is in creation to us, of course. And Christ himself said, you are more value than the birds. You know, mm-hmm. you're more value than the flowers. And that's kind of the loving Father we have, you know. He takes care of us.
1: I'm just looking at the next verse here, mm-hmm. Verse 17. The Lord is righteous in all his ways and holy in all his works. I think mm-hmm. sometimes we think of righteousness as almost a passive mm-hmm. Quality.
2: Right.
1: That, you know, I'm not doing this, I'm not doing that, I've avoided this, I've avoided that, I'm clean. Mm-hmm. But we see here righteousness follows, this is the character of God, he is righteous.
2: Right.
1: We're going to look at another verse in Hebrews in a minute
2: right,
1: that talks
2: course.
1: About the character of God, and it mentions righteousness. But the Lord is righteous. Well, what is one of these, mm-hmm. one of the characteristics that really makes him righteous? Just what we've been talking about, mm-hmm. the fact that he provides and gives life
2: exactly.
1: to his creation.
2: I mean, that's the thing. And when we ponder upon the beautiful things that are made for our, you know, for our benefit, it will point us to the loving and tender care of the Father of God, you know, and of Christ for us. And, you know, I think that the idea of who God is, of, like I said, the character of God, has been very often attacked or distorted by the enemy, trying to get people to believe that, you know, he doesn't love you, that there is not really any assurance of care from him. And, you know, unless you do something, you know, to change, then, you know, you're not going to be loved by the Lord. And that's not how it is. God loves you unconditionally. And that is something that, you know, that nature tells us as we see, you know, his works.
1: As we look at the account of Creation Week, I'm going to go ahead and turn to Genesis because we're going to be there for a couple minutes.
2: Yes, absolutely, Genesis.
1: It's very fascinating just the description of how God mm-hmm. Created the world. He starts by creating light on day one. On day two, he separates the waters. He creates the atmosphere. Yeah. On day three, he splits the waters below again and dry land appears. Right. And then he fills it with vegetation. Mm-hmm. And what we see him doing in these early days of creation is creating the perfect environment.
2: Exactly.
1: Providing the perfect place for life.
2: And, you know, there's the thing. The gospel, it's the answer to we missing the mark. We, you know, creating through our parents, Adam and Eve, losing that concept of who we were made to be. Let's look at verse 26 and 27 when we were made. See, God didn't make us with, you know, an idea of something that is not something like him. He actually, if you read that Bible, it says that he made us in his image, in his likeness.
1: Yeah.
2: Let's read that, if you don't mind.
1: Pretty incredible yeah. verse here. This is Genesis 1, verses 26 and 27. Mm-hmm. And God said, let us make man in our image, after our likeness, and let them have dominion over the fish of the sea, and over the fowl of the air, and over the cattle, and over the earth, and over every creeping thing that creepeth upon the earth. Mm-hmm. So God created man in his own image. In the image of God created he him. Male and female created he them.
2: You see, he made us in his image, in his likeness. You know, it is so important, not only physically, we were made that way, but the idea when he made us was to take care of all creation. So he made us in the likeness of his character. His character is to take care of us. So it's so interesting that, you know, we forget that every good thing, every good impulse in our hearts to take care of our children, to love them, to provide for them, it's in a sense because we were made in the likeness of God, who takes care of every living thing on this earth, you know, and he entrusted us to care. So it is obviously that was the purpose of our creation. You know, that was the purpose of us being made in his likeness. Of course, after sin, sadly, that was marred.
1: Yeah.
2: You know?
1: Now, we just made a jump that maybe we should fill in some dots
2: sure.
1: here. Because we read that God said, let us make man in our image. Mm-hmm. And you're saying that means in God's character.
2: Well, you know, likeness physically, but
1: yes.
2: also in his character to a certain degree. Yes.
1: Absolutely. I just want to look at a Bible verse
2: Absolutely.
1: That'll nail this down for
2: Absolutely.
1: Us.
2: Absolutely.
1: Because certainly there's probably some physical resemblance between us and God. Of course, he's spirit and we're flesh and bones. But it's really, again, in that character that this is most fully understood. Let's go to Hebrews chapter 1. And Hebrews begins, first of all, Hebrews, what a fascinating, amazing book. And we're going to be back in that book in later episodes as we look at what Jesus is doing for us right now. But it begins by describing the relationship between Jesus and the heavenly, His Heavenly Father.
2: Exactly. And read that for us in Hebrews 1. I believe it's 1,
1: yeah,
2: right?
1: We'll start in verse 1.
2: Okay.
1: God, who at sundry times and in diverse manners spake in time past unto the fathers by the prophets, hath in these last days spoken unto us by His Son, whom He hath appointed heir of all things, by whom also He made the worlds. And now we're going to zero in here in verse 3. The Son is the brightness of His glory. That's the brightness of the Father's glory and the express image of His person. And He upholds all things by the word of His power. And when He had purged Himself of our sins, He sat down on the right hand of the Majesty on high. I want to zero in on the first half of verse number 3.
2: Right.
1: Jesus is the express image of the Father. In those two words in English, there's one Greek word that they're translated from, and that Greek word is character.
2: Exactly, character. That, so, that is clear, you know, it's the image, character of God, you know? Jesus was that express image of God. And again, oftentimes we might not understand fully that wonderful news of the gospel because it's God, the Father, and Son, and the Holy Spirit working to restore, to bring us back to what we were made originally to be, you know? And by looking and beholding and contemplating more about who God is, we can start understanding the love that He has for us, how much He gave for us, you know?
1: And this is one of the themes that is going to keep resurfacing.
2: Absolutely.
1: Every episode that we do here, because the gospel, understood biblically, is really two parts. It's what God does for us, what Jesus did for us through the cross, through His blood. But it's also what He does in us and through us.
2: Correct.
1: And to understand this everlasting gospel fully, we need to keep both of those aspects in view. We need to keep both of them in balance. And we need to remember that it's both what He does for us, but also what He wants to do in us.
2: And you know that something interesting. Let's go to verse 9 of the same chapter of Hebrews. Just so you see that in Him, if you can read for us, because
1: Verse 9 of Hebrews chapter 1
2: it
1: describes
2: actually connects that same aspect.
1: Right.
2: Both, you know, to a certain degree, that His righteousness, but in Him, there's not sin. There's no way that that can, you know, be in Him as well, you know?
1: And this verse, to me, is probably the clearest explanation of God's character that I have found in the Bible, other than watching it in Jesus.
2: Of course, of course.
1: What is God's character? Verse 9 says, "Thou hast loved righteousness and hated iniquity." Two equal, balanced aspects of God's character.
2: Exactly.
1: He loves what is righteous. He loves what is true. And He hates what is wrong.
2: Absolutely.
1: He hates what's sinful. And, you know, too often I've been guilty of this, and I think humans in general, we tend to fall into this trap.
2: Right.
1: We either focus on loving what is righteous, and we forget that there are some things that should be avoided.
2: Absolutely.
1: Or we focus on the opposite extreme, and we end up warring, our whole lives are focused against warring against injustice, and there is injustice, and it should be fought against.
2: Right.
1: But we forget that we should also exhibit love as well.
2: Absolutely, and mercy. And that is why the first aspect of really understanding this gospel is understanding the character of God. You know, we can always go into the story of Moses, you know, because again, the misconception of many is like Moses, perhaps, where, you know, we believe that God's, it's about, I don't know, glory only, wonderful, you know, power, creative, you know, omnipotence, all those things that describe the character of God. But when Moses asked Him, you know, "Show me Your glory, show me, you know, who You are," God said, "Okay, I will show you." And let's look in verses 6 and 7 of Exodus 34.
1: Yeah. "And the Lord passed by before him, before Moses and proclaimed, the Lord God, merciful and gracious, long-suffering and abundant in goodness and truth, keeping mercy for thousands, forgiving iniquity and transgression and sin, and that will by no means clear the guilty, visiting the iniquity of the fathers upon the children and upon the children's children unto the third and to the fourth generation.
2: You see the character of God there revealed in a way that is so clear. The first things are about how, you know, he's merciful, long-suffering, patient, you know, and this is what we are to first focus on of who God is, you know. That's God, that's the Father, that's the Son. And yet, at the same time, it gives us a little warning in the sense that in him, there is no iniquity. You know, he is justice. You know, he will put right. And that is the combination of who he is. He can, you know, he can love you and have mercy and at the same time ignore the problem of sin. There's something has to be done about it, mm-hmm. you see? And that is why the gospel gives us that, like you said, like the two aspects, what he does or he did for us and what he'll do in us. So it's incredible to keep that in mind, you know?
1: And really the devil's purposes are equally served in getting people to, again, focus only on one aspect or the other aspect.
2: Right.
1: And either way, we mar that picture of who God really is.
2: Yes. And, you know, another thing that cleverly Satan or the enemy has done is trying to put the idea that Christ, it's really, he's the loving one that somehow appeased God the Father to love us. But let's look at some verses because, again, we want to describe God the Father's character clearly. If we go to Luke, for example, now there's many verses, but if we go to Luke chapter 4, verse 18, you'll see that in that verse, it tells us what was the mission of Jesus. You know, what was it for? You know, I mean, yes, he came to die for us, but look at the loving connection of why the Lord sent him.
1: This is Luke.
2: Luke 4, verse 18.
1: Verse 18, Jesus says, "The Spirit of the Lord is upon me, because he hath anointed me to preach the gospel to the poor. He hath sent me to heal the brokenhearted, to preach deliverance to the captives, and recovering of sight to the blind, to set at liberty them that are bruised."
2: You see, God sent his Son for that purpose, to save every living, you know, human being's soul. You know, he cares for every single one of them. Every person has lived to God was precious. And he sent his Son for that mission, to save each and every one of them. So it's not just Jesus saying, you know, let me do this. No, it's the Father too saying, look, I'm going to send you Son because I love these people. I love this creation, even though they have rejected me, turned, you know, their back against me. They chose, as we know, you know, to break God's law and fall into sin. Yet God said, you know what? We're going to work together. I'm going to send you for that purpose.
1: And we often talk about, and rightly so, Jesus dying for the sins of the world. But it must become personal for me.
2: Exactly.
1: And for each of us, Jesus died for me. Mm-hmm. And really, if I had been the only person that needed salvation, he would have gone through everything that he went through.
2: That's right.
1: Just so that I could have the opportunity mm-hmm. to choose him and to choose salvation.
2: Absolutely. And, you know, the aspect of that love of the Godhead for us, you know, is not just one being. It's not just Christ, but it was also the Father, the Holy Spirit, working together. Look at John 10:17, if you don't mind going there too. Another way we can see how much we were loved by the Godhead. And this verse sometimes is read in a way that is not really analyzed. But look really vividly with me, John 10:17.
1: Yeah. "Therefore doth my Father love me, because I lay down my life, that I might take it again."
2: In other words, God is telling us through his word, through this verse, God, my Father, loves you so much that he's going to love me more for dying for you. Mm-hmm. Imagine, he loves you so much that he is going to love me a little more for dying for you. I mean, imagine how much he loves you. And you know, if we look at John 3:16, of course, the verse you know by heart, I mean, who doesn't? For God so loved the world that he gave his only begotten Son. So you see that it's like God, the Father, Jesus, they all gave it all for us.
1: Heaven has emptied itself so that humanity can have the chance of being recreated in the image of God.
2: And when we look upon that, when we meditate upon that, how much all of them, you know, the most powerful, you know, God in the universe, everything that, you know, that they have is, there's no limit for them. I mean, they decided a way that they could save us. But it was a desire from all of them, you know, to save that small human race who decided to not trust God and turn their back away from them. So, you know, 1 John, we can end this verse, 1 John 3:16.
1: Yeah.
2: I mean, 3:1, 1 John 3:1, I'm sorry.
1: Yeah, 1 John 3:1. Another beautiful verse here. Behold, what manner of love the Father hath bestowed upon us, that we should be called the sons of God. Therefore, the world knoweth us not, because it knew him not. You know, I think I have four children, and you have two, and I know when you had your children, you did what I did. You start looking at that little baby and looking for your image or your reflection. Mm-hmm. Does she or he have my eyes, my ears, my nose? And you go all over the body of this little baby.
2: That's right.
1: And God does the same thing with each one of us, doesn't he?
2: Amen.
1: He wants to find that reflection in us. Amen. Because he loves us so much.
2: And behold the Lamb of God who took away the sin of the world.
1: Wonderful. Well, we're out of time today. 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
1: Well, thank you again for joining us today. We are out of time, but I hope that you've been blessed by the time spent in God's Word. Pastor Salazar, thank you again for joining us.
2: Thank you, Sam. It's a pleasure.
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1: During my high school years, I attended a Christian boarding school about 80 miles from home. We had three breaks, as I recall: Thanksgiving, Christmas, and spring break. We looked forward to these vacations. Classes went until about noon, then the usual question was, "Are they here yet?" Parents would take turns hauling a carload of kids. Sometimes the driver doing the hauling got held up for whatever reason. The kids waited patiently, then impatiently, and what seemed like at least half an eternity, they were off. Then when they got home and experienced some good home cooking, the waiting experience was a bygone memory of the past. Jesus said that he would come again to take us home. There seems to be a holdup, but he has promised to come. And when we get there and taste the heavenly cooking and experience the joys of just being home, the pain of waiting will disappear. I want to go home. Are you coming along? This is Rod Bieber, Witsi Time and Harvest.
0: 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We've been trying to get the cash together to finish the purchase of a new little radio station in the Chattanooga area, WDSJ. We are determined to serve Jesus, WDSJ 106.1 FM. 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The whole amount, the total amount is $35,000. We still need about $1,800 due on the 30th of September. 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And between the two of these, we'll cover much of that populated area. 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

We're keeping an eye on the hurricane, which is approaching the panhandle of Florida. And one of our owned and operated stations is right in the eye of the storm, right coming up in the next several hours. We'll expect to see hurricane force winds in that area of Mariana, Florida. So listeners in Mariana, this is especially for you, but we're broadcasting it on a whole network here. So asking people to pray, because this looks like quite a storm, the first one of the season of consequence. And let's tell you about it here now. It's called Isaias, I-S-A-I-A-S. I guess the Spanish way of saying Isaiah, but Isaias is expected to reach the western Florida panhandle this evening. It's got life-threatening storm surges, devastating winds, likely, along the Florida panhandle and also into Alabama, and then moving upwards as it as the storm weakens all the way into Georgia, up into Tennessee, Kentucky. Lots of rain throughout the whole southeastern part of the country as a result of this storm over coming hours. Let's get into some of the details. This storm surge warning is in effect for the mouth of the Mississippi River to the Suwannee River in Florida. Scrolling down, a storm surge means there's danger of life-threatening inundation from rising water moving inland from the coastline. So if you're down that way or have family and friends right along the coast for probably a mile or two inward, be awfully cautious of that. Let's scroll down here further. This is the latest report issued at 10 a.m. Central Time. That's 11 o'clock Eastern Time. Isaias moving toward the north-northeast at about 16 miles an hour. Its motion is expected to continue through this evening, followed by a northward motion on Saturday. On the forecast track, Isaias is expected to approach the U.S. northern Gulf Coast this afternoon and make landfall within the warning area this evening. Maximum sustained winds at the moment around 120 miles an hour. Gusts are higher than that. Isaias is a Category 3 hurricane, Category 3 on the Saffir-Simpson hurricane wind scale. Fluctuations in intensity are possible throughout this afternoon, but Isaias is expected to be at or near major hurricane strength when it makes landfall this evening. Weakening is expected beginning tonight after Isaias makes landfall, and the storm is likely to become post-tropical by late on Saturday. Hurricane force winds extend outwards up to 35 miles either way of the center path of the storm, and tropical storm force winds extending out to about 205 miles either way. And it looks like Mariana is just about in the eye of, right in the main path. As we're looking this on our maps here, looking at the Google Earth maps and all the maps that are coming in here from the NOAA, from the National Weather Service, it looks like they're going to be right in the middle of it. The deepest water will occur along the immediate coast in areas of onshore winds, where the surge will be accompanied by large and dangerous waves. You might, if you're right along the coast, you might want to come inland, get away from it, and find someplace secure. We mentioned the winds. Hurricane force winds expected to spread inland as far as 100 miles from the coast into southern Alabama. Tropical storm conditions expected in the warning areas beginning in the next few hours. Lots of rain. Throughout the weekend, Isaias is expected to produce rainfall amounts of 4 to 8 inches across southern Alabama, the Florida Panhandle and Big Bend, and southwest Georgia. Localized totals up to 15 inches are possible, particularly within within banding across Florida Panhandle and Big Bend. Across much of the remainder of the southeast, rainfall amounts of 2 to 5 inches are expected over the next 24 to 48 hours. Localized higher amounts up to 10 inches are possible, especially across the southern Appalachians and the coastal Carolinas. Flash and urban flooding is possible across the region, with considerable impacts likely across much of southern Alabama, the Florida Panhandle into southwestern Georgia. River flooding is also expected, some of which could be significant. Tornadoes are also a part of hurricanes, of course.
a tornado risk beginning this afternoon, continuing tonight in coastal areas of Alabama, the Florida Panhandle, and southern Georgia. The tornado threat will continue Saturday across parts of eastern Alabama, the Florida Panhandle, Georgia, and the Carolinas. Swells from Isaias expecting the western and northern portions of the Yucatan Peninsula are spreading northward toward the Gulf Coast. These swells are likely to cause life-threatening surf and rib current conditions all around the area, all up and down the not only the west coast of Florida, but also on the east coast. There could be some severe storms there as well, flooding and what they call them, swells, surf swells. So that's the main report just in here now. So Hurricane Isaias is bearing down on Marietta, Florida, and the areas primarily from the capital of Tallahassee all the way to the border with, off towards where Georgia, Mississippi, Alabama, in that area there of about 200 miles involved. But the main part of the storm is going to be about 70 miles wide, with Marietta look like to me it's pretty much right in the center of the storm. Now, remember, when hurricanes come through, the winds blow which direction? Primarily from the east at first, if I recall. And as the storm passes on, those winds shift over to westerly later on. So you have very strong winds from one direction. And as the storm passes, those winds shift to the opposite direction. And you get batted from one side and then you get hit by the other. It's the way the winds twist around there. What else is there to say? Take precautions. I'm sure people are out buying wood, nailing up their windows and so on, the way it's usually done. Make sure you have plenty of water and food with the stores possibly closed for the next several days. Maybe gas stations, electricity is going to be off, no doubt, for the next several days in the Panhandle area. So bear in mind, if you've got generators, make sure they're up and running. But for the most part, we're anticipating that our radio station at Marietta will be probably off the air beginning sometimes this evening until who knows when the power will come back on. Hopefully by Monday, Tuesday, Wednesday next week. We don't know. But we have to say goodbye to we don't have a power generator at the Marietta station. So it'll just go off when the power goes off. The internet services will go down and we'll be disconnected from you through the bulk of what goes on there. So you want to tune to other stations in the area that have facilities. There is another radio station in Marietta, which we recommend. It's the AM and FM station. I'm looking for the call letters here. What did I do with them? WTYS, is that the name of it? AM and FM, they have a generator and they'll probably be able to stay on the air for some period of time and get the latest information for you. All we can do is warn you that it's coming, and then when it goes off, it'll be off then for several days, no doubt. That's the latest report on Hurricane Isaias, which is in the Caribbean. I guess they want to call it now the Gulf of America. It used to be the Gulf of Mexico. Now it's the Gulf of America. The maps are even showing that now. The official U.S. weather maps are showing the change in name. But it's coming northward. And over the next 6 hours or so, will be the time to make your final preparations. Make sure that people who are aged and unable to move around easily are cared for. Time to stay inside. If you leave, you know, where are you going to go to? There might be time to move off to safer areas. That's a possibility. But most people are probably just stay at home, batten up the hatches, and ride it through. And I wish we could say we'll be with you through it. If we had a generator, we would certainly do that. But it looks like we're not going to be on the air here more than about another probably 6, 7, 8, 9 hours. And then as the power goes off, we'll be off then for several days. This report from Radio 74 International, owner and operator of our radio station there at Marietta, Florida. It's called WHMF on 91.1 FM, WHMF 91.1 at Marietta, Florida. Our prayers for all of our listeners. And speaking of prayer, let's
have a word of prayer right now and invite all of our listeners across the country to focus on the Panhandle and the people who live there, brave people who ride out these storms quite often. Heavenly Father, you are the master of the winds and the waves. We remember how even those brave fishermen were wondering if the boat would go down, that little boat. Lord, as you slept and just waiting for the thing to go okay, and they came rushing to you. Lord, don't you care that we perish? And Jesus, you simply woke up and said, oh, you of little faith. You raised your hands and you calmed the winds and the waves, and immediately they calmed, and people

listeners, but all the people throughout these areas here over coming 24 hours or so. We love you, Lord, and we look forward to your soon return. We look forward to the new heavens and new earth where there won't be storms like this anymore. Lord, we just thank you for being with us now through this difficult few hours. In Jesus' name we pray. Amen. That's the weather for now from Radio 74 International. We'll try to cut in here maybe in another, four, 3 to 6 hours, maybe about 6 hours from now. We'll cut in here again and give another report on things going. And this all comes from Radio 74. Thank you for listening.

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2: Kate Shelley, I forbid you to go out into that storm.
3: But, Ma, the engine crashed. That means at least one bridge is out, maybe both of them. And the express is coming. It'll crash with all those people. I have to warn them. I have to at least try.
4: Hello, boys and girls.
5: And hello, everyone. Welcome to another Story Hour program.
4: I happen to know Aunt Carol has an exciting story all ready to tell. And I guess by the sound of that preview, it has something to do with a storm and a train wreck.
5: And a girl's heroism, Uncle Dan.
4: Oh, that sounds exciting. Why don't you get started right away?
5: In just a moment. But there are a few things I need to explain before we start.
4: Oh, what's that, Aunt Carol?
5: Well, first, this story will be narrated in the words of someone who heard it directly from our young heroine herself. And second, this true story happened in Iowa more than 100 years ago when trains were the main means of transportation. A stretch of weakened track or a washed-out bridge could destroy a whole train. And no matter how carefully the railroad crews inspected the tracks, a sudden storm could mean a major disaster. Fortunately for the 200 people riding the Chicago Express that night in 1881, their train would cross the path of the Honey Creek Heroine.
6: I'm proud to say that Kate Shelley was my teacher. Many times we students would beg her to tell us the story of her big adventure when she was just 15 years old. We thrilled as we relived the experience with her. Sometimes she would show us her medals. Just to touch those symbols of heroism made us feel stronger and braver ourselves, as though we shared in her greatness. Kate Shelley was a railroader's daughter. Her father, Michael Shelley, had worked for 13 years as a section hand for the Chicago Northwestern Railroad. He settled his family on a quarter-section farm, with the Des Moines River on the west and Honey Creek on the east. The location was very handy to his work. The railroad track ran right across the farm and alongside the little farmhouse on the creek bank.
2: Katie, dish up the stew. Your pa's just starting across the creek bridge. You'll be here for supper in 5 minutes.
3: And hungry as a bear on the first day of spring, I'm sure. James! Mamie! John! Margaret! Wash up for supper. Pa's coming home.
7: Pa! Pa's home!
8: I was good while you were gone.
7: Is the track safe?
8: I'm hungry.
9: Hey, my little man.
2: Sure nobody's hungrier than your pa. The sooner you're all sitting, the sooner we'll eat.
10: Dear Lord, for this good food we're about to be eaten, and for our happy home, we thank you.
6: When Kate was just 12, her father died. As the oldest, Kate became her mother's main help, both with the farm and with the younger children. Just a year later, a second blow fell.
7: I wonder what's making James so late. Was it the creek he was swimming in, Ma? I could send one of the younger children to call him in. Now, who could that be?
2: If you'd open the door, you'd probably find out.
7: Mr. Donahue, welcome. What brings you here?
11: Kate, Mrs. Shelley, we've brought James home.
2: Brought James? Why would ye be bringing... James? Oh, James, no, no.
11: I'm sorry, Mrs. Shelley. He must have hit his head when he dived in. Nobody saw it happen. There was nothing we could do. I'm sorry.
6: Kate planted and harvested the crops each year, mostly corn, oats, and potatoes. Although she worked hard and long, she never felt she'd done enough. There was barely enough food for the family to subsist on, and there was never any extra money. Still, there was a feeling of satisfaction in finishing each task and knowing she had done it well.
7: Whoa, Nellie. Good girl. That's another field ready. It'll sure look good with the oats standing tall and green, won't it?
3: I knew you'd agree, Nellie. Ah, don't worry. You'll get your share all through the winter.
6: The crops were all planted, and the corn was much taller than the requisite knee-high by the 4th of July. Then came July 6th. Afternoon turned to night in an instant. The storm rolled from east to west, bringing thunder, lightning, and torrential rain, first to Boone, then across Honey Creek, beating against the little house and sweeping over the farm to the Des Moines River, past the Moingona Station and on to the west. Within a few hours, the corn and oats had been washed out, and the rising water threatened the stables.
3: That water's getting much too high. I'm afraid the ground will wash out under the stables. I'm going to go let the animals out. They'll run to higher ground and be safe.
2: Right, Kate. I'm hoping the building will stand, though. If it falls, I'm not knowing how we'll replace it. Be careful now.
3: It's all right, my little ones. It's me, Kate. Here, Nellie. That's a girl outside with you. Now you, Pet. Yes, yes, doll. Just give me a second, will you? I'm coming. There you go, Bossy. Valentine. They're all out now. And none too soon. There's water all over the floor. Better get out myself. The water's a lot deeper than when I came in. I got the animals out none too soon. I better watch my step.
2: Kate, 'tis all wet you are, and mud from head to foot.
3: I fell a few times. Had to crawl back up from the stables. The animals are all right, though. They moved out fast. The cows were so scared, I think they beat the horses to the top of the hill.
6: No one went to bed that night. The storm increased in fury as the hours passed. Kate joined her mother in watching from the window while the younger children fell asleep in chairs or on the floor. 11 o'clock. In another hour, the express was due, traveling from the west to Chicago. Kate and her mother said a prayer for the railroad men and for the passengers on the express train.
2: And bring them safe home to their families. Amen.
3: Amen.
2: That's the back and engine signal. Just checking the line they are to make sure to safe for the express.
3: That means, let's see, Ed Wood as engineer, Adam Agar will be the brakeman, and Mr. Olmsted as fireman. Do you think Mr. Donahue is along tonight, Ma?
2: Pat Donahue is a fine section boss, Kate. He'd never send his crew out alone in a storm like this. He'll be with them.
6: All the engines were familiar to the Shelleys. They could identify each one by its whistle. And the men of the track and train crews were longtime family friends. Kate's father had often stood with Pat Donahue on the running board behind the tender. The men would hold out their lanterns to shine on the track while the locomotive backed slowly from Moingona over the river bridge, across the farm, then over the creek bridge to Boone. If there was any sign of weakened track or damage to the roadbed, the engine would stop and the men would get off to inspect the section. Now the engine passed right by the house as it neared the Honey Creek Bridge. And then it happened.
8: Can I wave at the train?
3: No, John, they can't see you in the dark. Go back to sleep.
2: Bridge is out. Oh, those poor men.
3: They may still be alive. I've got to get some help.
2: Kate, why are you putting your coat and hat on? Why are you lighting that lantern? Answer me, Kate.
3: Ma, someone has to get help for those men.
2: It's no use, Katie. They're dead. There's no hope.
3: What if there is? What if there's the slightest chance even one of them may be alive? I've got to go to the station. I've got to get help.
2: Kate, Shelley, I forbid you to go out into that storm.
3: But, Ma, the engine crashed. That means at least one bridge is out. Maybe both of them. Ma, Those men may be alive. They're our friends. I have to try to help them. And the express is coming. It'll crash with all those people. I have to warn them. I have to at least try.
2: Katie, go then, in the name of God, and do what you can.
6: By the flickering light of the old lantern, Kate searched for a way to the creek bank. Because of the flooding, she couldn't go directly to the crash site. She had to climb the bluff behind the house and find a way through the low hills. When Kate arrived at the creek, she looked down upon a dreadful sight. When the lightning flashed, the engine could be seen, lying on its side in the water. Broken trees and the bodies of farm animals rushed by on the swollen current. A sheet of lightning lit up the sky, and she saw Ed Wood and Adam Agar clinging to trees on an island in the middle of the stream. The water had risen to a record height, covering the island completely, and reaching into the lower branches of the trees. Kate called to the men.
3: Hello? Hello? Hold on, I'm going for help. They can't hear me against the wind. How can I let them know help's on the way? I know. I'll hold the lantern high and swing it back and forth, like this.
12: Here we are!
13: Help!
12: Over here! Help us, please! Over here!
3: They saw it. All right, now for the station. Not much time left. I have to hurry. I have to stop the train in time.
6: It was just a mile to Moingona. But between Kate and the station was the long wooden railroad bridge over the raging Des Moines River. She had to cross that bridge in the dark, knowing that any minute she might meet the Chicago Express, speeding eastward.
3: Better slow down. I'm almost to the river. That bridge may be out too. I'll have to be very careful. I think I see. Yes, it's the beginning of the bridge. Oh, I've never seen the water so high. It almost looks like the bridge is sitting down right on the surface of the river. All those animals in the water. I think I'm gonna be sick. No, have to hang on. Have to warn the express. Don't think about what's down there in the water. Oh, I hope there aren't any people in it. They wouldn't have a chance with all those trees floating along and crashing into everything. Oh! That was a building that just went by. Part of one, anyway. Oh, it's a good thing it didn't hit any of the bridge supports. Dear God, please help me to cross this bridge safely. You know the express train is coming. I have to stop it before it crashes. Thank you for being with me. Amen.
6: The wooden trestle was 400 feet long. The water, like that in Honey Creek, had reached a record height. Kate stepped onto the bridge. There was no handrail to hold on to. She was alone. The rushing water and the savage wind. She knelt on the ties, one hand holding the lantern in front of her, the other feeling her way along. Then a vibration in the track made her heart skip. Was it the express? She looked up. No, there was no locomotive headlight rushing toward her in the dark. She crawled forward onto the bridge. Between the wooden ties, she could see the gleam of the roiling, foaming water. Just then, the wind blew out the lantern.
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4: Now it's time to get back to our story, the Honey Creek Heroine.
6: Kate Shelley was trying to stop the express train. The bridge over Honey Creek had washed out in the storm. To get to the station, Kate had to cross the bridge over the Des Moines River. She had just started to cross the bridge when the wind blew out the flame in her lantern, leaving her in total darkness.
7: Oh, no. Now what'll I do? I can't stop. I can't. But how can I go on in the dark? If the bridge is washed out somewhere ahead, I'll go right down into the water.
6: She slipped the hoop of the lantern over her arm and kept crawling, watching and listening for the express. She was racing for her own life now, as well as the lives of those aboard the express. Meanwhile, the station agent and his assistant waited calmly for the express, unaware that there was any danger.
13: Oh, just listen to that wind, Ike. It's a good thing the boys on the backing engine are staying the night at Boone. Traveling one way in this weather's bad enough.
14: Yes, sir, Mr. McIntyre. And with all this wind and rain, they'd have to go extra slow.
13: Yeah.
14: Probably wouldn't have made it all the way back here before the express anyway.
13: You're right. Oh, well, the express will come through any minute now. Then we can relax and wait out the storm. Oh, Mr. Benson.
15: Uh-huh.
13: I'm afraid you'll have to bed down on the bench till morning. The express don't stop. There'll be no other train through till after this storm.
15: Well, it can't be helped. So I might as well stretch out right here.
14: Well, I think I'll take a little nap, too, once the express goes by. There's plenty of empty benches.
13: Oh, Ike, you're the sleepiest man I ever saw. I swear you'd fall asleep in a hurricane.
14: Well, can't help it. It's all this rain. Rain always makes me sleepy. I wish that express would hurry up.
6: Kate crawled on, feeling her way along the trestle, aware that at any moment her hand might meet nothing but emptiness or the cold, roiling surface of the flooded river itself. For once in her life, she blessed the lightning. Each flash showed her the bridge was still sound directly ahead and made it possible for her to speed up for a short distance. Her long dress sometimes caught on splintered wood, dragging her down against the ties.
7: Got to! Ouch! Oh, it's out. Hurry! Hurry!
6: Kate was mid-span when a sheet of lightning turned the entire river bright as day. A huge tree, uprooted by the storm, was surging down the river. Its gigantic roots looked high enough to reach the top of the bridge itself, and it was headed right for Kate.
7: Oh, no. That tree. If it hits, the bridge will collapse for sure. At the least, it'll knock me off into the river. Oh, dear God. What am I doing? I asked God to help me before I started. That part's up to him. My job is to keep moving. Hurry, Kate Shelley. Faster.
6: The huge tree passed under the bridge between two pilings, lashing Kate with its leaves, but she was still on the bridge. She crawled on faster and faster. She paid no attention to her raw, aching knees or to the splinters that drove themselves into her hands. She must make it. She must save the express.
7: Faster, faster. You're almost there. Hurry. What? Solid ground? Solid ground? I made it! I'm over!
6: Kate leaped to her feet and raced along the gravel bed beside the track. The men in the building had no inkling of the developing tragedy until the door crashed open and a wild, wet figure stood before them, shouting,
7: "Stop the express! The bridge is out!
15: Here, girl, shut that door. You're letting all the rain in."
7: "Listen to me. The Honey Creek Bridge is out. You've got to stop the express."
15: You're crazy.
13: That's Kate Shelley. Don't you try telling me she's crazy. If the train's already past the last station, a telegraph message will be too late.
14: It's all right, sir. I'm getting the semaphore going. The engineer will see that red light above the roof, and he'll have plenty of time to stop.
6: Back in the little farmhouse, Mrs. Shelley stood at the window, her eyes and ears straining to learn the fate of the express and of her daughter. At first, there was only the sound of the storm. Then came a sound she knew well.
2: The emergency signal. She made it. Praise God, my Katie made it.
6: The emergency signal called all the railroad employees and townspeople within hearing. They came by horse and on foot. As soon as they were assembled, the station's helper engine was fired up, and the rescue party climbed aboard with ropes, ladders, and warm blankets.
16: Steam's up! Everybody climb aboard!
14: You think they're still alive? Could they have hung on all that time in the storm?
13: The sooner we get there, the sooner we'll know, Ike. Now here, take my hand, climb up. I'm afraid you won't get to rest for a while yet.
7: I couldn't rest anyway till I know what's happened to...
13: I know, Kate, I know. Now, all right, let's go!
6: With Kate to direct them, the rescuers soon located the spot where Woods and Agar still clung to the treetops. It was already first light when a rope was thrown to Woods. After several tries, the exhausted man caught it and tied it securely to the tree he perched in. Then he swung himself hand over hand to safety.
13: There you'll be all right now. I don't know how you ever hung on in all that wind for 5 hours. It's a pure miracle, man.
11: It was the light.
13: Huh? Light? What light? How'd the light help?
11: It was a little while after the crash. We was hanging onto the trees, and the wind was bending them almost double. I was afraid any minute the trunk would snap right in two, and I'd be down in that water with all them dead cows and horses and all dead dogs.
13: I'm sorry, Ed. I wish there was something we could do for them, too.
11: I know. Anyways, there we was, expecting to be goners ourselves any minute. Then suddenly there's this light swinging back and forth up in the bank. I knew then someone had seen us. I knew we'd be all right. Whoever that man was with the light, he saved our lives. Saved the express, too, I reckon. I kept expecting to see it come tumbling down the bank just like we did, but it never come. I sure would like to shake that guy's hand.
13: I think we might manage that. Kate Shelley, can you come here a minute? This is the person you have to thank for stopping the express and fetching help for you and Adam.
11: Kate Shelley, I'd be pwned. I might have known it was Mike Shelley's kid. Kate, I declare, if I wasn't married already, I'd propose to you on the spot.
7: Mr. Woods!
11: Seriously, Kate, I owe you my life. I can't thank you enough.
17: The boat's across! They've got Agar! He's all right! Hey!
6: Pat Donahue's body was found a couple of days later in a cornfield, far above the usual high water mark. Olmsted's body was never recovered. The story of Kate's heroism was printed in papers all across the country. She was a heroine to hundreds of thousands.
18: Extra, extra, read all about it. Girl saves hundreds from watery grave. Extra, extra.
6: Kate earned more than praise. The railroad company awarded her $100 and a supply of food that helped make up for the loss of the corn and oat crops, and a lifetime pass on the CNNW Railroad. The gold medal the company gave her was a treasured possession all her life. Another cash award from the Chicago Tribune helped reduce the $500 mortgage on the farm. Kate was called on to give numerous lectures, and she used the earnings from them to pay off the rest of the mortgage. Now the farm belonged to her mother, free and clear. the state of Iowa showed its pride in its native daughter with a second gold medal and a check for $200. Many organizations honored Kate Shelley in one way or another, but no one was more enthusiastic in showering her with praise than the school children of Iowa. Kate became a teacher in the rural schools. How we loved her, and how she taught us to love learning. It was a great day for Kate and for all her students when an iron bridge was built across the Des Moines River in 1901. The dedication of the new bridge, just 20 years after Kate had crawled across the old wooden structure, was carried out with fanfare and festivities. The entire town and most of the countryside turned out for the occasion, and Kate was the center of attention.
19: Miss Shelley, come this way, please. We'd like you to sit right here in the center of the platform. That's right.
20: Ladies and gentlemen, after consulting with you, the good citizens of Moingona, we have come to the conclusion that there is only one name we could possibly choose. Ladies and gentlemen, I give you the Kate Shelley Bridge.
6: Kate Shelley aroused the same enthusiastic response everywhere she appeared. She had only to visit a nearby city, and she was besieged by photographers, reporters, and admirers. In 1903, her life changed once again. It seemed the railroad still had need of her. And Kate was first, last, and always a railroader's daughter.
21: Miss Shelley, you may have heard, the position of station agent for Moingona has recently fallen vacant. We would like you to accept the position.
3: A station agent? 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
21: 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We can trust you. Will you take the job?
3: If you put it that way, sir, how can I say no?
6: Railroading had been Kate's world from her earliest days. It remained her world for the rest of her life.
4: What a great story, Aunt Carol. Kate was truly a hero.
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1: I'd like to think that one day, when we get to heaven, we're going to see a list of people. People like Jared and Susan, who were introduced to Jesus because of something we said. Or maybe it was as simple as a passing smile. But these people will look into their past and be able to say, I'm here because of you. Recently, you may have heard that Heartwise Ministries has begun spreading the gospel to the young, the old, the sick, and the healthy. We want to take this type of medical programming to the non-believer and the person who has closed themselves off to traditional forms of outreach. 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That's heartwiseministries.org.
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8: For the kingdom of heaven is as a man traveling into a far country who called his own servants.
9: Yes, master?
10: You are one of my best servants.
9: Thank you, master.
10: I'm going away. While I am gone, you are to take care of part of my goods.
9: I shall take the best of care of them, Master.
10: Yes, I'm sure you will. For the God of Heaven has given you an unusual amount of wisdom, willpower, and concern for others and their possessions. You have not let God's gifts to you lie useless. You have been active and studied and developed those abilities you were born with. That is why I leave the greater portion of my possessions in your care. You shall be responsible for these 5 talents.
9: What shall I do with them, Master?
10: Just take care of them against my return. How you do it, I leave it to your discretion.
9: I shall do the very best I can, Master.
10: I'm leaving on a long journey and shall not return for several months or even more.
11: Yes, Master.
10: My possessions must be protected from thieves while I am gone.
11: Of course, Master.
10: You have been with me a long time and served me faithfully and well.
11: Thank you, Master.
10: Therefore, I shall leave a part of my goods for you to take care of.
11: I thank my Master for his confidence.
10: So I leave these 2 talents in your care. I shall require them at thy hand upon my return.
11: I understand, Master. Any special instructions?
10: I leave them in your care. Do with them as you will. Remember only that you will have to make an accounting when I return.
11: Yes, Master.
12: You called me, my master?
10: I did. You have heard by this time, I'm sure, that I go on a long journey and must leave my possessions in the care of my servants.
12: Yes, master. Have no fear. I will guard them with my very life.
10: Well, I already have left most of my goods in the care of other servants.
12: Oh. Well, I'm sure they will do a good job for my master.
10: I want you to meditate and think upon one fact. Though I leave you with only 1 talent, remember that 1 talent is as important as many talents. In fact, you have to have 1 talent before you can have 2, and 2 before you can have 4.
12: Very true, Master. Very true.
10: I shall require an accounting when I return.
13: I need 2 talents very badly. If you'll lend them to me, I'll give you 20% interest.
9: 20% is too much. I'll let you have them for 5%.
14: Now that the master has gone on his journey, what are you going to do with the talents he left in your charge?
11: Exactly what he would do with it. Put them to use. Increase them. Do good with them.
14: But what if you lose?
11: If, like the master himself, I am fair and honest and above board in my dealing, I shall not lose. Perchance I do, though, I'm sure the master will understand and forgive.
12: Just exactly what did the master want me to do with the talent he left me? There isn't much one can do with just 1 talent. Had he left me many talents, then I would use and increase them so that he would have more on his return, but not just 1 talent. The best thing to do is to hide it, bury it deep in the ground where no one will find it, and steal it. Yes, that's what I will do.
9: The master just returned.
11: So I understand.
9: He'll want an accounting of his goods immediately.
12: I'm ready for him. He'll have no complaints of what I did with his 1 talent.
9: Welcome home,
12: we
9: Master.
12: We missed you, Master. I'm certainly glad you're back, Master.
10: I've been gone a long time, and I'm glad to be back. Are you all prepared to give me an accounting?
9: Yes, Master.
11: Anytime, Master.
12: I surely am, Master.
10: You give me an accounting first. You other 2 wait in the outer chamber.
11: Yes,
12: as
11: Master.
12: As you wish, my Master.
10: Let me see. I left 5 talents with you.
9: Here they are, Master. And here, Master, are 5 other talents. I put the original 5 talents to work, Master, and increased them to 10.
10: Well done, thou good and faithful servant. Thou hast been faithful over a few things. I will make thee ruler over many things. Enter thou into the joy of thy Lord.
11: Master, thou left 2 talents with me. I put them to work and used them. And behold, Master, they are increased to 4.
10: Well done, good and faithful servant. Thou hast been faithful over a few things. I will make thee ruler over many things. enter thou into the joy of thy Lord.
12: Well, my master, I have good tidings for thee.
10: Indeed?
12: Thou trusted me with one talent, and behold, Lord, I knew that thou wast a careful, prudent man, reaping where thou hast not sown, and gathering where thou hast not planted. I was fearful lest I lose thy one talent, so I hid it in the earth, and lo, Lord, here is thy talent that thou gavest me to keep.
10: Thou wicked and slothful servant, thou oughtest to have put my money to the exchangers and increased it. Therefore the talent shall be taken from thee, and given unto him who hath 10 talents.
8: Unto every one that hath shall be given, and he shall have abundance. But from him that hath not shall be taken away even that which he hath.
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0: Welcome to today's reading from the Bible, the Word of God. Thy word is a lamp unto my feet, and a light unto my path.
1: Chapter 13. A wise son heeds his father's instruction, but a scoffer does not listen to rebuke. A man shall eat well by the fruit of his mouth, but the soul of the unfaithful feeds on violence. He who guards his mouth preserves his life, but he who opens wide his lips shall have destruction. The soul of a lazy man desires and has nothing, but the soul of the diligent shall be made rich. A righteous man hates lying, but a wicked man is loathsome and comes to shame. Righteousness guards him whose way is blameless, but wickedness overthrows the sinner. There is one who makes himself rich yet has nothing, and one who makes himself poor yet has great riches.
2: The ransom of a man's life is his riches, but the poor does not hear rebuke.
1: The light of the righteous rejoices, but the lamp of the wicked will be put out. By pride comes nothing but strife, but with the well-advised is wisdom. Wealth gained by dishonesty will be diminished, but he who gathers by labor will increase. Hope deferred makes the heart sick, but when the desire comes, it is a tree of life. He who despises the word will be destroyed, but he who fears the commandment will be rewarded. The law of the wise is a fountain of life, to turn one away from the snares of death. Good understanding gains favor, but the way of the unfaithful is hard. Every prudent man acts with knowledge, but a fool lays open his folly. A wicked messenger falls into trouble, but a faithful ambassador brings health. Poverty and shame will come to him who disdains correction, but he who regards a rebuke will be honored. A desire accomplished is sweet to the soul, but it is an abomination to fools to depart from evil. He who walks with wise men will be wise, but the companion of fools will be destroyed. Evil pursues sinners, but to the righteous good shall be repaid. A good man leaves an inheritance to his children's children, but the wealth of the sinner

weakness. Because of this, he is required, as for the people, so also for himself, to offer sacrifices for sins. And no man takes this honor to himself, but he who is called by God, just as Aaron was. So also Christ did not glorify himself to become high priest, but it was he who said to him, "You are my son. Today I have begotten you." As he also says in another place, "You are a priest forever, according to the order of Melchizedek," who in the days of his flesh, when he had offered up prayers and supplications, with vehement cries and tears to him who was able to save him from death, and was heard because of his godly fear, though he was a son, yet he learned obedience by the things which he suffered. And having been perfected, he became the author of eternal salvation to all who obey him, called by God as high priest, according to the order of Melchizedek, of whom we have much to say and hard to explain, since you have become dull of hearing. For though by this time you ought to be teachers, you need someone to teach you again the first principles of the oracles of God, and you have come to need milk and not solid food. For everyone who partakes only of milk is unskilled in the word of righteousness, for he is a babe. But solid food belongs to those who are of full age, that is, those who by reason of use have their senses exercised to discern both good and evil.

0: You've been listening to the Word of God, today's reading of a section of the Holy Scriptures. All 66 books of Scripture are given by inspiration of God and are profitable for doctrine, for reproof, for correction, for instruction in righteousness, that the man of God may be perfect, thoroughly furnished unto all good works. 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
1: It's maybe history's most famous cartoon strip. Peanuts was the story of Charlie Brown, his pet dog Snoopy, and others. Created by Charles Schulz, who grew up in St. Paul, Minnesota, Peanuts debuted on October the 2nd, 1950. Schulz was a Christian and often incorporated Christian themes and scripture references into his work, which was wholesome, not crass, not cheap. Well, I'm not suggesting he was a role model Christian, but he had faith in God and shared that faith in his work. And that's what followers of Jesus are encouraged to do. Jesus said, "Let your light shine." You'll likely have the chance to do that today. Instead of just being a consumer as a Christian, look to be a producer. Look to share the hope you have in Jesus with somebody else. It's a privilege to look forward to going to heaven. It's an even greater privilege to take someone to heaven with you. John Bradshaw, It Is Written.

0: And now we're pleased to present Kenneth Cox.
1: My son is an attorney, and sometimes he has to intercede, or he has to, how should I say, mediate in a case where he has two different parties, and there has to be a reconciliation brought about between both parties. And so he has to work and see what can be done, what negotiation, what solution can there be provided to bring about an agreement between these parties. Well, tonight, you and I have God, who is holy, who is righteous, who is pure, on one side. On the other side, we have man, who is unholy, unrighteous, unpure. And how in the world are you ever going to bring those two together? Fortunately, the Bible says that we have a mediator. Listen to what it says. For there is one God, one mediator between God and man, or men, the man, Christ Jesus. Now it says there's one mediator between God and man. So here you have God, and over here you have man. And between them you have Christ Jesus. Now those folks that have trouble with that text where Jesus said, the Father and I are one, this text ought to clear that up for you. You see, when he said the Father and I are one, he's not talking about one person. He's talking about one in will, one in desire, one in character, one in characteristics. They're that way. But he's not saying they're one individual, because here you have God. That scripture's clear. And over here you have man. And in between the two of them, you have Jesus Christ, and he is mediating this case. He's trying to bring about a solution. He's trying to bring about an agreement. He's trying to bring about a reconciliation, if you please, between God and between man. That's what he's trying to do. And he is the mediator. Now, if he's the mediator, if I had someone that was mediating a case for me, immediately, I would want to know, what's their qualifications? Do they have any kind of a background? What kind of knowledge do they have? Are they able to mediate this case? What qualifications do they have? That is absolutely necessary. I want to know that about the person that's mediating that case. Also, do they have experience? Do they have the experience to mediate the case? Those are questions that you need to know, you need to understand. So if Jesus is our mediator, then does he have the qualifications? Does he have the experience to do this? What's involved in it? That's what we're looking at tonight, because that is essential if you and I are going to be saved. Because, dear friend, some way, somehow, there has to be brought a reconciliation between God and man. So when we start looking at Christ, let's see what the scripture tells us about him. It says, Jesus said to them, most assuredly I say to you, before Abraham was, I am. Now when Jesus said that, folks, the Jewish people understood clearly what he meant. You and I today, we may stumble over that a little bit, but I can guarantee you they didn't. They knew very well when God, Moses said, well, how do they know that you sent me? He said, tell them I am sent you. They understood that text or that word applied to God. And when Jesus said, before Abraham was, I am, he was saying, I am God. That's what he's saying. So when we're taking a look at this, we have to understand there's God the Father. But we also need to understand that there is God the Son. They are God. And we need to have that clear. And Jesus said, I am God. And the Scripture supports that all the way through, because when it starts talking about Jesus, it says that He was with God way, way back in the beginning. In the beginning was the Word. And the Word, what? Word was with God, and the Word was God. So here again, it's saying the Word was with God, and the Word was God, okay? He was in the beginning with God. Okay, so we have the Word. The Word is with God. The Word was God. All things were made through Him. And without Him, nothing was made that was made. So all the things back in creation, man included, was made by the Word. That's what it was made by, the Word. He was there with God. And the Word became what? The Word became flesh and dwelt among us, and we beheld His glory as the glory of the only begotten of the Father, full of grace and truth. So it tells us that the Word that was with God and the Word that was God became flesh and dwelt among us. Now, folks, I don't know if you're putting it together yet, but that all of a sudden, concerning this subject, becomes extremely important when it says He became flesh. See, we'll look at that, because that is absolutely vital to the reconciliation process that has to take place for you and I to be saved. Okay? God, who at various times and in various ways spoke in times past to the fathers by the prophets, has in these last days spoken to us by His Son, whom He has appointed heir of all things, through whom also He made the world. So it's telling us that Christ was back there with the Father in the beginning, and that He made the worlds. Now, what I'm just trying to get across to you tonight is His qualifications. Does He have the qualifications that are necessary to mediate for you? You got to settle that. Is he able to mediate for you? Well, the Scripture says that He was with God, that He is God. Therefore, I would say tonight that He is highly qualified, very much so. Listen as it goes on. Who, being in the brightness of His glory, and the expressed image of His person, and upholding all things by the word of His power, when He had by Himself purged our, what? Sins, sat down at the right hand of the Majesty on high. Now it says this one who is mediating for you and me, that He has purged our sins, and that He has sat down at the right hand of His Father. That again is extremely important, that He purged our sins, and we'll look at that, and that He sat down at the right hand of His Father. So He made us. He also redeemed us. He is the image of the invisible God, the firstborn over all creation. For by Him all things were created that are in heaven and that are on earth, visible and invisible, whether thrones or dominions or principalities or powers. All these things were made by Him. All things were created through Him and what? For Him. And He is before all things, and in Him all things exist. So when we're talking about His qualifications, it tells us that He created this world, He made it, and then he redeemed it. Now, if he created the world and then redeemed it, certainly he is qualified to mediate it. And so he is the one that stands between you and God. Now, I want to make this real clear. Nobody else can do that. I want to be clear here, and I don't want to be hard, but I want to be absolutely crystal clear. He is the only one that can mediate this. Nobody else. That means Mary is not capable of mediating between God and man. The scripture says there is only one mediator between God and man, and the only reason there can be Jesus Christ in him alone is because he's the only one that has the qualifications. Nobody else can do it. So he is our mediator. Now, very important is that he has to be impartial. Okay? Must understand both sides. I don't want somebody mediating for me that doesn't understand me. Do you? I can assure you that if I have somebody that was mediating the case for me and they don't understand my situation and what's all there, I don't want them representing me. So he has to be impartial. I don't want somebody that leans to one side. I want him to be absolutely impartial in what decisions he makes. So this is necessary, that he is impartial. Is Christ in the position where he can be impartial? Is he capable of that? Well, the scripture tells us, "Let this mind be in you, which was also in Christ Jesus, who being in the form of God, did not consider it robbery to be," what? "Equal with God." So, we can say right up front, one thing for sure, he understands God's side, because he's what? He's equal with him. Therefore, he understands God's side very clear. In fact, the scripture makes it real clear that he understands that side very, very well, because when it talks about him in Isaiah, it uses these wonderful terms, "For unto you," or "unto us, a child is born, unto us a son is given, and the government will be upon his shoulders," listen, "and his name will be called Wonderful, Counselor, Mighty God, Everlasting Father, the Prince of Peace." So he understands God's side completely. Okay? The question is, does he understand our side? You know? Does he understand my situation? Does he understand when I am faced with temptation? Does he understand that? Does he understand when I fall and I do something I shouldn't have done? Does he understand that? Does he understand my weaknesses? "Who being in the form of God, did not consider it robbery to be equal with God, but made himself of no reputation, taking the form of a bondservant, and coming in the," what? "Likeness of men." Now here, we have the Creator. We have the one that made the world. We have the one that created you. And he is coming here and has taken upon himself our likeness. He's become like you and me. Do you understand that sacrifice? You put that together? You see, when it says that he came and he took the likeness of men, Christ didn't take, folks, one step down. He took two. You see, Christ didn't become an angel. The Scripture says that man was made a little lower than the angels, and therefore he took two steps down. He took on our likeness. Well, what does that mean if he became like us? Well, let's say you and I were willing to take two steps down. The next order of life below us would be animals, horses, cows, dogs, cats. But that's one step, folks. He took two. The next order of life would be insects. Now let me ask you, would you be willing to die for an insect? Would you be willing to take on the likeness of an ant and bear that for eternity? You see, when it says he took on the likeness of man, folks, that sacrifice is beyond what we can understand. That he's willing to come and become like one of us. So I can tell you, he understands God because he is God, but he understands man because he took upon himself our likeness and became one with us, which he will bear for eternity. Just as the Son of Man did not come to be served, but to serve and to give his life a ransom for many, it would have been one thing for him to have come to this earth in our likeness as King of Kings and Lord of Lords. He could have come and been hailed as the King, but he didn't come that way. He came as a servant, understanding you and me. He faced temptation just like you and I must face temptation. And he was tried as we are. In fact, he was tried in ways that you will never be tried. Never, never will you ever face some of the temptations that he faced. You see, he was God. He had at his command all of heaven. He said, Peter, don't you know? I could call a legion of angels and they would come. All of heaven was at his command. Never, never could he use that for his own benefit. You'll never be tempted like that. Never. So he understands completely your side. So he's impartial because he can understand God. He can understand you. That makes him a wonderful mediator. That makes him an absolute mediator that nobody else could fulfill those shoes. So if he's the mediator, what's he mediating? You know, if you're mediating something, if you're going to be a mediator between two parties, there has to be something that you're trying to bring about a reconciliation over. You're trying to mediate something, particular solution to something. What is he mediating? Well, the Scripture tells you what he's mediating. Jesus, the mediator of a, what? A new covenant. He is the mediator of a new covenant. Now, a covenant, folks, is something that is written down. It's something in which they have written down certain different ideas. They've written down certain conditions. They've put all these down, and they're trying to bring about a reconciliation to this covenant. And Jesus is the mediator of a new covenant. Now, we got to take a look at that and see why he's the mediator of a new covenant. Now, listen carefully. But this is the covenant. Okay, we're talking about the conditions here. But this is the covenant that I will make with the house of Israel after those days, says the Lord. I will put my law in their mind and write it on their hearts. I will be their God. They shall be my people. All right, now this is the covenant. And the covenant says, okay, I'm God. I'll be your God. That's what he's saying. You will be my people. And my law, these are the conditions, I will put in your mind and write them on your heart. Now, this is what Jesus is trying to bring together and to bring a solution to bring a reconciliation about. It also says this in the New Testament. And what agreement has the temple of God with idols? For you are the temple of the living God. As God has said, I will dwell in them and walk among them. I will be their God, and they shall be my people. So the covenant is simply this. God says, I want to be your God. I want you to be my people. That's the covenant, folks. Simple, not hard. He just says, I want to be your God. I want you to be my people. Okay. But in order for that to happen, certain things has to take place, because we've got a God over here who is holy, who is righteous, who is pure, who is sinless. And over here we've got man who is just the opposite. He's not holy. He's not sinless. He's not pure. He's none of those things. And we're trying to bring those two parties together. Jesus is trying to bring those together. That's what's involved. And in order for them to be God's people, he's got to bring that together. Now, if the first covenant had been faultless, then no place would have been sought for the second. So he's saying if there was no problem with the first covenant, then we wouldn't have to find a second covenant. So evidently, there was something wrong with the first covenant. Okay? Something wrong with it. And he tells you where the problem is, because finding fault with them. Now, get it clear. He didn't say finding fault with the conditions of the covenant. He didn't say that. He said the problem was with the people. Finding fault with them. That's where the problem is. So let's see what Jesus does to take care of this problem. And now he has obtained a more excellent ministry, inasmuch as he is the mediator of a better covenant, which was established on better promises. So he said, Christ, he's mediating this settlement, and he's the mediator of a better covenant, which is established on better promises. How is that possible? How can that be that he's the mediator of a better covenant established on better promises? Likewise, he also took the cup after supper, saying, this cup is the new covenant in my blood, which is shed for you. Now, you have to understand, folks, that every time you partake of the Lord's Supper, you are renewing that covenant with God. That's what you're doing. That's what the Lord's Supper is all about. You're renewing that covenant with God. Actually, what you're doing is you're saying to God, I'll be your people. That's what you're doing. That's the covenant. He'll be your God. You'll be His people. So when you partake of the Lord's Supper, you're saying, here, you're my God. I'll be your people. You're renewing that covenant with Him every time you partake of the Lord's Supper. And for this reason, He is the mediator of a new covenant by means of death. Now, we're talking about a covenant, a new covenant, that's established on better promises. Well, He said that when He entered into this covenant, He took the law and He wrote the law where? Yeah, on your, put it in your mind and wrote it on your heart. Well, what about the law? What does the law have to say? The law is a transcript of God's character. And God is holy, He's just, He's good, He's perfect. And the law is holy, just, good, and perfect. Okay? Man over here is unholy, unjust, sinful, not perfect. And the law says, if you break it, the penalty for that is death. And Jesus said, I'll pay it. Now, I'm talking about on better promises. See, no way, no way that man could fulfill that. The offering of lamb, offering of goats, the offering of ox, that would never take care of it. Never. But Jesus said, I'll do it. I'll die. And since He died, therefore it is established on better promises. It's not on the promise of a goat. It's on the promise of the Son of God. And He died. That's why it says He's the mediator of a new covenant by means of death. That means that He can say to His Father, God over here, in behalf of man over here, I died for him. I paid the price that the law demanded. I paid it for him. And God, who is just, who is holy, who is righteous, can accept that because the debt has been paid. Are you with me? Are you following what's taking place here? So He's negotiating a much better covenant. Looking unto Jesus, the author and finisher of our faith, who for the joy that was set before Him endured the cross, despising the shame, and is set down at the right hand of the throne of God. Jesus Christ died, paid the price. Now He's gone and He's sitting beside His Father where He can negotiate or intercede in your behalf. Because He can say, Father, I paid the price. Do you know how many He paid it for? For everybody. For every man, every woman, every child on this whole world, He paid the price for them. Dear friend, your debt has been paid. It's not a question of whether your debt will be paid. Your debt has been paid. It's just a matter of you accepting it. That's all it takes, is you accepting His death in your behalf. But there's a little bit more to this covenant. Righteousness and justice are the foundation of your throne. Mercy and truth go before your face. So it says that righteousness and justice is the very foundation of God's throne. God is righteous. God is holy. God is just. It's the foundation of His throne. Now, that's the reason Jesus Christ died, because God is just. He's loving. He's kind. He's merciful. But He's just, folks. And you and I expect Him to be just. And therefore, he cannot just turn his head and say, we won't pay any attention to that. We won't worry about that if it is violating his law. He has to be just, for Christ also suffered once for sin. The what? The just for the unjust. He was just. The just for the unjust, that he might bring us to what? To God. You see, this is the negotiation, that by his death he died, that he might bring us to God. That's bringing us together. That's negotiating the covenant, all right? Bring us to God, being put to death in the flesh, but made alive by the Spirit. So he fulfilled the demand of the law concerning justice. You can be counted just tonight, because Jesus Christ died for you. You can be counted just because Christ died for you. Okay, let's look on. But he's also righteous. Righteousness. God not only requires justice, but he requires righteousness, or holiness, if you please. God will not settle for anything less than righteousness. That is a requirement. Then he said, listen carefully to this verse. Then he said, here I am, I have come to do your will. He set aside the first, that's the first covenant, to establish the second, that's the new covenant. Set aside the first to establish the second, that by and by that will we have been made what? Holy, or righteous, if you please, through the sacrifice of the body of Jesus Christ once for all. So it says that he's not only just, but by Christ dying and living here on this earth a perfect life, he also established righteousness. Watch as it continues. Now may the God of peace, who brought up the Lord Jesus from the dead, the great shepherd of the sheep, through the blood of the what? Everlasting covenant. Okay, here you have the everlasting covenant. Make you, what? Make you complete in every good work to do his will. What does that mean? That means to make you righteous. To make you complete means to make you righteous in every good work to do his will, working in you what is well-pleasing in his sight through Jesus Christ, to whom be glory forever and ever. In other words, it's saying that when you come to Christ and you accept him, that he works in you to bring about his good pleasure, to bring about righteousness in you, and therefore he can stand before his Father and say, Father, credit that person with my righteousness. Counts them righteous. You see, if he had never become flesh, the covenant could have never been fulfilled. But he did everything that the covenant required. That's why it's on better promises, folks. Much better promises. So, we simply ask, what about the judgment? What about the judgment? What takes place there? Well, God is just. He's got to count things as they are. He can't gloss it over. He's got to take a look at it, and that's what it says. Listen, I charge you therefore before God and the Lord Jesus Christ, who will judge the living and the dead at his appearing and his kingdom, for we must what? All appear before the judgment seat of Christ, that each one may receive the things done in the body according to what he has done, whether good or bad. So God is not going to just push it under the table. He's not going to do that. But Jesus Christ, the law over here, said, you broke it, you got to pay the penalty. Christ paid it. The law says you got to be righteous, and Christ said, I will live a righteous life for you. So he lived a righteous life for you and for me. Okay? That's what he does for us. That's how he lived, that we might have life, because he is the mediator of a better covenant that established on better promises. So now, since he's the mediator, it says here, therefore he also able to save to the, what? Uttermost. That means, dear friend, that there's not one of you out here, anywhere watching, anywhere in the world, that he can't save. No man, I don't care, dear friend, I don't care how dark your past may be, how sinful you may be, Jesus Christ can save to the uttermost. Do that for anybody, because he has met everything that was required for your salvation. Those who come to God through him, since he ever lives to make what? Intercession for them. That he ever lives to make intercession for them. You see, he is seated at the right hand of his Father. And he can say to his Father, Father, I died for that person. I lived on that old earth for 30 some odd years that they might have my righteousness. And the Father says, I'm pleased. Count them righteous. That's how he ministers the covenant for you and for me.
0: The Bible teaching of Kenneth Cox. Ready?

It's maybe history's most famous cartoon strip. Peanuts was the story of Charlie Brown, his pet dog Snoopy, and others. Created by Charles Schulz, who grew up in St. Paul, Minnesota, Peanuts debuted on October the 2nd, 1950. Schulz was a Christian and often incorporated Christian themes and scripture references into his work, which was wholesome, not crass, not cheap. Well, I'm not suggesting he was a role model Christian, but he had faith in God and shared that faith in his work. And that's what followers of Jesus are encouraged to do. Jesus said, "Let your light shine." You'll likely have the chance to do that today. Instead of just being a consumer as a Christian, look to be a producer. Look to share the hope you have in Jesus with somebody else. It's a privilege to look forward to going to heaven. It's an even greater privilege to take someone to heaven with you. John Bradshaw, It Is Written.

0: 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How could God have such complete control of history so that the lives of these great Bible characters that really did live could be replicated in the life of Jesus?
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0: In our series on Jesus through the Bible, we're doing a flyover. And we're just looking at some of the high points, because I want you to realize how much of Jesus is really in the Bible and what a sacred document you have in your hands with the Bible. It is a supernatural book that proves the reality of God. And one way we know that is because Christ was the fulfillment of all of these historical characters. And this series on Jesus throughout the Scripture, when we look at these characters in the Bible, it helps us to recognize, wow, how did God know? How could God have such complete control of history so that the lives of these great Bible characters that really did live could be replicated in the life of Jesus? Now, this is doubly important today, because of all the characters mentioned in the Holy Writings, you find this name mentioned more than any name. David is mentioned more than our Lord Jesus. David is mentioned more than Moses, more than Elijah, more than Joseph. There's more than one John in the Bible. There's actually more than one Moses. There's more than one Jesus mentioned in the Bible. But there's only one individual in the whole Bible called by the name David. David is found 1,066 times in the Bible. There's more said about him than any other Bible character. In many ways, this book could be the story of David. Jesus is the son of David. Did you know that the last chapter in the Bible talks about David? You can read there in Revelation where Christ is the root and the offspring of David in Revelation chapter 22. So let's look at some of the parallels that we're going to find in the Bible about David. David means beloved. Jesus is the beloved Son of the Father, called sometimes the only begotten Son. You remember when Jesus was baptized, "This is my beloved Son in whom I am well pleased." They were both anointed. Both David and Jesus were anointed. The word Christ, Christos, means anointed in Greek. Messiah means anointed in Hebrew. David was anointed. That's when he first appears. He's anointed by Samuel. And he was the youngest of the brethren that were anointed. Samuel was hesitant at first. You remember John the Baptist, when he baptized Jesus, he said, "No, you need to baptize me." But he said, "Let it be so for now." 1 Samuel 16:13, Samuel took the horn of oil and anointed him in the midst of his brothers. And the Spirit of the Lord came on David from that day forward. David begins his ministry after his anointing. When does Christ begin his ministry? At his baptism, the Holy Spirit comes down upon him. Then he begins to teach and to preach. And then, of course, there's that great story of David, and I wish I could spend more time on this, where David sees Goliath down there, who for 40 days comes out in the wilderness and defies the armies of God. After the anointing of Jesus, does he go out into the wilderness for 40 days? Does he have a battle with the devil, biggest giant of all, the giant of evil? And what is it that Jesus uses to bring down the giant? A stone. The Word of God is the rock. That's the rock that brings down that image in Daniel chapter 2. Christ is the Word. Are we right? Are we all on the same page? The Word is a rock. The Ten Commandments are written on stone. And that's what's used to bring down the giant. And so he has this battle with the giant. Jesus meets every temptation and he says, "Away with you, Satan, for it is written, 'You shall worship the Lord God, and him only shall you serve.'" 1 Samuel 17:50. "So David prevailed over the Philistine with a sling and a stone, and he struck the Philistine and killed him, but there was no sword in the hand of David. Therefore David ran and stood over the Philistine and took his sword and drew it out of its sheath and killed him and cut off his head." So he was initially knocked out with a rock. He's unconscious. But he dispatches him permanently with his own sword. What is the sword biblically? The Word of God, Hebrews chapter 4, Ephesians chapter 6, is quick and powerful and sharper than any two-edged sword. So, stone is the Word of God, sword is the Word of God, David defeats the giant with the Word of God. How do we defeat the giant, the devil? A mighty fortress is our God. You sung that song. One little word will fell him. The Word of God brings him down. Isn't it interesting? He takes Goliath's own sword to destroy him. The cross that the devil used to kill Jesus is the weapon that destroys the devil. How do you and I enjoy the victory of Christ over the devil? When we see, just like the Israelites saw, that Jesus did win, he defeated the devil. Christ rose. He said, "It is finished." He said, "All hail." He's won. The devil's doom is sealed. But even though Goliath was dead, were the soldiers, the Philistines, still on the hill? We claim that victory, and then we need to take up the battle with David. David then led them against the Philistines. And so we join him in that battle. So this is a wonderful analogy where Christ is a type of David, or David is a type of Christ, and you say, the victory of David became the victory of the Israelites. The victory of Christ becomes our victory. And we can say, "Praise the Lord, we won." And then you follow your captain into battle. You don't just stand there. When Jesus overcame, we become overcomers. David stripped the enemy of his armor. 1 Samuel 17, verse 54. David took the head of the Philistine and brought it to Jerusalem, and he put his armor in his tent. You know, the Bible tells us that Jesus stripped the armor from the devil. Luke 11, verse 20. "But if I cast out demons with the finger of God, surely the kingdom of God has come upon you. When a strong man, fully armed, guards his own palace and his goods, they're at peace. But when a stronger than he comes upon him and overcomes him, he takes from him all his armor in which he trusted and divides his spoils." This is what David did with Goliath. This is what Jesus did with the devil. You and I were captives of the devil. He liberates us. He takes away the devil's armor. Before Christ came, man has no power to resist the devil. But there's a crack in the devil's armor because of Christ. You remember when the arrow found the crack in Ahab's armor? It was the prophecy of Micaiah, the Word of God. That's what found the crack in the armor. Jesus takes away the devil's armor. He is defenseless. You and I can have a victory over him. 1 Kings 14:8. Did David sin? It tells about David and Bathsheba. Tells about David bringing the ark up inappropriately and someone died because of that. Tells about David numbering Israel. David made mistakes. Probably several. He lied and pretended he was crazy. He's drooling on his beard and foaming at the mouth and acting crazy. He wasn't crazy. Crazy like a fox, as they say. And so David had his problems. But listen how God looks at David. 1 Kings 14:8. "And yet you have not been as my servant David, who kept my commandments, who followed me with all his heart to do only what was right in my eyes." Had God forgiven all of David's sins because of his sacrifice? And he looked upon David. He says, "I only see that David did good." Because David ended well. You may fall along the way in the race, and you may even have a bad start, but you want to have a good finish. And so God looked upon David, and the record that God gives about David, he says, He followed me with all his heart. The reason that God could say David was a king after my heart is because David had a sacrificial love. David is a wonderful type of Jesus in the Bible. How often do you find somebody with such a complex character who in one vignette, you see David, he's on a hill there with his sheep, he's strumming his harp, and he's being poetic and melancholy. And next you see him, he's on the battlefield, he's got this oversized sword, he's hacking off a giant's head. Those pictures don't usually go together in our minds about the same person doing those things, right? David is a very complex character in that he was a poet, he was a shepherd, he's a king, he's a judge, he's a builder, he's an administrator, he's a dreamer, he was a romantic. I mean, all of that, David, very complex, but they're all giving different sides of our Jesus, the son of David. You know, I think this is beautiful that he was willing to die for his children. Now, here's the part that I don't want you to miss. David left Jerusalem because there was a rebellion. And when this battle of Armageddon is fought, so to speak, David then comes back as king. He was a king that was basically rejected, but a king that comes back. Is our King David coming back? Our King Jesus coming back? The son of David? And when he came back, he rewarded those who had supported him when he was rejected. There are some who stayed behind in Jerusalem when David fled because he was rejected. When the nation was kidnapped, some stayed behind that remained loyal to him. They were the minority. And some who turned on him when it was convenient, when he came back, he rewarded those who were loyal. He judged those who had been unfaithful. Our son of David is coming back. And he's going to bring the new Jerusalem when he comes. You know, friends, as I go through these stories, I keep thinking about that verse in Hebrews 32. As we look at the types of Jesus through all the Bible, I keep wanting to say, and what shall I more say? For time would fail me to tell of Gideon and Barak and Samson and Jephthah and David and Samuel and all the prophets. These are all types of Christ in the Bible. You know, you get all these different pictures of what Christ is like because he's reflected. I can see what you look like directly, or I can look at a mirror and see what you look like. And you are seeing mirrors of Jesus all through the Bible. And so that's why we're spending time on this theme, so we might know more about him. Because if you know him better, you'll love him better. If you love him better, you'll serve him better. Amen? Amen. Christ is all in all in the Bible.
1: 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There's more Amazing Facts Presents right after this.
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0: Christ is called the Word. The Bible's called the Word. Christ is called the Bread of Life. The Bible's called the Bread of Life. Christ is called the Rock. The Bible is called the Rock. Christ is called Good and Wonderful. The Word is called Good and Wonderful. As you go through the different definitions and words used to describe the Bible in the Bible, you find they're almost always also used to describe Jesus. So it shouldn't surprise you that all through the Bible, you find Jesus. Today we're going to look at the book of Job, and we'll understand something about the sufferings of Christ. We're really going to be on holy ground today. All through the book of Job, you can find allegories and references to Jesus. Not only the book of Job, but the whole Old Testament really mirrors the life of Christ. It's different facets of the life of Jesus, like a diamond. You turn it to the light and you see different facets and cuts in the diamond glimmering. As you look through the Old Testament, you see Jesus everywhere, and the book of Job is no exception. One very easy thing to discern how Job is like Jesus is in the first chapter, the first line. There was, Job is perfect and upright, it says. There was a man in the land of Uz whose name was Job. And that man was blameless and upright, one who feared God and he hated evil. In the very beginning, the Bible extols almost the sinlessness of Job. Now, I'm not saying Job was sinless, because he was a man, and the Bible says all have sinned. But he was a righteous man and a godly man. Christ was sinless. 1 Peter 2:22. That's easy to remember, 1 Peter 2:22. It says, Christ, who committed no sin, nor was deceit found in his mouth. Again, in the book of Job, chapter 1, verse 22, very much like 1 Peter. In all this, Job did not sin, nor charge God with wrong. Job is called a servant of God. Jesus is identified as the servant. Job 2, verse 3, the Lord said to Satan, "Have you considered my servant Job? There's none like him in the earth, a blameless and an upright man." Speaking of Christ, Isaiah prophesies, Isaiah 42, verse 1, "Behold my servant, who I uphold, my elect one, in whom my soul delights. I put my spirit upon him. He will bring forth justice to the Gentiles." Now you realize that with a type and with an anti-type, that the anti-type is usually, it's a shadow. It's not an exact replica, but there's great similarities there. And this is where, as you read through the book of Job, you keep seeing the shadows in the types of Christ that are there. For instance, he's forsaken by his friends. His friends come from far. At first they're coming to support him. But ultimately, as the story goes on, they turn on him. They say, "Well, you're getting what you deserve." Was Jesus forsaken by his friends? Matthew 26:56, "But all this was done that the scriptures and the prophets might be fulfilled. All the disciples forsook him and fled." Job says, chapter 19, verse 14, "My relatives have failed. My close friends have forgotten me." By the way, after Job's suffering and he's out there in the dump, his wife comes along and says, "Why don't you just curse God and die?" All of his family dies except his wife. The devil saved her so she could come and say, "Why don't you just die?" Sometimes the devil will even use those closest to us to discourage us. It doesn't mean they're bad, but you know that even the devil used Peter on Jesus. He's falsely accused of evil. Job is. Job was a perfect and upright man, but what did they say about him? Job 22, verse 5. His friend said, "Is not your wickedness great and your iniquity without end?" Well, that was opposite the testimony of God. Was Jesus falsely accused of evil? Matthew 26, verse 59. "Now the chief priests and the elders and all the council fought false testimony against him." False testimony. "To put Jesus to death, but they found none. Even though many false witnesses came forward, they found none. At last, two false witnesses came forward and said, 'This fellow said, I'm able to destroy the temple and to build it in 3 days.' And they said when he was hanging on the cross, 'The reason you're suffering is because of your wickedness. God's abandoned you.'" Remember, as we look at the sufferings of Christ and Job, Christians also suffer when you follow Jesus. We also experience persecution. There will be dark days where you'll be tested. God will withdraw that hedge and you'll wonder, "What have I done? Why is this happening to me?" I've gone to visit people in the hospital. I remember word for word, that's what they said. "Doug, why is God doing this to me?" They feel like they're abandoned. That doesn't mean Jesus doesn't love you. He still loved Job. The father still loved his own son, and they suffered. And you know what else I love about the comparison between Job and Jesus? Is as you near the end of the book, there are times when Job's faith is vacillating. And you can say, he's saying, why? And Jesus said, why have you forsaken me? But it triumphs. Then you read those verses where he says, "Though he slay me, yet will I trust him." So no matter what happens, Christ on the cross at the end, he triumphs. He ends up saying, "Father, into your hands I commend my spirit. It is finished." He knew that his mission was complete. There was a great triumph there. In the beginning of the book of Job, Job doesn't know what's going on. All of a sudden, he gets blindsided by all these plagues and losing his family and losing his wealth and his health. And he's saying, "Why has God done this to me?" By the end of the book, God is showing him now who's really behind it. In Job chapter 41, God dedicates an entire chapter to some sea monster called Leviathan. Now listen, here's the key. Isaiah 27 verse 1. "In that day the Lord, with his sore and great and strong sword," that's the word of God, "shall punish Leviathan, that piercing serpent, even Leviathan, that crooked serpent, and he will slay the dragon that is in the sea." Oh, aha, you ought to have an epiphany right about now. Does that sound familiar to you? Revelation chapter 12, speaking of that dragon, "Another sign appeared in heaven, a great fiery dragon." It says in chapter 13, verse 1, "This beast with seven heads and seven horns comes up out of the sea." And it says that dragon, that serpent of old called the devil and Satan, dragon, serpent, Leviathan, out of the sea. Who are we talking about? So in the end of the book, what is God saying? Now there may have been some sea creature that's now extinct. Scholars don't agree. Some say it's a crocodile, but they say it couldn't have been a crocodile. It's in the ocean. Well, there are saltwater crocodiles, but they weren't that big. And believe me, sailors have plenty of stories and theories about what that is. But he's basically saying, you can't defeat the Leviathan without me. He's the one who's behind your sufferings. He's the one who brought fire down from heaven and burnt up your crops, who is able to send this sickness, who destroyed your family with a tornado. You can't defeat the devil. But God says, I can. And so in the end of the book of Job, God is saying that I am the one who can destroy the Leviathan, the king of pride. And Job is going, it's not you, God, who's been against me. It's the Leviathan, the devil, the dragon, the serpent who's been after me. And you simply let his leash get a little longer so that I could learn something. Learn to trust you. You know what's also beautiful about the book of Job? Is that it teaches us lessons of hanging on and patience. In the end, Job is blessed. He's doubly blessed in the end. Matter of fact, Job kind of goes through a resurrection, don't you think? He goes from being in the dump covered with boils, dying, it looks terminal. All of a sudden, God heals him miraculously. He's interceding for his friends. He restores all of his wealth. He's got twice as much wealth. You look at what he has, add up what he's got in the beginning, then you add up what he has at the end, it's doubled. And he lives another 140 years beyond that experience. We don't know how old he was. You can just speculate he was at least, for him to be have those kids that he had and have the wealth he had based on that time in which he lived over 200 years. And so it was like a type of resurrection he went through, just like Jesus. And his glory returned to him as Christ when he ascended to heaven. His health returned to him. His friends returned to him. Everything came back. And you may go through trials, but you know the book of Job ends with a happy note. That's why James says, remember the patience of Job. Don't get discouraged if you're going through a trial, friends. God still loves you. There's a devil out there, and he's going to try and cause problems. But when you look at the scope of Job's life, 200 years, and then the 42 chapters, how long did it last out of that 200 years? A few weeks. A few weeks of suffering for the 200 years. So the suffering that we experience in this life and the episodes of suffering in this life compared to eternity, what is it? Is it worthy to be compared? It's small compared to the glory and the joy and the happiness and the blessing and the riches that God is going to give us for eternity. So the book of Job is not a sad book. Oh, there's a lot of heavy things in there, but you know, it starts out talking about a perfect man and it ends up talking about a happy, blessed man. And then it says that in between, you've got God's blessing and protection. The devil makes an attack. Job does not give up his faith, and then in the end, he's blessed forever. You and I are going to get attacked. You might be going through an attack right now. Don't give up your faith. Remember where I started out with that quote from James? Behold, we count them happy which endure. Jesus said, blessed are those who endure to the end. They will be saved. He that endures to the end shall be saved. You've heard of the patience of Job and have seen the end of the Lord, though the Lord is pitiful and of tender mercy. In the end, friends, we win, not the Leviathan or the dragon. Can you see Jesus in the book of Job? You know, it really is holy ground. It tells you something about how much Jesus must love you because of the sufferings he went through. And Job did not suffer like Jesus. He suffered. And you may suffer. You might be suffering now. But you and I haven't suffered like Jesus suffered. He took the weight of the sins of the world on his shoulders for you and me because he loves us so much, because he doesn't want us to suffer like that. And I think you could trust a God like that, don't you, friends? Don't be discouraged. Hang on like Job, and you'll come forth on the other side. God will speak to you face to face like he talked to Job face to face. Your character will be purified and you will be like Christ. Amen?
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debuted on October the 2nd, 1950. Schultz was a Christian and often incorporated Christian themes and scripture references into his work, which was wholesome, not crass, not cheap. Well, I'm not suggesting he was a role model Christian, but he had faith in God and shared that faith in his work. And that's what followers of Jesus are encouraged to do. Jesus said, "Let your light shine." You'll likely have the chance to do that today. Instead of just being a consumer as a Christian, look to be a producer. Look to share the hope you have in Jesus with somebody else. It's a privilege to look forward to going to heaven. It's an even greater privilege to take someone to heaven with you. John Bradshaw, It Is Written.

0: Hello, and welcome to another episode of What's Up, Prof. Hello, Walter.
1: Hi. Well, Martin, the Bible is a typological book. And I'm always astounded by this theological thinking that the Old Testament is history and we don't have to worry about it. We're all under grace now, and the God of the Old Testament was a different creature to the one that's ruling now. So, and I thought, everybody was the same yesterday, today, and forever.
0: Yeah, when it
1: And
0: comes to the Godhead, for sure.
1: doesn't doesn't God say that I am the Lord, I change not? So if he doesn't change, then why do people think that the criteria that are required then are no longer applicable now? That doesn't make any sense.
0: No.
1: So God kicked the devil out of heaven and Adam and Eve out of the Garden of Eden, and then changed his mind as to what is required and said, no, it's free for all. You're all under grace. So sinners, you're welcome. Right?
0: Man, it doesn't make sense. There's no logic in that.
1: Absolutely no logic. And so this story about the sons of Levi fascinated me because they serve as a type of the redeemed through all ages, actually. They are the sample. Now, there is a broad church, but we all know that not everybody who says, Lord, Lord, will enter the kingdom of heaven, right?
0: That's it.
1: So within the church, there's also a church.
0: Yeah. Okay.
1: So let's have a look at this typology of the sons of Levi, because I think it is applicable to the time in which we are living. Because people always say, you people, you are works-based. No, we're not works-based because we have no works to offer that are good enough. And we are rest-based.
0: Like you always say, it's an oxymoron
1: That's an oxymoron.
0: because it's working. You cannot say it's for works, but we say you have to rest on the Sabbath.
1: Yes, and God had an original intent with creation, didn't he? And he wanted to populate heaven with beings that were in harmony with the will of God, right? And therefore, he made a very stringent rule that if you do not agree with the word of God, then really your place is not booked in heaven. You have to have a title to heaven, that's the righteousness of Christ, and you have to have a fitness for heaven. That means you must submit to his righteousness.
0: Yeah, you've also mentioned that you have to be in constant agreement with God.
1: Yes, holiness is being in agreement with God, and sanctification is doing what God required you to do, simple as that.
0: Yeah.
1: Because faith without works is dead. You must just put the cart before the horse,
0: Yeah,
1: right?
0: it's not works getting using works to get to be saved.
1: So
0: It's the
1: I
0: other way
1: like
0: around.
1: this typology of Levi because, as we said, say there on our opening slide, and by the way, the backdrop there will tell us that the Levites were a type of all the believers that would come thereafter, right? And while we're looking at that backdrop, Martin, I think it'd be a good idea if we open with a word of prayer.
0: Yeah, sure, definitely. Our Heavenly Father, thank you so much that we can once again be here. Thank you for those wonderful typological studies that we can do in the Bible, and please help us to apply it and to embed it into our lives. In Jesus' name, amen.
1: Amen. So, Martin, there was nothing in Levi to commend him to God. And in a similar way, there's nothing in us to commend us either, in case we should have expanded view of ourselves. We're all called by grace, right?
0: That's it.
1: Okay, so what is this typology all about? So let's have a look at Levi and his brother Simeon. They were two of the patriarchs, the 12 patriarchs, the sons of Jacob. And they were deceitful and they murdered the people of Shechem. And we read about that in the book of Genesis in chapter 34. And Dinah, the daughter of Leah, which she bare unto Jacob, went out to see the daughters of the land. And when Shechem, the son of Hamor, the Hivite, prince of the country, saw her, he took her and lay with her and defiled her. So they were a rough bunch, these Canaanites.
0: Mm-hmm.
1: She came to check out the daughters, but obviously there were others that were checking her out, right?
0: Yeah. What does it mean she came, went out to see the daughters of the land?
1: Well, she wanted to become acquainted with the population and see whether there was anybody there that she could perhaps befriend or something like that.
0: Okay.
1: Or see what they were doing.
0: So Dinah, when she went out to see the daughters of the land, can it be similar to going among the daughters of men?
1: Well, isn't there an attraction to see what the world does? Mm-hmm. So she made two mistakes here. Number one, she was curious to see how the other half lives.
0: Mm-hmm.
1: And number two, she went alone.
0: Uh-huh.
1: Not a very wise thing to do, right?
0: Nope.
1: No. So may the modern daughters take note that you don't go into a bar to see, you know, how the other half lives. You might get your drink spiked.
0: Yeah, yeah, that's true. Even typologically, she being a woman, don't go into as a church.
1: Yes.
0: And go and try and find out under other churches
1: what they are doing. Exactly. Well, there were consequences, as we saw, and it came to pass on the third day when they were sore, because what had happened was they made a deceitful deal with the inhabitants of Shechem, mm, that they would intermingle with them if the men were all circumcised. And so they circumcised the men, and on the third day, when their pain was the greatest, when they were sore, then two of the sons of Jacob, namely Simeon and Levi, Dinah's brethren, took each man his sword and came upon the city boldly and slew all the males. Mm. And they slew Hamor and Shechem, his son, with the edge of the sword, and took Dinah out of Shechem's house and went out. So they took the law into their own hands, and they did it in a deceitful way. And there are some interesting contrasts in the Bible, but it tells us something about the character of Levi and Simeon.
0: Mm.
1: Now, Simeon was probably one of the worst, because when it came to Joseph, his brother, it was probably Simeon that recommended that he should be killed. And Judah was the one that tried to, you know, avoid this situation. Now, that's only a deduction, because in Egypt, eventually, Simeon is the one that was put into jail and had to wait there till the brethren came back when their grain had been depleted.
0: So he was there for a while.
1: Yeah, so, you know, sometimes it's good for someone to sit a little while in incarceration in order to come to their senses.
0: That's true.
1: Yeah. So the point we're making here is there was nothing really great about these people.
0: No.
1: They were vindictive. They were deceitful. They had murder in their hearts. And Simeon even had murder in his heart against his own brother. Mm. And Levi was in cahoots with a lot of these things. But fortunately, the story doesn't end there. Mm. So there's an interesting contrast, because centuries later, Jesus and his disciples came to this very same place. Now, the town got its name from Shechem, who was the one who lay with Dinah. But the place later had changes of name. And we read in John 4, verse 5, "Then cometh he to a city of Samaria, which is called Sychar," which is exactly the same place, if you can check it out, "near to the parcel of ground that Jacob gave to his son Joseph." So Sychar is Shechem of the Old Testament, according to Genesis 34. And this is where Levi and Simeon killed all the males. And here, Jesus meets the woman. It's interesting, there's another woman in the play here. At the well, and the men of the city come and see.
0: Because she
1: went and ran and said, come and see, right? Yeah. So this is how you should approach evangelism. Not to go and check it out and see what's interesting about what they do.
0: Exactly, what I can use from it. You must go and observe how to reach them.
1: Yes, and she was at a well, and of course the well represents the living water. And she's the one that ran into the city and said, come and see. Let me tell you about a man who told you everything about me. He knew everything. So come and see. So their condemnation turned to salvation. So that's actually the job that these patriarchs had. But they took the law into their own hands. Come see a man which told me all things that ever I did. Is not this the Christ? Then they went out of the city and came unto him. So here are two evangelistic approaches. One that is exemplified by Christ and one that is exemplified by the sons of Jacob, Levi and Simeon. And it represents us.
0: Yeah.
1: We have the mindset of Simeon and Levi. And Levi. Martin, you've never wanted to at least symbolically strangle someone, have you?
0: No, I'm definitely a Levite.
1: You're a Levite?
0: I can, yeah, in that sense, definitely.
1: Yeah, you had a problem.
0: Yeah, I have to also say sorry.
1: Okay, and on a previous occasion, when Jesus wanted to go to a town of Samaria, the people rejected him. And James and John, they wanted to ask for fire to come from heaven to destroy them, thus showing the same spirit that Levi had. Isn't that so?
0: The same.
1: So let's put it this way. The disciples who were, you know, the patriarchs, if you like, the 12 patriarchs of the New Testament church, were no better than the Levites.
0: The same problem.
1: Or the sons of Jacob, at least.
0: Yeah. You see, okay, now, they might want to claim righteous indignation there.
1: Yes.
0: But you see, that's where we must never say that we've got righteous indignation, because we always have a Levi spirit maybe attached.
1: Okay, so we are either Levi or Simeon, or we are James and John, right? But the question is, did James and John stay the way that they were?
0: No.
1: And we're going to ask the same question. Did the Levites stay the same that they were?
0: Exactly. No.
1: No. Okay. So we read in Luke chapter 9, and when his disciples James and John saw this, they said, Lord, wilt thou that we command fire to come down from heaven and consume them, even as Elias did? It's interesting that they rely on the Bible.
0: It, true.
1: And they confuse divine wrath with human wrath.
0: But that's exactly, don't we all? Doesn't that still happen exactly like that? Because did Elias do wrong?
1: No.
0: No.
1: He was acting under instruction.
0: From whom?
1: Yes.
0: Directly from God.
1: And he didn't bring the fire down.
0: No.
1: God did.
0: Yes.
1: And the fire didn't consume them, the enemy in any case. It consumed the offering. The retribution came afterwards.
0: So that just shows you, even in John and James's time, they could read the Bible wrong.
1: And twist it
0: a little bit. According to their thoughts.
1: Yeah. But what did Jesus do? He turned and rebuked them and said, you know not what manner of spirit you are of. For the Son of Man is not come to destroy men's lives, but to save them. And they went into another village. All right, so they weren't welcome. But he didn't want to destroy them. In fact, at later stages, many of these people actually accepted him.
0: Yeah. But this is also an important part where if people read this sentences, verse 56, they can say, okay, you see, this is because where we say that the God of the Old Testament was different from Jesus. Because here Jesus says, I come to save them, and their God in the Old Testament wanted to destroy them. And that's...
1: Aha. But we must remember that the God of the Old Testament waited 400 years because the wickedness of the Amalekites was not yet full.
0: Exactly. But did Jesus' mission change from the mission that was in the Old Testament?
1: No.
0: No, because he always was there to help with life, not destroy them.
1: Exactly.
0: The reason why they had to destroy is because he had to show what the end result will be eventually.
1: Exactly.
0: And
1: if you take the flood, how long did he wait until there was one family left and half of them were rotten?
0: Exactly. What, 1,500 years of mercy?
1: Absolutely. So, Martin, people confuse the God of the Old Testament with the God of the New Testament because they don't understand grace. Mm. They don't understand mercy. They only look at the final judgment. But the God of the New Testament, if you read the book of Revelation, also has a time of judgment.
0: Yeah.
1: Where fire will come down from heaven and consume everything. All right, Simeon and Levi were actually cursed for their cruelty. Martin, are we cursed in our sinfulness?
0: Oh, definitely. So,
1: and the sentence was, I will divide them in Jacob and scatter them in Israel. And this was the prediction of Jacob concerning them. And he said, Simeon and Levi are brethren. Now, imagine this is the blessing. This is the final blessing before the death of Jacob. Mm. And listen to what he says. Simeon and Levi are brethren. They belong in the same church.
0: Yeah.
1: They're brothers.
0: They're brothers.
1: Instruments of cruelty are in their habitations. O my soul, come not thou into their secret, into their assembly. Mine honor, be not thou united. For in their anger they slew a man, and in their self-will they dig down a wall. Cursed be their anger, for it was fierce, and their wrath, for it was cruel. I will divide them in Jacob and scatter them in Israel. Now, if your father gave you that as a final blessing, you would be... You would be particularly overjoyed, right?
0: That's not a very... It doesn't even sound as anything like a blessing.
1: Well, Martin, I want to suggest this is our condition.
0: Yeah.
1: I can say that I have had anger in my life. Mm-hmm. I can say that my anger in my mind at least went as far as slaying some people.
0: Hmm? No, for sure. And it could have also been... that the way that you spoke to people, just they even decided, I don't want anything to do with something, or you didn't even turn to God for one reason.
1: Correct.
0: That's also slowing a man.
1: Now, if the story ended here, it would be a very sad story. Mm. But fortunately, it doesn't end there, right? So this sentence was carried out, but the curse was changed into a blessing. Simeon sat in jail for a long time. How long did it take them to eat all that food that they'd taken back?
0: No, that one must have been a whole season.
1: A whole season.
0: A season. So that's quite a few months
1: sat for 6 to 9 months in that prison. Nobody, not even his brother Joseph talking to him, nothing. Mm. He just had time to contemplate and to think. I wonder whether an Egyptian jail then was any better than our modern jails.
0: No, I think, well.
1: Alcatraz. I wouldn't want to sit in a South African jail either, would you?
0: No.
1: Not particularly.
0: Probably the same thing.
1: All right, so he sat in jail for a long time, and then the master of Joseph's house brought him to his brethren. Not even Joseph went and fetched him.
0: No.
1: The master of his house brought him to his brethren. Now, Martin, this is actually a symbol of the Holy Spirit, the master of the house, talking to someone's heart and reconciling him with his brethren. Interesting.
0: That's amazing.
1: And he said, Genesis 43, verse 23, peace be to you, fear not, your God and The God of your father has given you treasure in your sacks. I had your money, and he brought Simeon out unto them. So in spite of the circumstances that didn't look very promising, God still had his finger on the pulse.
0: Yeah. For sure. They were, the blessing is coming out.
1: Yeah. I know you didn't steal anything because I had your money all the time. I didn't steal, you didn't steal anything. So the curse was indeed turned into a blessing when the Levites chose the Lord's side in the matter of the golden calf. So they made a choice at some stage.
0: Yeah.
1: Let's read it. And it came to pass, as soon as he came nigh unto the camp, that he saw the calf. This is now Moses. And the dancing. And Moses' anger waxed hot, and he cast tables out of his hand and brake them beneath the mount, because they'd broken God's law. So this was a type of the broken law.
0: Yeah. So this anger that waxed hot by Moses was not sinning.
1: No.
0: This was he...
1: His righteous indignation.
0: On behalf of God.
1: Do we have churches that also do a lot of dancing around golden calves?
0: Yeah.
1: And he took the calf which they made and burnt it in the fire and ground it to powder and strawed it upon the water and made the children of Israel drink of it.
0: Mm-hmm.
1: He made them drink the calf.
0: There's gold. You have to internalize what you've done.
1: You have to internalize it. And Moses said unto Aaron, what did this people unto thee that thou hast brought so great a sin upon them? And Aaron said, let not thine anger of my Lord wax hot. Thou knowest the people that they are set on mischief. He's not in mischief, right?
0: No. No, it's their fault.
1: All right. Now, this Aaron... Wasn't he also a priest?
0: Yeah, he was. Wasn't he the high priest?
1: For they said unto me, make us gods which shall go before us. For as for this Moses, the man that brought us up out of the land of Egypt, we wot not what is become of him. And I said unto them, whosoever has any gold, let them break it off. So they gave it to me. I cast it into the fire, and they came out this calf. Do you believe him?
0: No.
1: He's lying.
0: Yeah.
1: He's lying.
0: It just magically appeared.
1: Yes. Okay, so did God reject him?
0: Ooh, Aaron?
1: Yes.
0: No.
1: That's the God of the Old Testament.
0: Yeah.
1: This mean God.
0: No. No,
1: he saw something exactly. In him that he could still work with, right?
0: But he had to do something.
1: All right, and when Moses saw that the people were naked... That's a very interesting one. For Aaron had made them naked unto their shame amongst their enemies. Now, whether that was a literal nakedness or whether that was a symbolic nakedness that they had bared themselves and shown what they are, they certainly were naked because they were without the robe of righteousness.
0: Yeah, the same as Adam and Eve.
1: Then Moses stood in the gate of the camp and said, who is on the Lord's side? Let him come unto me. And all the sons of Levi gathered themselves together unto him. So. Oh.
0: Not even one.
1: Okay. Where did they gather themselves? Unto him.
0: Unto the Lord's side.
1: Unto the Lord's side. So this is a typology. So anybody who then gathers himself on the Lord's side, irrespective of what their character defects were, they are brought nigh to God. And he said unto them, thus says the Lord God of Israel, put every man his sword by his side, and go in and out from gate to gate throughout the camp, and slay every man his brother, and every man his companion, and every man his neighbor. And the children of Levi did according to the word of Moses. Now, Levi, didn't he kill the people of Shechem?
0: Yes, but not on the law.
1: And
0: the
1: he was
0: word.
1: Rebuked for it and cursed for it because of his anger. Now he's wielding the same sword, or at least the descendants of Levi.
0: Yes.
1: And he's doing it under what authority?
0: God's authority. So there's a difference.
1: There's a difference, right?
0: Yeah.
1: All right. So he's not going to be cursed for this. He's no. doing a job. All right. Now let's make this an anti-type. What sword are we to wield to go and slay our brethren today?
0: The word of God.
1: Ah, okay. So we must use a sword.
0: Mm-hmm.
1: Once we have decided to stand on the Lord's side, we must go out amongst the brethren.
0: Mm-hmm.
1: We must kill them with a sword.
0: But this is an instruction from God.
1: And it's a spiritual sword.
0: That's it. And it's when you go out and you wield this sword on your terms, then you're going to be guilty of slaying a man.
1: All right. So here's an interesting typology. For Moses had said, consecrate yourselves today to the Lord, even every man upon his son and upon his brother, that he may bestow upon you a blessing this day. And it came to pass on the morrow that Moses said unto the people, ye have sinned a great sin, and now I will go up unto the Lord. Peradventure I shall make an atonement for your sin. So there was action, there was reaction, there was retribution. And in this sense, doing the same thing, it was legal.
0: Yeah.
1: Even more so, it was righteous.
0: Yeah. So it depends on the intention.
1: Okay.
0: And who gives the instruction.
1: All right. So in the first instance, Levi was indignant because of what Shechem did. Here, Levi was indignant because of what the children of Israel did. In both cases, they wielded a sword. But the two cases were not the same.
0: It reminds me of what Joel Webben said. Remember when we showed that video where he was talking about the churches and the churches that's an apostasy, and you take away their buildings and sell it, and the pastors have to be thrown in jail. And he said it's commendable. So they use this type of thing for their own. And they think it's for God.
1: They think it's for God, but in actual fact, it's not.
0: No.
1: It's not even righteous indignation. So it's unrighteous indignation.
0: Exactly. So that just makes me think how you can misapply it even today still.
1: Absolutely. Absolutely. They will use the Old Testament when it suits them.
0: Mm.
1: All right. Now, Aaron, who was a liar and not a very staunch man when it comes to standing on principle, his rod budded. And that symbolized, of course, the resurrection.
0: Mm-hmm.
1: So that staff was dead. Are we dead in transgression?
0: Yes.
1: And it budded. And so too, we will be made alive in him. We too must be born again. Because we're dead, we have to be born again. It's a different kind of reincarnation.
0: Yeah.
1: And then the Lord separated the Levites unto himself, and he basically took the Levites in the place of the firstborn. So Numbers 3, verse 12 and 13, and behold, I have taken the Levites from amongst the children of Israel instead of all the firstborn that opened the matrix amongst the children of Israel. Therefore the Levites shall be mine.
0: Okay.
1: So the Levites came into a very close relationship with God. Because all the firstborn are mine, for on the day that I smote all the firstborn in the land of Egypt, I hallowed unto me all the firstborn in Israel, both man and beast, mine they shall be, I am the Lord. Now, the word Levi actually means joined. Joined to Aaron, joined to the high priest.
0: Mm-hmm.
1: Now, the high priest symbolizes whom?
0: Christ.
1: Christ. So we have an interesting typology.
0: Yeah.
1: So now we have to start looking at the comparison between what the Levites did and what the Levites stood for and what God's people in this age should be.
0: Yeah.
1: Right?
0: Yeah, because this is now the type.
1: We're now in the anti-type.
0: Yeah.
1: So here's an interesting quote. It comes from a book, Notes on Numbers by H.C.M. McIntosh, Charles Henry McIntosh, Notes on Numbers. It's a very interesting quote, and it says the following. Priests and Levites are types of the church having taken the place of the firstborn. What human pen can bring out the marvelous instruction contained in the inspired account of the tribe of Levi? The Levites were a separated people, God's special possession. They took the place of all the firstborn in Israel, of those who were saved from the sword of the destroyer by the blood of the Lamb. They were typically a dead and risen people, set apart to God, and by him presented as a gift to Aaron the high priest to do the service of the tabernacle. In all this, the Levites were a striking type of God's people now. It is not merely that we were pardoned, justified, accepted, all this is true, but we are called to the high and holy work of bearing through this world the name, the testimony, the glory of our Lord Jesus Christ. A true Levite of old could say, "To me to live is the tabernacle." And a true Christian now can say, "To me to live is Christ." Because the tabernacle was only a type of the mission of Christ, yeah. Right? So, as priests, we are privileged to worship, but as Levites, we are responsible to serve. And our service is to carry through this desert scene the antitype of the tabernacle, and that tabernacle was the figure of Christ. Mm. I think he had a nice little summary there, don't you think?
0: Very good. That's beautiful.
1: That's very good, huh? We could expand on it, but it's pretty succinct,
0: yeah.
1: Pretty good. So the Levites were consecrated to God and did not inherit the land as did the other tribes. Now, you know, some people will say, man, you know, that's not really fair. But the others were involved in ruling and carrying on,
0: exactly.
1: And kings and this and all the other stuff. And these people were wedded to Christ.
0: The others makes me think of the type that the church wants now, the Christian nationalists.
1: Exactly. All right. Now, the other interesting thing is, Martin, why this is so important for the time that we live in, that we should understand this. That's why, you know, we as a ministry, we don't only want to be a news broadcaster telling everybody where we're standing now in the stream of history because of this and that happening in the news. That's important.
0: Yes. But
1: we will do it. But if we don't understand the nitty-gritty of where this is heading spiritually,
0: that's it.
1: We'll miss the boat.
0: You can know all these signs and see all this coming, but if you're not ready.
1: Yeah.
0: And how do you get ready? It's through the spiritual side.
1: Okay. So, Martin, they didn't inherit anything.
0: Mm.
1: But they got cities to live in. They got farmland to live on. They had everything that they needed, but they weren't involved like the others in the secular affairs.
0: So actually, their minds could still be on God and wasn't taken away by
1: all this. I don't want to be naughty.
0: Well,
1: we do have some people that are very politicized and think that they must be involved in some political bandwagon.
0: Mm.
1: But if you are to bear the vessels of the Lord, then you should concentrate on that and not on the other, right?
0: Definitely. This shows to me that they're more ambassadors than they are citizens.
1: All right. Because they didn't actually get a land.
0: No.
1: This is very important. We'll have to look at that in a little bit more detail. So they were separated from the other tribes. And the condemnation did not fall on them as on the other tribes. And this is also fascinating. When the other tribes were involved in all of these warfares and all of these things, these Levites, they sort of, you know, jumped over the fire. They didn't go into that turmoil. So Deuteronomy 10, 8 to 9, at that time the Lord separated the tribe of Levi to bear the Ark of the Covenant of the Lord. By the way, what was in the Ark?
0: The commandments.
1: So what's one of the jobs of the Levites?
0: To uplift the commandments.
1: The law.
0: To bear it, to show. Okay.
1: But that's been done away with, hasn't it? The law changed.
0: Oh.
1: It didn't work, so his system of government failed, so he gave it up, right? I don't know where that mindset comes from, but anyway, they were to bear the Ark of the Covenant, to stand before the Lord, to minister unto him, and to bless in his name unto this day. So they were to be a blessing to the people.
0: That's it, to the tongues and nations of the earth.
1: Okay. Wherefore Levi has no part nor inheritance with his brethren. The Lord is in his inheritance. Does that mean they didn't have land to live on?
0: No. It means that they had everything they needed.
1: They had everything they needed, okay? According as the Lord thy God promised him. So, Martin, we too were under a curse, but the Comforter brought us to the brethren.
0: Mm-hmm.
1: We've looked at that. Namely, the church. That's the brethren. And they're all marvelous in this church, right?
0: No.
1: Don't say anything. Revelation 22:17, the Bible says, and the Spirit and the Bride say, come.
0: Mm.
1: The verse is much longer, but that is the essence of the verse. Now, the interesting thing is people say, you know, I want to be part of the Spirit.
0: Yeah.
1: I'll take Jesus, but I won't take his bride.
0: Yeah.
1: But the bride has got something to say too. Because she's given the invitation.
0: That's it. That's how the message gets out.
1: All right. The Holy Spirit impresses the invitation.
0: The conviction comes from the Spirit, but the message has to come from the bride.
1: You can't just ignore the bride, right?
0: Yep.
1: Someone just asked me the other day, somebody wants to get baptized, but they don't want to be part of the church. Well, you know, it brings to mind the story of Ruth.
0: Mm-hmm.
1: Your God will be my God, and your people will be my people.
0: Yeah.
1: Mm. Those people looked at her and said, Moabitess, where's this creature come from?
0: Yeah.
1: But she said, your people will be my people.
0: Unfortunately, it's very clear. You see, people want to put a knife through and cut off the bride from the grace and the Spirit. And that then they define the church.
1: I can understand why they want to do it.
0: Yes, of course. But the problem is, we've mentioned this many times before, even with Paul, where did Jesus send him when he was blind?
1: He had to go to the church.
0: He had to go back to the church.
1: To the very ones he was persecuting. All right, let's jump to the New Testament, Galatians chapter 3, 13 and 14. Christ has redeemed us from the curse of the law.
0: Mm.
1: Does that mean he has redeemed us from the law?
0: No. Exactly.
1: No. The curse of the law, which is the condemnation of death, right?
0: That's it.
1: Being made a curse for us, for he paid the price, he died, because the law couldn't be compromised. For it is written, cursed is everyone that hangs on a tree, that the blessing of Abraham might come on the Gentiles through Jesus Christ, that we might receive the promise of the Spirit through faith. All right, the blessing of Abraham. Let's think about that for a little while. So while in bondage to Egypt, they toiled together with all the descendants of Jacob for Pharaoh's treasurers and storehouses. But when delivered from bondage, they were placed over the treasurers and storehouses of the God of the universe. So they got a little bit of practice there, right? Yeah.
0: It's amazing, but this is how God always works.
1: Yeah.
0: He has got so much more in mind for you than you can ever think.
1: Yeah. 1 Chronicles 6:48, their brethren, also the Levites, were appointed unto all manner of service of the tabernacle of the house of God. So this is a very broad job description. Very broad.
0: Yeah.
1: Includes singing.
0: Yeah.
1: Professional singing. separate these Levites to do the singing and those to do the musical instruments, and don't be involved in secular affairs. You're allowed to go and do your music. Mm. No, it's not you're allowed to, you're supposed to go and do it. Okay. Now, Martin, you've been more pointed to the music side than I have. Mm. but there are Levites that have that job, right?
0: That's it. If you've been blessed with it, and then also, just this is way off the topic now, but when you've got that job, then you're also supposed to stay in line with what the job's parameters are.
1: Oh, aren't you going to take it to the levels of Aaron?
0: And no, you're not going to be Dinah going to see what the other ones are doing there to try and do that type of music.
1: Okay. So instead of carrying the heavy burdens of Pharaoh, they carried the ark on their shoulders, thus uplifting the law of God. And by comparison, their yoke was easy and their burden was light. They even had four guys carrying it, so that they wouldn't be overburdened, but it had to be
0: on the
1: top. So Matthew says, "Come unto me, all ye that labor and are heavy laden, and I will give you rest. Take my yoke upon you, and learn of me, for I am meek and lowly in heart, and you shall find rest unto your souls, for my yoke is easy and my burden is light." So we have a type there, right? Now, a yoke, isn't it something that determines the direction also in which the animal is going?
0: Yes, 100%. When we were driving here on this mission through Zimbabwe, there's a few times that you come across a donkey cart.
1: Yes.
0: Where this vehicle is constructed and then they've got the four donkeys.
1: Yeah.
0: And if they are not in a good yoke, we saw that the one is running astray the whole time and the guy has to use a whip to get him back in line.
1: So what's keeping us in line? It's the law of God, isn't it?
0: The law of God, that yoke.
1: That yoke. And it has to be carried on the shoulder. And it's not really heavy, but you kick against it.
0: For sure.
1: That donkey.
0: Yeah.
1: Okay. So let's look at the typology and unpack it point by point. Now, we could go on forever. We're not going to do that. We're just going to mention a few points. The Bible will have 1,000 more or 100,000 more. So you can go and do that by yourselves. So number one, you were part of that team by possession. Mm. The Levites shall be mine. They belong to God. Mm. They're his. Numbers 8:13. And thou shalt set the Levites before Aaron and before his sons and offer them for an offering unto the Lord. Thus thou shalt separate the Levites from amongst the children of Israel, and the Levites shall be mine. Mm. There's a type.
0: Yeah.
1: So they were separated from the rest of the brethren. Were the rest of the brethren also in the church?
0: Yeah.
1: So this is a church within a church.
0: Mm-hmm. Hmm? Because there's a certain criteria. Yeah.
1: Okay. All right. For they are wholly given unto me from amongst the children of Israel, instead of such as open every womb, even instead of the firstborn of all the children of Israel, have I taken them unto me. So they belong to God. Now let's jump to the New Testament, the church in the New Testament, John 17:9. I pray for them. I pray not for the world, but for them which thou hast given me. Who do they belong to?
0: To God.
1: To God. They are thine. They belong to God.
0: Yeah.
1: And all mine are thine, and thine are mine, and I am glorified in them. So who do the disciples belong to?
0: To God.
1: To God.
0: The same as the Levites.
1: Romans 14:8. For whether we live unto the Lord, and whether we die unto the Lord. Whether we live, therefore, or die, we are the Lord's. Is there a parallel?
0: Definitely.
1: Simeon has declared, Acts 15, verse 14, Simeon has declared how God at the first did visit the Gentiles to take out of them a people for his name. Hebrews 12:23, to the general assembly and the church of the firstborn, which are written in heaven, and to God, the judge of all, and to the spirits of just men made perfect. So here's the parallel. The Levites were taken and consecrated to God. God's people in the New Testament are taken and consecrated to God. They belong to God. They are God's people.
0: Yeah. Same.
1: Same thing, right?
0: Same thing.
1: Same thing. They also belong to him by covenant and oath. Malachi 2:4 says, and you shall know that I have sent this

0: us, which hope we have as an anchor of the soul, be sure and steadfast, and which entereth into that within the veil. Whether the forerunner is for us entered, even Jesus made a high priest forever after the order of Melchizedek. So we have exactly the same thing. He has a covenant and an oath, and he applies it to the New Testament church.
1: Yeah.
0: But it was applied to Levi.
1: It's not.
0: My covenant is made with Levi.
1: Yeah. It's not two separate,
0: so
1: different.
0: Who's Levi now?
1: The church, the disciples, the Hebrews.
0: The church, the whole church.
1: Yeah.
0: That's Levi. So who are the heirs of the promise now, Martin?
1: This.
0: Galatians 3:29, if you be in Christ, then you are Abraham's seed and heirs according to the promise.
1: So there you are. That's how you become part of the Levites.
0: Hebrews 8 verse 6 says, but now has he obtained a more excellent ministry, by how much also he is the mediator of a better covenant, which was established upon better promises.
1: Now the problem here is that it seems like, oh, so the other one was useless, so we had to get a better one.
0: Oh, the other one was a type.
1: That's it. So it was not wrong. There was nothing wrong with it.
0: It just pointed to the fulfillment, which was, of course, greater.
1: And that's Christ.
0: Okay, what's better for you? If I promise you a great gift, or when you actually receive the great gift?
1: That's the thing. So that's where it means better. It doesn't mean the other one was bad and this one is now better.
0: No. The lamb, was it bad?
1: No.
0: Christ better?
1: Yes.
0: Yeah, but the lamb pointed to Christ.
1: Exactly. So it's just, this is excellent, and this is just a fulfillment. That's it.
0: I want to be naughty and unpack this call of Abraham a little bit. So let's just do this. Genesis 12, verse 1. Now the Lord had said unto Abraham at that stage, get thee out of thy country and from thy kindred and from thy father's house unto a land which I will show thee. Okay, let's unpack that. So he's calling Abraham unto himself. So in a sense, he was also the father of Levi, right?
1: Yeah.
0: Because the Bible actually says Levi was in his loins.
1: Of course. Yeah, he's in the same lineage.
0: All right. So, but when he was called there, was he circumcised or uncircumcised?
1: Uncircumcised.
0: Aha. So he's also the father of the uncircumcised.
1: Yes.
0: Because his calling was when he was uncircumcised. Get thee out of thy country. Did he separate church and state there?
1: Yes, for sure.
0: But Donald Trump says there's no separation, and so does his vice president, and so does his entire cabinet, and so does his advisory council.
1: Yeah.
0: But here we see that God separated his church from the politics of the country.
1: Yes.
0: So where did he send him? To another country?
1: Yeah. Not to be become a citizen.
0: No. He was a pilgrim.
1: Yeah.
0: Did he have any voting rights in that new country?
1: No. So no, immediately, the first thing is being separated.
0: All right.
1: To somewhere where he doesn't have a...
0: When you get called, the first thing that you have to do is you lose your inheritance in this world.
1: Mm.
0: Did the Levites take part in the inheritance?
1: No.
0: No.
1: No.
0: Did Abraham take part in the inheritance?
1: No.
0: No, he looked for a city whose builder and maker was God, right?
1: Yeah.
0: He looked for a better country. So basically you become a citizen of heaven when you are joined to the Lord.
1: That's it.
0: And you have to come out of your country.
1: Mm.
0: That means you're not involved in your country anymore, and you're not involved in your country's politics anymore.
1: Come out of her.
0: Now, Martin, you could do that by actually staying in the country.
1: Yeah.
0: But your mind has to be in another
1: place. Exactly. So you don't partake in anything of that anymore.
0: Now, here's something else.
1: Mm.
0: He had to separate from his kindred. Did he do that completely?
1: No.
0: Who did he take with him?
1: Lot.
0: Did he have to later separate from Lot?
1: Yes.
0: Because Lot had a slightly different mindset.
1: Mm-hmm.
0: He thought, suddenly

0: Gemara, I can make a buck or two there, right? Maybe if I sell some woke clothing or something,
1: Yeah.
0: I can
1: I'm,
0: make
1: I
0: a
1: won't
0: buck.
1: partake in it, but I can use it for my benefit.
0: I can use it, yeah. And the facilities are very nice. Martin, so separate from the kindred. That means your mindset must even be different to those that are close to you.
1: And
0: Okay.
1: because that mindset, there's nothing that must be in between your and your relationship with God. Nothing.
0: And you must separate from your father's house. Now, this father's house was an idolatrous house. So you must separate from the mindset of your father's house. And when you do that, you get into trouble with your family.
1: Yes.
0: It's part of the call,
1: That's
0: right?
1: it. So that father's house has also got a little bit of spiritual side to it as well.
0: And I'll take you to a land and I will show it to you. Now, Martin, the land that he took it to him, took him to, which was Canaan, was it the land that he showed him? That's a tough one.
1: Yeah, because he,
0: No.
1: no, because this.
0: When did he actually get a vision of the promised land?
1: When he saw heaven.
0: And when did he see it? Only after Lot separated from him. Only once Lot separated did God give him a vision of the promised land. And that's what he showed him.
1: So he had to separate from all this stuff.
0: All of it. He was totally consecrated to God. And then only did he get the full covenant.
1: And the promise of the covenant was also not of an earthly promise.
0: Exactly. So let's jump to the New Testament time, Acts 7, verse 3. And he said unto them, get thee out of thy country and from thy kindred, and come unto the land which I shall show thee. It's exactly the same thing because he's quoting that verse. He's quoting Genesis 12, verse 1. But he's talking to the New Testament church and applying it to them. So, can we say that we are his by choice? For the Lord thy God has chosen him out of all the tribes to stand to minister in the name of the Lord, him and his sons forever. And if a Levite come from any of thy gates out of all Israel where he sojourned, and come with all the desire of his mind unto the place which the Lord shall choose, then he shall minister, this is his job, in the name of the Lord his God, as all his brethren, the Levites, do. How many of
1: All.
0: them? Which stand there before the Lord. Verse 5 in chapter 21, and the priests, the sons of Levi, shall come near. For them to the Lord thy God has chosen to minister unto him and to bless in the name of the Lord, and by their word shall every controversy and every stroke be tried. Do they have some kind of authority?
1: Yeah, very much so.
0: Oh, so God's church is invested with authority? Spiritual
1: But
0: authority, right?
1: definitely.
0: They're not part of the country.
1: No,
0: No.
1: get rid of it.
0: Then David said, in Chronicles, none ought to carry the ark of God but the Levites. Should the Antitype carry the God of the ark?
1: No, for sure.
0: Now, what if they reject the ark and say, no, it's part of the Old Testament, we're going to throw it away? Are they Levites?
1: No.
0: What are you saying? Are you being mean, Martin?
1: No, but well, I'm sorry, that's the truth. If you're not uplifting and upholding the law of God, you're not part of the Levites.
0: You're not a Levite. Simple as that. Because the Bible says here are they that keep the commandments of God and hold to the testimony of Jesus, right?
1: And then very important, like you've mentioned before, it has to be carried on the shoulders. You cannot use the law as you see fit.
0: Okay. For them has the Lord chosen to carry the ark of God and to minister unto him forever. So, Martin, anybody today who wants to claim to be an antitype to the Levites and he doesn't carry the ark, is he a Levite?
1: No.
0: No, he's a usurper.
1: Yeah.
0: He's a usurper.
1: It's like the Philistines.
0: Oh. 2 Chronicles 29:11, my sons, be not now negligent, for the Lord has chosen you to stand before him, to serve him, that you should minister unto him and burn incense. Now, what's the incense?
1: It's your prayers, the incense.
0: And they are made acceptable through the mediation, right?
1: Yeah. And the Holy Spirit.
0: Yes. So, 1 Chronicles 16:41, and with then Heman, the Judathan, and the rest that were chosen, who were expressed by name. Aren't you called by name?
1: Mm-hmm. And you will be given a new one when you get to heaven.
0: You're making the Lord's job very easy because he says he counts even the hairs on the top of your head. To give thanks to the Lord because his mercy endureth forever. So let's apply this to the church. You are a chosen generation. Didn't that happen to the Levites?
1: Yep.
0: A royal priesthood, a holy nation, a peculiar people. You should show forth the praises of him who has called you out of darkness into his marvelous light. Now, how do you do that? Isaiah tells us, hearken unto me, ye that know righteousness. Aren't we supposed to know about the righteousness of Christ?
1: Yep.
0: The people in whose hearts is what?
1: My law.
0: My law. Mm. Fear ye not the reproach of men, neither be ye afraid of their reviling. So this theology about the law being done away with, Martin, it's actually pathetic, isn't it?
1: Well, it seems to people that being rid of the law is liberating because it seems... But
0: it's so restrictive. It's a yoke.
1: Yes.
0: It tells you what direction to pull.
1: Exactly. But that's why, because you're understanding it incorrectly. You've mentioned before, and we've asked it also 1,000 times. If everybody on earth were keeping the Ten Commandments, what type of earth would we be living on?
0: All right. Let me ask you a question. God's original purpose in creating man was to create him in his image, also in his mindset.
1: Mm.
0: And he was to basically repopulate heaven, right? Mm. Because Satan had fallen.
1: Yeah.
0: And his angels.
1: Mm.
0: And then Satan came along and messed up that plan. Now, it took 6 days to create man. It's taking 6,000 years to recreate him.
1: Hmm? Yeah.
0: Okay. True. So let's look at that new covenant.
1: But why? It's because of man's stubbornness.
0: Oh. But man's stubbornness must be balanced by God's long-suffering.
1: That's it. It's amazing. He created in 6 days and now he shows you how merciful he can be.
0: For 6,000 years and take the consequences himself. Wow. Yeah. So behold, the days come, says Jeremiah, says the Lord, that I will make a new covenant with the house of Israel and with the house of Judah. Everybody wants this new covenant.
1: Yep.
0: Not according to the covenant that I made with their fathers in the day that I took them by the hand to bring them out of the land of Egypt, which my covenant they break. Also, I was a husband unto them, says the Lord. But this shall be the covenant that I will make with the house of Israel after those days, says the Lord. I will take away the law and get rid of it because it's burdensome to them. Does it say that?
1: No.
0: Oh, I must.
1: I think, yeah, I think it's time that
0: these glasses are a problem.
1: I should start reading you.
0: Okay, let me read it again. I will put my law in their inward parts and write it in their hearts and will be their God and they shall be my people. So there's been a shift.
1: Yeah.
0: Now, the only way to do that, because the Bible tells us quite clearly that the carnal man is in enmity with God and with the law of God and cannot keep it.
1: Constantly.
0: So Christ has to be in you, the hope of glory, keeping it for you, in you. So the only contribution that you can bring is to die.
1: Yeah, be submissive.
0: But if you still want to live, then you must be born again.
1: Yeah.
0: with another mindset, right?
1: That's it.
0: Okay. John 15, verse 19 says, if you were of the world would love his own, but because you are not of the world, I have chosen you out of the world. You are a chosen people.
1: So you are, again, like the Levites, consecrated to God.
0: Ephesians said, well, by the way, when God chooses you, the world hates you. Why would they hate you?
1: Because they're in enmity with God.
0: And the enmity with his law.
1: Yeah.
0: And you are constantly harping on the law. You're works-based, right? Mm. But who's doing the works?
1: Christ.
0: Christ is doing it in you. Mm. So actually you're in enmity with Christ, right?
1: Like you said, I'm dead and reborn.
0: Ephesians 1 verse 4, according he has chosen us in him before the foundation of the world that we should be holy and without blame before him in love. And John 10 verse 3, it says, to him the porter openeth, and the sheep hear his voice, and he calleth his own sheep by name and leadeth them out. There's this relationship. Yeah. What happened to the Levites happens here at the end as well. And now just go to the Old Testament, and you have this long list of names and who the singers were and which one was this and which one was that. And you think, what's going on here? Can't we just skip this stuff? Are you going to remember all of those names?
1: No.
0: Well, what if there was a list and your name was on it and you said, let's skip it? Mm. Or would you like your list to be on the roll of heaven?
1: Oh, for sure.
0: You want it there, right?
1: I want it there. If you were there and they've had this whole list and you go through it and you see your name is not there, then what?
0: It's very upsetting, right? Even if you make a reservation at the hotel and your name is not there. You know, that happened to us on our wedding day. My wife and I, we had a reservation at the hotel, a very little secluded little hotel, and booked the honeymoon suite. And when we got there...
1: Your name is not there.
0: The name was not there. That messed it up.
1: Definitely.
0: Definitely, and the honeymoon suite was gone.
1: So you see, it's very important when your name is on the list.
0: No, we looked like idiots there, standing there. I couldn't go to the hotel. It was fully booked.
1: Yeah.
0: We had to find another one. And so we found another hotel, which was also in the same town, which was also a rather nice hotel. And they actually had the honeymoon suite open.
1: Okay.
0: But it was not the same. We were very disappointed. Yeah. That happened to us. You want your name to be there, Martin.
1: Well, we have to make sure that our names are on that list to get into heaven.
0: Yes. All right, so they were brought near. And bring the tribe of Levi near and present them before Aaron the priest, that they may minister unto him. Now, here's the type. Aaron, of course, stands for Jesus Christ, the high priest. So the Levites are to minister to the high priest. Mm-hmm. So if we jump to the church, it says, now in Christ Jesus, ye who sometimes were far off are made nigh by the blood of Christ. Aren't you brought near?
1: Yeah.
0: And came and preached peace to you which were afar off and to them that were nigh. For through him we both have access by one Spirit unto the Father. So the New Testament is exactly the same. All right, so Martin, they were also a gift to Aaron.
1: Mm-hmm.
0: So we're looking at the fifth parallel now. Numbers 8:19, and I have given the Levites as a gift to Aaron. And to his sons from amongst the children of Israel to do the service of the children of Israel in the tabernacle of the congregation and to make an atonement for the children of Israel. And there be no plague amongst the children of Israel when the children of Israel come nigh unto the sanctuary. Numbers 3:9, and thou shalt give the Levites unto Aaron and to his sons. They are wholly given unto him. So they are the Lord's, but they're given to Aaron. And Aaron, of course, we will see is a type of Christ. Or Numbers 18, Verse 6, and behold, I have taken your brethren, the Levites, from amongst the children of Israel. To you they are given as a gift for the Lord to do the service of the tabernacle of the congregation. So, modern as high priest, Aaron is a type of Christ. Therefore, God's people are a gift to Christ.
1: Yeah.
0: Now, let's just backtrack quickly. Did the Levites, were they just taken as gifts to Aaron, or were they given an invitation? Didn't Moses say who's on the Lord's side?
1: Yes, they had to choose. So he mentioned those that are on the Lord's side, come.
0: All right, so they had a choice in the matter.
1: Yeah.
0: They weren't just taken, right? It's not predestination.
1: That's a very good point.
0: They had a choice. John 17:6, I have manifested thy name unto the men which thou gavest me out of the world. Thine they were, and thou gavest them
1: me.
0: To me.
1: Yeah.
0: So there's the antitype.
1: Yeah.
0: So who's the Levite? The church.
1: The church.
0: All that say that they are Christ's.
1: That's it.
0: And they have kept thy word.
1: Oh.
0: Ooh.
1: That's
0: just a little rider there.
1: So who is given to him, and who belongs to him?
0: Those that have made a decision to do what is right.
1: Yeah.
0: And not to dance around the fire and say, this calf jumped out of the fire when the gold was thrown into it.
1: Well, it's like you mentioned earlier, those that say they belong to Christ are the chosen.
0: Yes.
1: But you can only say you belong to, you can say it, and not keep thy word, and then it's worth nothing.
0: That's right. You don't believe the first verse in the Bible, in the beginning God. Yeah. Sorry, you're not a Levite.
1: Yeah.
0: Right? And created all things by Jesus Christ in 6 days, therefore he's Lord of the Sabbath. Yeah. You don't believe that, you're not a Levite.
1: Finished. If you throw out the law, you're not a Levite.
0: You're not a Levite. John 17, verse 12, while I was with them in the world, I kept them in thy name, those that thou gavest me, and I have kept, and none of them is lost, but the son of perdition, that the scriptures might be fulfilled. So who do they belong to? They belong to Christ. But you had a choice.
1: Yeah, you had a choice, and there's criteria.
0: Okay. So let's look at another point, number 6. They were presented before Aaron. Numbers 3, verse 6, bring the tribe of Levi near and present them before Aaron, the priest, that they may minister unto him. Mm-hmm. Let's go to Ephesians 5:27. Now we're with the church. That he might present it to himself a glorious church. The same wording. Not having a spot or wrinkle or any such thing, but that it should be holy without blemish.
1: Mm.
0: Whose righteousness must they have to be without spot or wrinkle?
1: Christ. That's so the only way.
0: Is there any salvation by works here?
1: No.
0: No.
1: Nothing.
0: No. None whatsoever.
1: It's his robe of righteousness that covers them.
0: All right, let's look at another point. They were an offering, the Levites, to the Lord. Numbers 8:11, and Aaron shall offer the Levites before the Lord. That means he didn't put them on the fire and slaughter them.
1: No.
0: But they were offered for an offering of the children of Israel that they may execute the service of the Lord.
1: Yeah, they were wholly consecrated. This makes me think of Isaac.
0: Okay, well done. Numbers 8:21, and the Levites were purified and they washed their clothes. So if we look at our backdrop, we see them washing there, right? And washing their hands and cleaning themselves. And then you have this parallel, the New Testament being washed by the Spirit.
1: Yeah.
0: Hmm.
1: And even if you want to say in Revelation, your robes have been washed in the blood of the Lamb.
0: Of the Lamb. So Aaron offered them as an offering before the Lord, and Aaron made an atonement for them to cleanse them. Let's jump to the New Testament church, Romans 15:16. Thou should be a minister of Jesus Christ to the Gentiles, ministering the gospel of God, that the offering up of the Gentiles might be acceptable, being sanctified by the Holy Ghost. So they were also offered.
1: Mm.
0: So the Levites and the church are one and the same thing.
1: Yeah. But that's interesting that the Gentiles are also allowed in.
0: Well, aren't you a Gentile?
1: Yeah.
0: Well, I'm a Gentile too.
1: Of course. So, and even in Aaron's day and those days, the mixed multitude and all of them that were decided to
0: absolutely
1: go with
0: or
1: the same.
0: Ruth or any one yeah. of them or Rahab. All right. Number eight is they ministered unto Aaron. Bring the tribe of Levi near and present them before Aaron the priest that they may minister unto him. And I will sanctify the tabernacle of the congregation and the altar. I will sanctify also both Aaron and his sons to minister to me in the priest's office. So we are to minister unto Christ. Let's go to the New Testament, Matthew 27:55. And many women, isn't the woman a type of a church?
1: Mm-hmm.
0: Were there beholding afar off, which followed Jesus from Galilee, ministering unto him. So, Martin, this church stretches through the ages, among which was Mary Magdalene, Mary the mother of James and Joseph, the mother of Zebedee's children, and he mentions a couple of them. But typologically, we're talking about the church.
1: Yeah.
0: And the job of the church is to minister unto him. So there's a typology in the many women as types of the church, would you say?
1: Yeah.
0: Okay. Many women. Hebrews 6:10, for God is not unrighteous to forget your work and your labor of love, which you have showed towards his name, in that you have ministered unto the saints and do minister. It's the job of the Levites. Matthew 25:40, and the king shall answer and say, verily I say unto you, inasmuch as you have done it unto one of the least of my brethren, you have done it unto me. So are they ministering unto God?
1: Yeah. They're consecrated to God. They're ministering unto Jesus.
0: That's their job, right?
1: That's their job.
0: That's the job description. Let's look at point nine. Aaron and his sons were clothed in glorious apparel and anointed with oil. So the church also has the unction of the Holy Spirit and is to wash its robes in the blood of the Lamb, as you said, and put on the wedding garment, the righteousness of Christ. Isn't that the same parallel?
1: Same thing.
0: So 1 John 2:21, verse 20 says, but ye have an unction from the Holy One, and you know all things. And Revelation 3 says, I counsel you to buy from me gold tried in the fire, that thou mayest be rich, and the white raiment, the righteousness of Christ, that thou may be clothed, and the shame of your nakedness do not appear. Mm. Weren't they naked when they danced around?
1: Aaron made them naked.
0: He made them naked. Beautiful parallels, right? And anoint thine eyes with eye salve, spiritual eyesight, that you may be able to see. It's the exact parable. And then, Martin, this is the complicated one.
1: Mm.
0: Obedience was to be their attribute. Uh-huh. Let's look at that.
1: It's still the same.
0: Leviticus 8:36. So Aaron and his sons did all things which the Lord commanded by the hand of Moses. I thought just 10 of them.
1: No. No, they were many.
0: All right, let's just think about that for a little while. To the law and to the what?
1: Testimony.
0: Okay, what would be the verb of testimony? To testify.
1: Testify, yeah.
0: To testify. All right, so if the judge calls you to come and testify, and then he'll tell you, tell me what you saw and what you heard, right?
1: Yeah.
0: Either what you saw or what you heard.
1: Hmm.
0: He might ask you, what did you smell?
1: But maybe, but
0: it could happen, all right? But he's going, especially when it comes to weed and stuff like that.
1: Right.
0: But all right, he's going to ask you what you saw. Now, the prophets, what were they originally called?
1: Seers.
0: So what did they testify to?
1: What they saw.
0: What they saw.
1: Mm-hmm.
0: And what they heard.
1: Yeah.
0: All right. And then later they were called prophets.
1: Yeah.
0: Now, a prophet is someone who in the old times, as you said, was called a seer. Mm. So Isaiah says, I saw the Lord.
1: Yes.
0: And the prophets generally said, I saw.
1: Yeah.
0: Okay. And that which they saw, they had to testify about. Mm-hmm. Mm-hmm. Therefore, what they saw and what they testified about is called a what? A testimony.
1: Oh, testimony, sorry.
0: Testimony. Okay. They keep the commandments and hold to the?
1: Testimony.
0: Okay. I'm being naughty now, Martin, but so Aaron and his sons did what?
1: All things.
0: Which the Lord commanded by the hand of Moses.
1: Mm, by the testimony of Moses.
0: By the testimony of Moses. Moses was given visions and he spoke to God in person, right? Mm. And they did how much?
1: Well, all. All the things. Wow.
0: Can't I keep something back?
1: Yeah. A little cherished sin or cherished
0: something. The Lord will give me an opportunity and time to get over that, right? Okay. So the church, doesn't it have to do the same?
1: Yeah.
0: If you keep my commandments, you shall abide in my love, even as I have kept my Father's commandments and abide in his love.
1: Oh.
0: Now, you know, the Bible says, you shall love the Lord your God. Mm-hmm. And then it gives you a couple of things, how you should love him, with all your heart,
1: mm-hmm.
0: with all your mind,
1: mm-hmm.
0: with your entire being, with all your soul, and with all your strength. That's within your sphere. So the Bible says you shall love the Lord of your God.
1: Mm-hmm.
0: And then it tells you how fervently you should do this. And then the Bible says, if you love me, keep my commandments.
1: Mm-hmm.
0: Martin, how can you get rid of the commandments?
1: You cannot. It's possible.
0: No, in fact, then it qualifies and says, if you say so, if you say you love me and you keep not the commandments, you're actually a what?
1: A liar. And the truth is not even in you.
0: You mean to tell me 90% of the modern churches are lying?
1: Unfortunately, yes.
0: Are they bearing the ark on their shoulders?
1: No. No, some of them might be pulling the ark on the ground with some portion of commandments in it, but...
0: All right, what if you modify that commandment?
1: Yeah.
0: I'm the Lord, I change not.
1: No.
0: Okay. Not so Moses was a prophet to the people in the typical deliverance. Is there a prophet in the anti-typical deliverance?
1: Definitely.
0: Or are we being a little bit pushy here now?
1: We're being biblical.
0: If so, to qualify as anti-typical Levites... Are we to obey all things which the Lord commanded by the hand of the antitypical prophet?
1: Yes, because the antitypical prophet, just like Moses, must be in accordance with God.
0: Now, the remnant church, does it say that it has the spirit of prophecy?
1: Yes, but it doesn't say it just for itself. It comes out of Revelation.
0: And it's called a testimony.
1: Yeah.
0: Okay. 2 Corinthians 2:8, wherefore I beseech you that you would confirm your love towards him. How do you do that if you love
1: me? By keeping to the commandments, by adhering to his will.
0: But the natural man, the carnal man, is in enmity with God and in enmity with his Lord. You know, people always say, I follow my heart.
1: Yeah, but that's...
0: But the Lord has already defined your heart and said it is deceitful above all things and desperately wicked. Now, let's unpack that a little bit. It is deceitful above all things. That means it must be more deceitful than Satan himself.
1: Mm.
0: You want to follow it?
1: Well, that's the reason he fell. He followed his heart.
0: Okay. Wherefore, I beseech you that you would confirm your love towards him.
1: Mm.
0: For to this end also did I write, that I might know the proof of you, whether ye be obedient in some things. Does it say that?
1: No.
0: What does it say?
1: All things.
0: Tall order, huh?
1: Well, it's impossible.
0: Okay.
1: The only way it's made possible is through Christ doing it.
0: All right. So let's look at some more parables. Now, we're stopping at 10.
1: Okay.
0: We could go on to 1,000, but let's just look at some, just throw in a couple, and just for interest's sake. Truth and purity of speech.
1: Mm-hmm.
0: Speaking to the Levites, Malachi says the law of truth was in his mouth, speaking about the Levites. And iniquity was not found in his lips. Levi, he was a miserable fellow. This is the testimony. Yeah. He must have had a good washing, right?
1: Mm-hmm.
0: He walked with me in peace and equity.
1: He didn't start off like that.
0: No. And did turn many away from iniquity.
1: That's the type of...
0: That's the job of the church.
1: Yeah. But that's also the power of God.
0: Absolutely.
1: To change a man from being that slew people to taking them away from iniquity.
0: Okay. So let's go to the New Testament. But speaking the truth in love, may grow up into him in all things, which is the head, even Christ. Again, you have all things, right?
1: Mm-hmm.
0: Or 2 Corinthians 13:8.
1: But doesn't God work like that? It's all or nothing.
0: Yeah, there's no halfway measure with
1: never,
0: God.
1: You can never see anything where God says some little bit. It's always all or nothing.
0: So God says to Peter in that vision, Peter, go and eat those unclean animals. What was Peter's response?
1: Nay.
0: Not so, my Lord. I've never eaten anything unclean. Peter, stop this nonsense. I'm telling you that what I've declared clean, you can now eat. So he went and ate a pork chop, right?
1: No.
0: While I was thinking about what this vision meant, three people knocked at the door.
1: Yeah.
0: He'd received the vision three times, and here were three Gentiles that he considered unclean.
1: Exactly.
0: And said, okay, maybe I've got this thing wrong, because God has shown me that I should not call any man unclean, not any little pig, right?
1: Exactly.
0: Okay.
1: So,
0: for we can do nothing against the truth, but for the truth. So the word of truth was in Levi's mouth. The word of truth must be in our mouth. Jesus is the truth. The word is the truth. All the commandments and the law is truth. Wherefore, laying aside all malice, all guile, and hypocrisy, and envies, and evil speaking. So that's a Levite.
1: That's a criteria.
0: What about knowledge? For the priest's lips should keep knowledge, and they should seek the law at his mouth, for he is the messenger of the Lord of hosts, speaking about the Levites.
1: Mm.
0: Romans, and I myself am persuaded of you, my brethren, that you also are full of goodness, filled with knowledge, able also to admonish one another. Isn't that a parallel?
1: That's it. It's a knowledge of the law.
0: They were to be holy.
1: Uh-huh.
0: 2 Chronicles, both to the genealogy of the priests by the house of their fathers and the Levites from 20 years old and upwards, and their charges by their courses, and to the genealogy of their little ones, their wives, their sons, their daughters, through all the congregation, for in their set office they sanctified themselves in holiness. If you want to be holy, you must allow God to take over your unholiness and throw it out.
1: Mm.
0: What about obedience? Who said unto the father of his mother, I have not seen him, neither did he acknowledge his brethren, nor knew his own children, for they have observed the word and kept thy covenant. Ooh, here's a difficult mutton. They abstained from wine.
1: Mm-hmm.
0: Levites 10:9. Do not drink wine or strong drink. Thou nor thy sons with thee, when ye go into the tabernacle of the congregation, lest ye die. It shall be a statute forever throughout your generations, that you may put a difference between holy and unholy, between unclean and clean.
1: Mm.
0: Ooh.
1: So that's referring to drink and wine, but then it brings actually in clean and unclean as well.
0: As well. Ephesians, and be not drunk with wine, wherein is excess, but with be filled with the Spirit. Ooh, Martin. That's a toughie, right?
1: Well, it can be done.
0: Is it a parallel?
1: Yeah, for sure.
0: Is there any difference in the God of the New Testament to the God of the Old Testament?
1: Not one, but not even one iota.
0: Nothing.
1: It's exactly the same.
0: Love not the world, neither the things that are in the world. If any man love the world, love the love of the Father is not in him. For all that is in the world, the lust of the flesh, the lust of the eye, the pride of life is not of the Father, but is of the world. Now, Dinah wanted to go and see what they were doing, you know.
1: It's exactly what I was thinking now.
0: And what happened to her? She got raped.
1: Yeah. She got sucked into the whole system.
0: And the consequences were pretty dire. And then clothing. And Aaron and his sons, thou shalt bring unto the door of the tabernacle of the congregation, and shall wash them with water. That's our backdrop. And take the garments and put upon Aaron the coat and the robe of the ephod and the breastplate, and gird him with curious girdle of ephod, and thou shalt put the mitre upon his head and put the holy crown upon the mitre. Then shalt thou take the anointing oil and pour it upon his head and anoint him, and thou shalt bring his sons and put coats upon them. And the church says, you must be washed.
1: Yeah.
0: But you are sanctified, you are justified, therefore you have a robe of righteousness in the name of the Lord Jesus by the Spirit of our God. Martin, if we had to live like the Levites lived, what a church this would be.
1: That's true.
0: What a church. Put on the Lord Jesus Christ and make not provision for the flesh to fulfill the lusts thereof. Now he which established us with you in Christ and has anointed us with God, exactly the same thing. They were anointed with oil. They had to wear special garments. We have to wear a special garment. It's called the righteousness of Christ.
1: And you cannot have the worldly things there.
0: Now, Martin, if you say I'm saved, I have the righteousness of Christ, how will the world know if you don't do the works of Christ?
1: No, they cannot. And then it isn't definitely those two cannot come together.
0: So righteousness of Christ must be manifested in obedience to the commandments.
1: That's it.
0: How many of them?
1: All.
0: Okay. 1 John 2:27, but the anointing which you have received of him abideth in you, and ye need not that any man teach you, but as the same anointing teaches you of all things, and is truth, and is no lie, and even as he has taught you, you shall abide in him. Martin, today people talk about the anointing, they talk about the anointing, but there's no fruit of obedience. On the contrary, the law is gone. They're not Levites.
1: Yeah, it's impossible. You cannot say that the anointing is supposed to get you closer to God. And getting closer to him, you show by doing his commandments.
0: Correct. The requirements as they were in the creation are no different to what they are today.
1: The reason there was war in heaven is the same. Satan, wanted to get rid of the law.
0: Correct.
1: And now you've got the same problem here.
0: Now, it took the power of the Creator to create things out of nothing. It'll take the same power to recreate us, except that it'll take a heck of a lot longer. And the inheritance, wherefore Levi has no part nor inheritance with his brethren. The Lord is his inheritance according to the Lord thy God promised him. And then Hebrews 13:14, for here we have no continuing city, but we seek one to come. Isn't it the same thing? No inheritance.
1: And it's nothing earthly. It's so important I love that portion, just to reemphasize it, where the Levites were not given any earthly inheritance.
0: No.
1: It was only...
0: You're allowed to live in a house. You're allowed to have all of those things, but you're not married to it, and it's not really yours. Do you pay taxes?
1: Yeah.
0: Do you pay taxes on the house that you live in?
1: Yes, anything, your car. Your...
0: So if you pay for something that you live in, whose is it then?
1: Definitely not yours.
0: Definitely not yours. Because it's an illusion that it is yours.
1: And if you think it's yours, then stop paying it and see what happens.
0: It'd be interesting, yes. So Colossians says, knowing that of the Lord ye shall receive the reward of the inheritance, for ye serve the Lord Jesus Christ. So modern, basically, a Levite was not of this world. He had a higher calling. And if you are in the Lord's church, you have a higher calling. You're an antitypical Levite.
1: Yeah.
0: You carry the law on your shoulder. You minister unto the Lord. You do it in the Lord's way, not in Levi's original way, mm-hmm. but in his changed way.
1: Yeah.
0: And you stop doing the things of the world, the lust of the world, the boozing of the world. All of those things are gone.
1: Dressing. Anything.
0: They're all gone. So our inheritance is predestined. I go to prepare a place for you. But it's not here.
1: No.
0: So the cities of refuge, they were also run by the Levitical system. And among the cities which you shall give unto the Levites, there shall be six cities for refuge, which you shall appoint for the manslayer, that he may flee thither, and to them ye shall add 42 cities. So who is the manslayer, Martin?
1: Mm-hmm.
0: We are, because we've slain Christ through our sins. So who do we flee to?
1: Christ.
0: We flee to Christ. Mm-hmm. So who's the custodian of the city of the refuge? The Levite.
1: Yeah.
0: So get around that one.
1: You're gone.
0: You're gone. So at the moment, you are part of the church. Which church?
1: That one that keeps you the testimony and have the faith of Jesus.
0: Oh, okay.
1: Well, so I hope so.
0: I must have all of these attributes.
1: That's the thing. It's always important to remember the church, the definition of the church is not what you want it to be.
0: No.
1: It's been given in the Bible.
0: By God. So let's read in Hebrews 6, verse 18. That by two immutable things in which it was impossible for God to lie, he might have a strong consolation who have fled for refuge. Mm-hmm. We are in a Levite city, run by Levites. To lay hold upon the hope set before us, which hope we have as an anchor of the soul, both sure and steadfast, which entereth into that within the veil. So there we are. And yet they had to stay there until the high priest died.
1: Yeah.
0: Now, Martin, the high priest died, and the Israelites had a city of refuge. But if they didn't accept Christ, if they weren't born again, then their house was desolate.
1: Mm,
0: Now we serve a what kind of Christ? A dead Christ?
1: A risen one.
0: A one that's going to die or one that is ever living?
1: Ever living.
0: Our high priest is going to live forever. And we are now in a city of refuge. For how long are we going to stay there?
1: Forever.
0: So we're going to be part of God's church forever.
1: That's it. We mustn't get out of the city.
0: No.
1: If you step out of this one,
0: you're going to die.
1: Yeah.
0: Because the manslayer is outside. Who's the manslayer? That's the sinner. That's you and me.
1: Mm.
0: We were responsible for the death of Christ, right? Okay. Very interesting stuff. Blessed is the man that heareth me, watching daily at my gates, waiting at the posts of my door. For whoso findeth me findeth life and shall obtain favor of the Lord. Proverbs 8, verse 36, but he that sinneth against me wrongeth his own soul. All they shall hate me, love death.
1: He puts himself out of the refuge city.
0: Okay, so Martin, very, very disturbing. Who runs the city of refuge? The Levite.
1: Yeah.
0: So what is the city of refuge today?
1: The church.
0: The church. The church.
1: The remnant church. To be specific.
0: Okay. I think it's time we start wrapping this up because we can go on forever. Yeah. 2 Chronicles 31:10, and Azariah, the chief priest of the house of Zadok, answered him and said, since the people began to bring the offerings into the house of the Lord, we have had enough to eat and have left plenty. For the Lord has blessed his people, and that which is left is this great store. Let's jump to the New Testament. And when he came to himself, he said, how many hired servants of my father have bread enough and to spare, and I perish with hunger.
1: Mm.
0: Matthew 14:20, and they all did eat and were filled, and they took up the fragments that remained, 12 baskets full. But I have all and abound, I am full. We have all of these promises. Mm. And the Lord will fill you, but there's always some left.
1: To
0: do
1: share,
0: what with?
1: To share to okay. anybody.
0: So, is it so with us?
1: For sure.
0: They received, they distributed, they gathered. May the Lord fill us with all of His goodness, and then may we gather the fragments and hand them out and give them to others. For the fruits of the Spirit is in all goodness and righteousness and truth. Martin, the Levi, is he a type of the church?
1: Oh, definitely. I think we saw that beautifully now today.
0: And how much of his activities apply to us?
1: All.
0: But the Old Testament.
1: Yeah, well, sorry. It's all, because we've also seen that the disciples were in exactly the same boat.
0: Exactly the same position. And the same admonishments, the same verses appeared over and over and over again. So I would appeal to our listeners and say to them, it's a tough call. And you're going to be in a city of refuge. And you're going to stay there because the high priest has no intention of dying right now.
1: No,
0: and you've been called into that city. And in that city, you are safe from the condemnation of the law.
1: Yeah. But the yoke of the law is light.
0: Yeah.
1: And you should be in it.
0: From the condemnation, but not from the carrying of the ark on your shoulders and lifting it up and making the Lord's law honorable and His righteousness. Because He came to live the law, to demonstrate how a Christian should live. Mm-hmm. So may God give us wisdom as we study these parallels, and especially in the times that are coming, ask ourselves the question, am I in a city of refuge governed by Levites?
1: Amen.
0: Let's pray. Heavenly Father, there are such interesting parallels in your word, and we need to dig deep in order to find these precious pearls. Help us to put them into right settings, is my prayer. In Jesus' name, amen.
1: Amen.

0: You've just heard What's Up, Prof, episode number 259, produced by Clash of Minds, Walter Veith and Martin Smith. Special program of the day here on
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3: Here now is HMS Richards, the voice of prophecy speaker. His subject, the man who talked to his soul.
4: Money is a sort of crystallized energy. If money is the symbol of value of all that this mortal life means to men, then we might say that money is blood, sweat, and tears, using the words of one of the great masters of our language. Money is a handy medium of exchange to almost everybody on earth, and to millions, it's a god or idol. But dedicated money is doing great things for God and His church on earth today. Passing through the multiplying fingers of our Lord Jesus Christ, like the loaves and fishes of old, it meets the spiritual and physical demands of multitudes. Dedicated money preaches the gospel of God's grace to the millions. It teaches divine truth to our children. It helps the needy, feeds the hungry, clothes the naked. It goes to the uttermost parts of the earth with the message of the cross and our Savior's redeeming sacrifice for men. Truly dedicated money makes possible the ministry of teaching, healing, and salvation commanded by our Lord Jesus Christ Himself. The question is, are we and our money dedicated? How are we employing this symbol of value, this concentrated essence of energy? Do we spend our money for that which is not bread, as we read in Isaiah 55:2, even for things positively harmful? Here in our own country of America, we spend over $6 billion every year for liquor. Every year, $2 billion go up in tobacco smoke. We throw away $6.5 billion in gambling. And while billions are thus spent not merely for that which is not needful, but for that which is actually hurtful, God's work is largely neglected in many areas. Jesus was the world's authority on the money question. One day, while teaching mighty spiritual truths, he was suddenly interrupted. A man in the audience cried out, "Master, speak to my brother that he divide the inheritance with me." And Jesus replied, "Man, who made me a judge or divider over you?" And he said unto them, "Take heed and beware of covetousness. For a man's life consisteth not in the abundance of the things which he possesseth." Or as Goodspeed paraphrases it, "A man's life does not belong to him, no matter how rich he is." Luke 12:13 and onward. There were lawyers and judges to care for such financial controversies. Jesus did not deny the need for some settlement in the man's case, the need for judges and deciders and dividers, but he brushed aside the immediate occasion and focused attention on the basic cause of the man's trouble, covetousness. What was his greatest concern, justice or the money? Spiritual truths evidently had no hold in his mind. He saw an opportunity here to use the good influence and power of Jesus to his own advantage. Like the man with the muckrake in Bunyan's immortal allegory, his eyes were fixed on the earth. He couldn't see the crown above his head, the spiritual kingdom which Christ was offering to everyone. Like Simon Magus of old, he valued the gift of God only as a means of worldly gain. Our Savior

the gospel of His grace. And that alone can cure the evils that curse society. Let the servants of Christ preach the gospel with the Spirit sent down from heaven and work as He did for the benefit of men. Then such results will be manifest in the blessing and uplifting of mankind, as are wholly impossible of accomplishment by human power. Our Savior struck at the very root of the affair that troubled this man and all similar disputes, and He said, "Take heed, beware of covetousness. For a man's life consisteth not in the abundance of things." Then Jesus told a story that will never be forgotten as long as time lasts, the story of the man who talked to his soul. We might call it the monologue of a fool. Here it is in Luke 12:16-21. "And He spake a parable unto them, saying, The ground of a certain rich man brought forth plentifully. And he thought within himself, saying, What shall I do? Because I have no room where to bestow my fruits. And he said, This will I do. I will pull down my barns and build greater. And there will I bestow all my fruits and my goods. And I will say to my soul, Soul, thou hast much goods laid up for many years. Take thine ease, eat, drink, and be merry. But God said unto him, Thou fool, this night thy soul shall be required of thee. Then who shall those things be which thou hast provided? So is he that layeth up treasure for himself and is not rich toward God. As my grandmother used to remind me, there are no pockets in shrouds. We can take nothing out of this world. We can take none of our money with us when we leave it. The only possible way to transfer treasure from here to there is to follow the instruction of Jesus when He said, Lay up for yourselves treasures in heaven, where neither moth nor rust doth corrupt, and where thieves do not break through nor steal." Matthew 6:20. And we do that by investing in God's kingdom here, and so we find it credited to us over there. My grandfather took part in the great Alaskan gold rush. He was an earnest Christian, circulated Christian literature wherever he went in the great Northland. As a result, I've always been interested in the Klondike gold rush. Soon after that great excitement, an old Alaskan miner got off the train in New York City. His clothes were ragged. He carried all his belongings in a large bag. He claimed he had been robbed of $400 on the train. He was without funds and destitute. Taken to the offices of the Traveler's Aid Society, he was given sleeping quarters and meals. After several weeks, he became very ill and died. The officials who took inventory of his bag were amazed to find $54,000 in government bonds, $60,000 in bank deposits in San Francisco and other places, and $5,000 in jewelry, besides $1,900 in cash in a money belt around his body. He was a poor, rich miser and lived on public charity in order to accumulate a little more money. But when he died, how much did he leave? Every cent of it. Covetousness is a disease of the soul. In Christ's dramatic story, the foolish rich man did not recognize that he was God's steward. There were plenty of places where his money could have been used to help the needy, to bless the world. He couldn't see them. He thought only of ministering to his own comfort. He actually thought that all he possessed belonged to him personally. What about the poor, the orphan, the widow, the suffering, the afflicted, the sick, the uneducated, and above all, those who are born and die in spiritual darkness and ignorance? The man talked to his soul about none of these people. He talked only about himself, his own desires. He lived as if there were no God, no heaven, no future life. The psalmist described this rich man when he wrote, "The fool has said in his heart, there's no God." Psalm 14:1. While this man was talking to his soul, making plans for years of enjoyment, God was making different plans for him. The message came to him, "Thou fool, this night thy soul shall be required of thee." Here's a demand that money cannot change. And it's true of all men. The one and only thing that would have been valuable to him then, he's not secured. In living for self, he has rejected that divine love which would have flowed out in mercy to his fellow man. So, you see, he rejected life. For God is love, and love is life. This man who talked to his soul made a failure of life. Some of the world's richest men have realized and admitted that money itself doesn't satisfy the soul.

0: John Jacob Astor, who had raised himself by his own abilities from poverty and became one of the wealthiest citizens of the United States, on his deathbed, asked for a pencil and paper and wrote, "My life has been a failure." Certainly not financially. Why did God call this man who talked to his soul a fool? Two reasons. First, he thought that a life of secure and abundant earthly enjoyment was the highest form of happiness. Second, because when he acquired the means for obtaining this, he thought he had a long lease on that enjoyment. No other fault is found to the man but these two things. If we make the enjoyment of things, no matter what things, first in life, we make the greatest mistake possible, because so far as we're concerned, they end when time ends for us. What is the first in our life? God? His kingdom, righteousness, holiness, the service of God and of others? Or is it a new house, a better house, a bigger house, finer furniture, newer electronic gadgets, more expensive automobiles, a finer television set, and on, ad infinitum? That's not life. God's favor is treasure. Good works are riches. The wisdom which is from above is more precious than rubies. And if we do not have these true riches, we live and die as beggars. Remember this, friend. One's life is made secure not by things, but by triumph over things. This is not by self-discipline alone, as that of the ancient Stoics, but it is the gift of God. But thanks be to God, which giveth us the victory through our Lord Jesus Christ. 1 Corinthians 15:57. One's life does not consist in the abundance of the things which he possesses, but it does consist in abundance of another sort. It's through him who loved us and gave himself for us that we can in all things be more than conquerors. Romans 8:37. To know this love, the love of God, which cannot be separated from the child of God, and which is received by faith through the grace of God, is to be rich indeed. It is the spirit of the devil to get, the spirit of Christ to give, to sacrifice self for the good of others. He that hath the Son hath life, and he that hath not the Son of God hath not life. 1 John 5:12. If we talk to our souls today, what shall we say? Shall it not be this? Soul, all that I have belongs to God. Life itself, every breath, every heartbeat is a gift from him. What shall I do? I will give myself to him fully, completely, all that I have and am, for his service, to be a blessing to humanity. Christ died for me, and through his atoning sacrifice on the cross, I have eternal life. All that I have and am through his redemption is dedicated to him to be used to bless the world. When Robert Dollar, president of the Dollar Steamship Company, sustained a heavy loss through the sinking of one of his ships, not fully insured, he lay worrying night after night. "This must stop," he said to himself. "I did not know that I loved money so much. I'm thinking more about the dollars than the dollar myself. I will write a check for the amount of my loss and give it to the Lord." And so he did. For there is a gain that is loss, and a loss that is gain, as the poor rich man learned that night, who talked to his soul.
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0: 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In today's program, Steve continues his study on Holy Wrath, the Mark and the Lamb. Now, here's Steve.
1: God's servants that he raises up with a message are not afraid to preach about the wrath of God. Matthew chapter 3, let's take a look at verse 7. Matthew 3, 7. Now, this is the preaching of John the Baptist. You've heard of John the Baptist. Bible says, but when he saw many of the Pharisees and the Sadducees coming to his baptism, he said to them, O generation of vipers, he said, who hath warned you to flee from the wrath to come? Was John afraid to preach about God's wrath? Not at all. John was not afraid to preach about this. He warned about the wrath that was to come. That's what John did. Let's take a look at Romans chapter 2. Paul did the same thing. If you look at Romans chapter 2, verse 4 and 5, Paul also warned about this same subject. Now, he talks about mercy and about justice in this passage. It's a balanced message. Romans chapter 2, verse 4, he says, do you despise the riches of his goodness, his forbearance, his long-suffering, not knowing that the goodness of God is leading you to repentance? That's the whole reason why God shows us his grace and his mercy and his kindness and his goodness. That's the reason why he doesn't send his judgments. It's because he's longing for us. He's loving us, and he's trying to bring us to himself. But if we resist the mercy of God over and over and over again, it says in verse 5, but after thy hardness and impenitent heart, an impenitent heart is a heart that will not turn from sin. He says, you are treasuring up unto yourself wrath against the day of wrath and the revelation of the righteous judgment of God. And then verse 6 says, who will render to every man according to his deeds. Now let me ask you, does that sound like God's wrath is passive or active? It's very active. Verse 8 says, to them that are contentious and do not obey the truth, but obey unrighteousness, there will eventually be indignation and, what's that next word? And wrath, tribulation and anguish upon every soul of man that does evil, of the Jew first and also of the Gentile. But glory, honor, and peace to every man that worketh good, to the Jew first, also to the Gentile, for there is no respect of persons with God. God is just. God loves mercy. He's patient, long-suffering. Moses saw his character on Mount Sinai, and it said, the Lord is merciful, gracious, long-suffering, abundant in goodness and truth. He forgives sin, transgression, and iniquity. But then it finally says, he won't clear the guilty, and he will eventually visit judgments upon those who have persistently rejected his mercy. Let's take a look at Nehemiah chapter 13. Nehemiah 13, it's in the Old Testament. Let's take a look at verse 17. Now, this is amazing. Nehemiah 13, verse 17. The Israelites back then were doing things they shouldn't have been doing on the Sabbath. They were breaking God's Sabbath. And verse 17, Nehemiah said, then I contended with the nobles of Judah, and I said to them, what evil thing is this that you are doing? You are profaning the Sabbath day. So Nehemiah said, why are you doing evil? You're breaking the Sabbath. You're profaning God's holy day. And then verse 18 says, did not your fathers do this? And did not our God bring all this evil upon us and upon this city? Yet you bring more, and what's that next word? More wrath upon Israel by profaning the Sabbath. That's a powerful text, isn't it? It tells us wrath comes on those that break the Sabbath. Now that's not the only passage where it says that. There's other passages. Let's go to Ezekiel. Ezekiel chapter 20. So Jeremiah preached it, Paul preached it, John preached it in the book of Revelation. It's all over the Bible, actually. Ezekiel also preached it. He was a man of God. He wasn't afraid. He didn't hold back. He taught the truth. Ezekiel chapter 20, verse 20 and 21. Verse 20, God says, hallow, which means keep it holy, keep it sacred, hallow my Sabbaths, and they shall be a sign between me and you, God says, that you may know that I am the Lord your God, So he said the Sabbath is a special sign between us and him. It's his holy, special, sacred day in honor of him as the creator. Now notice verse 21. Verse 21 says, notwithstanding the children of Israel, and what's that next word? It says, they rebelled. They rebelled against me. They walked not in my statutes, neither kept my judgments to do them, which if a man do, he shall live in them. And they polluted my Sabbath. Some people say the Sabbaths are for the Jews, but God says it's my Sabbath. It's not the Jews' Sabbath. He says they polluted my Sabbath. And then it goes on and says, then I said, I will pour out my fury upon them to accomplish my anger against them in the wilderness. And that's very similar to the warning of the third angel's message. And here we have a warning about breaking the Sabbath and wrath coming back there in the days of ancient Israel. God's wrath came upon people for breaking the Sabbath in ancient times. Ezekiel preached about that. Jeremiah preached about that. Isaiah also talked about that. There are a number of passages that describe this. And the reason, again, if you look at the passage in verse 21, the reason for this manifestation of divine justice is notwithstanding the children rebelled against me. The children rebelled against me. That's the reason why ultimately wrath is finally poured out. Ultimately, what's happening here is we're looking at a persistent, rebellious rejection and refusal to submit to the loving authority of God. I read something the other day in Reader's Digest. This is one of the best-selling books in America. And this is December of 1999. And I was just reading through this the other day and something really struck me. On page 66, it tells a little story under a heading called Cutting Edge. And it's a story about a mother, and she's just reminiscing about something that happened with her daughter. And this is what it says. It says, my red-haired 17-year-old daughter, she shaved the sides of her head, she dyed the rest of her hair a burgundy color, and then she spiked the top. And then it says she suppressed her shock and her dismay, and she commented when she saw her daughter walk in the room, and she said, that's a bit different, isn't it? And then it says, at school the next day, one of her friends asked this girl, what does your mom think of that? And this is what the teenage daughter said. She said, oh, you know, my mom's really cool. She doesn't mind at all that I'm doing this. Now, here's the last sentence. Then puzzled, it says, her friend then asked, now get this. Her friend asked, well, why then did you do it? If it doesn't bother your mother, then why are you doing it? Pretty funny, isn't it? Think about that. You know, what's going on here? Well, basically what this article reveals is human nature. If it would have been okay, she might not have done it. And her friend thought, you know, you should only do it if it's going to bother somebody, if it's wrong. And that's revealing a tendency in human nature, a tendency to rebel against authority. Isn't that it? It's a tendency to rebel against the rightful authority of fathers and mothers. Now, the authority of a father and the authority of the mother, from God's perspective, really is for our good, isn't it? You know, as we're growing up in homes, when mother or father says, I want you to do this, this is not what you should be doing, why do they say that to kids? They say that because they want what's best for them. They know what's really good because they have a lot more experience than young people have. And so that's why they give this counsel. But our natural tendency is just like it says there in Ezekiel chapter 20, verse 21, notwithstanding God knows what's best, fathers know best, mothers know best most of the time, notwithstanding the children, they rebelled against me. Now, God is our Father. He's our Creator. He knows what's best for us. The Bible says He made the world in 6 days and He rested on the seventh day because He's our Creator. And He rested on that day, and why did He give the whole world that day? Well, the reason is, if you go back to verse 20, it says, hallow my Sabbath, and they shall be a sign between me and you, that you may know that I am the Lord your God. God gave us the Sabbath as a memorial every week of the birthday of the world so that we can look to our Creator, to His authority, to His love, and we can realize that God is up there. He's bigger than we are. He knows what's best. He loves us. He wants us to follow Him. And if we submit to His authority, This is for our own well-being. Is this world in trouble or not? This world's falling apart. Why is the world falling apart? Why are homes falling apart? Why are there so many problems in schools? One reason is, in fact, this is the biggest reason, the main reason, is because the world, planet Earth, has rebelled against the authority of its creator. This is why we have all these problems. And the whole history of planet Earth is designed to teach the universe the lesson that submission to the loving authority of God is what's best for every single human being, for all of us. But just like in the Old Testament, when God gave the Sabbath to Israel, they rebelled. They said, we don't really want to submit to that day and to the authority of our Creator. Just like the Reader's Digest article talks about. People have been doing this for a long time. It happened in the Old Testament. It has happened throughout the history of Christianity. And it happens also at the end. Folks, human nature has not changed. It's the same as it has been for a long, long time. And ultimately, it goes back to Lucifer. Lucifer was the first being in this universe who rebelled against the authority of his creator. He said, I'm just not comfortable, you know, being just an angel. I want to rise higher than the place that God has given me, and I want to be God myself. You know, and we have these tendencies inside of us, don't we? We all have them. We have tendencies that we just don't want to be content and satisfied with the will of God for our lives. We've got to have something more, something different, something beyond God's plan for us. And what we don't realize is that we're deceiving ourselves in thinking that we're really going to be happy outside of God's will. There is no real happiness outside of God's will. And this whole idea of rebellion, you know, God has been merciful. Every time we rebel against God, you know, things don't happen all the time we do that. You know, we can rebel and rebel and rebel and rebel and do these things for a long, long time and say, I'm not going to submit to your authority. I'm not going to let you be God in my life. I'm going to be God for a little while. Sorry, just go away for a little bit and let me sit on the throne for a while. And as we do that, God doesn't put an end to our lives. He doesn't pull the plug on us, even though we've gone contrary to his plan in making us. And as we do that, and as we rebel against God over and over and over and over and over again, he's still merciful. He's still gracious. He's still kind. He's still forgiving. He still lets the sun shine down on us. He still sends the rain, the Bible says, on the just and the unjust. He still loves us. He still beats our hearts. He beats your heart. You get up in the morning, you open your eyes, and who's keeping you going? It's the Lord. God is keeping us going every single moment of our lives. He doesn't just pull the plug on us when we rebel against him. And the reason is because he's merciful. He's patient. He's waiting. He's hoping that we'll come to our senses before it's too late. But ultimately, there comes a time when you get down to the very end. You get down to the end of the world. You get down to the time of the third angel's message. And God finally speaks with a loud voice. He says, time's running out. Time's running out. People have to make decisions. They have to follow me because I'm not going to let rebellion continue forever. And the third angel's message is God's final loving warning to the world that eventually his justice is finally going to kick in. Eventually, the line is going to be crossed and mercy is going to come to an end. And eventually, God's wrath, which is his justice from a holy God against the sin of rebelling against him for breaking his law, eventually that wrath will fall. And it's going to fall with terrible force at the end of time. And God knows that. He sees it coming. And so he's urging us and pleading with us to get into the safety zone before that final time comes. That wrath will come upon those that break his law, including the seventh-day Sabbath, which is in the heart of God's law. Now let's go back to our Bibles and let's take a look at Luke chapter 22. I want to show you something that I have discovered, and this is really amazing. Luke chapter 22, verse 41 and 42. God is a merciful God. I'm so thankful that he hasn't pulled the plug on me for all the things that I've done. Aren't you? We all should be. And you know, it's amazing. But the more you believe in and accept the reality, the sober realities of the truth about God's wrath, the more your appreciation for his mercy grows. If you don't think there is any wrath in God, then you're probably not going to think much about his mercy. You see, there's a divine balance here. There's a perfect blend. Now, we've read in Revelation that the third angel's message is a warning of the wrath of God poured out into the cup. And this cup, people drink the cup. And then it says they'll drink it in the presence of the holy angels and in the presence of the Lamb. Remember we read that? Now, I want to show you how Jesus is at the heart of this message. Look at Luke chapter 22 and notice verse 41. This was one of the greatest scenes in the life of Jesus. 2,000 years ago, Luke 22, verse 41, he withdrew from them about a stone's cast, and he kneeled down. Jesus got down on his knees, and he prayed a prayer. He kneeled down, and he prayed, and he said, Father, Father. Jesus loved his Father. Jesus wasn't in rebellion against the authority of his Father. He said, Father, if you are willing, if you're only willing, please. He said, remove this. And what's that next word? Remove this cup. Remember that word cup. This cup from me. Nevertheless, not my will, but yours be done. Now we read in Revelation, the third angel's message is a warning of the wrath of God, which is poured out without mixture into the cup. And inside that cup is God's wrath represented to be poured out upon the world. Now in this verse, Jesus is in the Garden of Gethsemane. He's on his knees. He's praying and he's saying, Father, if it's possible, take this cup from me. Now let me ask you, what was inside that cup? Inside that cup was the wrath of God. This book, Desire of Ages, is the book that changed my life. I mentioned this in the seminar the other night. It's a story of Jesus Christ based upon the Bible. And on page 687, I'd like to read a sentence to you about the suffering of Jesus in the Garden of Gethsemane. It says here, the sins of men weighed heavily upon Christ, and the sense of God's wrath against sin was crushing out his life. That's what was happening in Gethsemane. Jesus knew it. Jesus didn't have a diluted, watered-down human understanding of God's wrath. He knew it, and he was about to experience it. And he was wrestling with that because he loved his Father, and he understood mercy and justice in the character of God. And he was wrestling with this, and he thought, Father, if I drink this cup of wrath, I'm going to experience myself the ultimate wrath of divine justice from you against me, because I've taken the world's sin of breaking the law upon myself. That's what he was wrestling with. That's what he was struggling with. He drank the cup of the third angel in the Garden of Gethsemane. Now, notice what it says right after that. Verse 43 says, there appeared an angel from heaven unto him, strengthening him. And then verse 44 says, being in an agony, he prayed more earnestly, and his sweat was, as it were, great drops of blood falling down to the ground. The third angel's message says they'll drink the cup of the wrath of God, and they'll be tormented in the presence of the holy angels and in the presence of the Lamb. And what's happening here is Jesus Christ, as the Lamb, is being tormented in the presence of the holy angels, and he's drinking the cup of the wine of the wrath of God. In other words, that warning of the third angel is a warning that Jesus Christ has already experienced that wrath. And why did he do it? Because he loves us, and he doesn't want us to experience it. Now notice it says at the end of verse 44, it says he was in such agony that great drops of blood were falling down to the ground. Jesus was agonizing so much as he was there on the ground praying his prayer to his Father, struggling with whether he was going to drink this cup. It was so intense that blood actually began to ooze out of his forehead and drip down on the ground. I mean, that's a lot of intense mental agony. And I want to tell you something. This is very, very important. It is through the blood that Jesus Christ shed that is the key to protection from the wrath of God. What happened in Israel? or not in Israel, but in Egypt. When Israel was in Egypt, you know, the Israelites came out of Egypt. They were there during the plagues. God sent his wrath, you know, judgments after judgment fell upon the Egyptians. And finally, the Israelites, they were protected during that whole time, and they came out of Egypt because something was on the door frames of their houses. And what was that? It was blood. That's right. I'm a firstborn Jew. Did you know that? Firstborn of my mother. And I've thought about that, and I thought about how all the firstborn Jews, you know, they would have died in Egypt, but when they were inside, the blood was there. The blood was placed in two places, on the outside doors and on the top, the lintels and the top. And if you look at that, it forms a cross up on top and on the both sides. And because the Israelites were under the blood, they were protected from the wrath that slew the firstborn. Go in your Bibles to Romans chapter 5. Romans chapter 5. Take a look at verse 8 and 9. Same thing happened on the Day of Atonement. What happened on the Day of Atonement? In the Old Testament, the sanctuary was cleansed. And how was it cleansed? The high priest took blood and he sprinkled the blood on top of the golden lid, the mercy seat, under which was the law of God. Blood on the law. In Egypt, it was blood on the doors. In the Day of Atonement, it was blood on the law. In the Garden of Gethsemane, it was blood dripping down from the head of Jesus Christ. And if you look at Romans chapter 5, notice verse 8 and verse 9. Verse 8 says, God commendeth his love toward us. God loves us. In that, while we were yet sinners, living in sin, Christ died for us. That's his mercy, isn't it? That's his infinite love for all of us. Now then in verse 9, it says, much more than being now justified by his blood, the blood that Jesus shed, we shall be saved from, and what's that next word? Wrath through him. Hallelujah. So where is the safety from the wrath of God, the justice of God against the sin of breaking his law? The safety zone is experiencing the cleansing of the blood of Jesus Christ. That's what it says. Romans 5:8 is about God's love. Verse 9 talks about his blood and how we're justified and forgiven and we're saved from wrath through him. When God's wrath comes once again at the very end of time, it's those that are under the blood. It's those that have chosen to stop rebelling. It's those that have chosen to follow God and to do his will. Like Jesus prayed, not my will, but your will be done. They are the ones that will be in the safety zone and will have no fear of the wrath of God. Let's go back to Revelation and let's wind this up. Revelation chapter 14. This message is so powerful. It's right there in the Bible. Revelation 14, the scripture says, the third angel, verse 9, followed them saying with a loud voice, megaphone voice, if any man worship the beast and his image and receive his mark in his forehead or in his hand, the same shall drink the wine of the wrath of God himself at the end, which is poured out without mixture, no mixture of mercy anymore, into the cup of his indignation. And that's the cup that Jesus drank. And he shall be tormented with fire and brimstone in the presence of the holy angels, like Jesus was tormented in the presence of the holy angels. And in the presence of the Lamb, when Jesus died for us. And the smoke of their torment ascends up forever and ever. And they have no rest, day nor night, who worship the beast and his image, and whosoever receiveth the mark of his name. And then verse 12 describes the safety zone. Instead of getting the mark, the Bible says, here is the patience of the saints. Here are they that keep the commandments of God and the faith of Jesus. That's the safety zone described in the Bible. The Lord loves you. He loves me. He loves us all right now at this very moment. I feel it in my soul. I know he does. He suffered as the Lamb and he drank the cup 2,000 years ago in Gethsemane. The world is in danger right now. Young people are in danger. People who have the philosophy and the attitude like in this Reader's Digest article, they're in danger. They're in great danger and they don't realize it. Sin is at the door. Judgment is coming. Holy wrath will be poured out at the end against those that get the mark and aren't in harmony with God's law, who are in rebellion against the Creator of the universe and not keeping that sign pointing to him as the maker of heaven and earth. The dog is barking. Do you hear the voice? The voice of love, the voice of warning, barking loudly, saying, "Watch out." Sometimes we think, "I don't want to hear that voice. It's disturbing my sleep." But friends, don't shoot that dog. Don't shoot that voice. If you shoot that voice, you'll lose your soul. Don't let it happen. God's speaking to us because He loves us. He's our friend. He only wants what's best for us. The safety zone is where He wants us. He wants us to be washed in the blood of Jesus. He wants us to cease from our rebellion. He wants us to surrender to His authority. He wants us to keep all the Ten Commandments. Then we'll be in the safety zone, and then we'll be ready for the coming of Jesus Christ. What will you do? What will I do? May God help us to follow Jesus Christ all the way and to be under the blood of the Lamb, so we're ready for the coming of Jesus Christ.
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3: Hello, my name is Steve Wahlberg. I'd like to just spend a few moments sharing with you the reason why we picked White Horse Media as the name of our ministry. It's actually based upon a Bible verse in the book of Revelation, chapter 19, verse 11. The scripture says, "And I saw heaven opened, and behold, a white horse. And he that sat upon him was called Faithful and True, and in righteousness he judges and makes war." We here at White Horse Media are completely committed to Jesus as the rider of the horse, whose name is Faithful and True. We want to be faithful to God's word. We want to be in harmony with His truth. The Bible says, in righteousness, He will judge and make war. We believe that we're in a great controversy. We're in a war between the forces of good and evil, the forces of Jesus Christ and the devil. Our team is entirely committed to Jesus Christ, to the truth, and to being faithful to the Word of God. It is our hope and prayer that through our television programs, our radio programs, our internet ministry, our books and our seminars, that we will help inspire and prepare you for the soon return of the Lord Jesus Christ.
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4: 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We still need about $1,800 due on the 30th of September. 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

0: This program is called Journey to a Full Life by Dr. Maria Esther Roybal-Hazen. Ron Myers here listening along with you for today's topic on detox of the brain. Dr. Esther.
1: Yes, detox of the brain. Let me start out with a little story about what a scientist is. I am catering to all of you who are very scientifically minded.
0: Here we are.
1: Yes, the scientists. But the scientists, in one way, are considered, they really need proof. They really need studies in the lab with results that are indisputable, and not only indisputable, but repeatable. And that's what science is, that anybody can prove it. On the other hand, scientists are not going to just believe hearsay. Okay, so that's where I'm going. Now, here's my little story. One day I was out there in Massachusetts and I was walking to church and somebody stopped me, somebody I had never seen before, somebody obviously that I didn't know. But they obviously knew me and they said, "Good morning." And I said, "Good morning." And I just continued and this gentleman says, "I'm praying for you." Oh, I said, "Okay, well, thank you." He says, "I'm praying for your faith." And I thought, okay. And I said, "Well, thank you very much." He says, "You don't know me, but I know you. And you are a scientist." Well, by this time I stopped and I looked at him. And I said, "Well, excuse me." I said, I'm sorry. You know, I've must have met you before and I don't remember." And he says, "No, you haven't met me before and you don't know me. But I know that you're a physician. And I know somebody that knows you. And you as a physician, you are a scientist. And it's good to be a scientist because scientists will look at everything very, very, very, very carefully. And they will not stop studying until they have the evidence that they're looking for. But on the other hand, you scientists have a hard time with your faith. So you're a physician and you're a good one. And so I am praying for your faith." And I said, "Well, thank you very much. And God bless you." And I went on. Actually, I was relieved. And I thought, "Oh, that's a good thing. Somebody understands me." It's very hard for me to believe things that I can't prove or that haven't been proven, that haven't been demonstrated. So today, I want to demonstrate to you all who are scientifically minded what really tickles my brain with enough proof to believe what I'm going to tell you.
0: One of the words I hear you say most often
1: yes.
0: in phrases
1: what?
0: Is the word "because." You say something and then the transition word is "because," and then you explain how and why.
1: Yes.
0: Most people just say what they think. This is what I feel. This is what I believe. But with Dr. Esther, there's always the transition because.
1: Yes, a reason. Yes.
0: A reason.
1: Yes.
0: And that's good. The Bible says, "Come now and let us reason together." The Christian faith is reasonable. It's not just sort of a hocus pocus belief in some mysterious something you can't see or understand. There's reason behind a lot of it, although there's so much we can't understand.
1: Yes.
0: That's where faith comes. It's really a mix of faith and understanding.
1: Yes. So all of my beliefs and practices are based on some concept that somehow, you know, I've come to see the reason behind it. Today's talk is going to give you the scientific reason for detoxifying the brain and how to detoxify it. You see, a lot of people just go ahead and do things because they don't know any better. But once they see exactly, aha, things light up. So a lot of people put stuff into their bodies, do things with their bodies, put things into their brains that are harmful because they don't know. They don't understand and they don't believe. And so it's out of their mind. And if it's out of their mind, it doesn't exist. That's how I used to be about sleeping. I was a night owl. And boy, was it very, very hard for me to believe and therefore practice any other way than being a night owl. For those of you that don't believe that it matters, here's what I'm going to propose to you, and you can look it up. In the previous talk, I made a mistake, and I'm here to confess. I said that when we sleep, the brain cells, the neurons, shrink. They get small. And I said up to 20%. And I just realized that today when I was listening to the talk on the radio myself. And I immediately said, oh, she made a mistake. The brain cells shrink up to 60%. Do you know what that means? When we sleep in our deep sleep, in our REM sleep, that our brain cells shrink up to over 50%.
0: Doctor, does that mean we're not as smart when we're sleeping as when we're awake?
1: Don't ask me to solve problems while I'm asleep.
0: This is why when I sleepwalk,
1: or do anything, because we essentially become paralyzed. But what happens is that there's a lot more space in the brain. And I talked about a blood-brain barrier. The circulation that happens in the body and the blood that is transported all through the body doesn't go directly to the brain. It first gets filtered. And the lymphatic system that washes all the cells in the body does not go to the brain. The brain has its very own fluid that washes it, and it's called the cerebral spinal fluid. We call it GLIMF. We've known about the cerebral spinal fluid for a long, long time, but just until 2012 was it observed under the lab what it actually does. This cerebral spinal fluid, GLIMF, circulates when we're asleep the most, and it clears the brain of toxins. How does those toxins get in there? Some of them we ate. Alcohol does cross the blood-brain barrier. Some drugs do cross the blood-brain barrier. But toxins that we form ourselves as byproducts of our own metabolism in the brain from our own neurochemicals and waste products and just deterioration. The GLIMF, which is the cerebrospinal fluid circulating through the brain to clean, that cleansing process doesn't happen when we are awake. Why? Because there isn't room for the fluid to come out of the cisterns, out of the pools, and to come out and wash and move through. Why? Because the cells are all plumped and pumped up and occupy all the space. So why is it that when we sleep, the brain cells shrink? There is a substance, a hormone called cortisol. And cortisol makes the cells shrink and expand. They expand during the day, and they start expanding around 3 o'clock in the morning so that all the vital functions that the brain controls can start. But then they begin to shrink up during midnight. So what does this mean? This is the reason that we want to sleep and get some of these cycles of sleep, these 90-minute cycles, this 1.5-hour cycles of sleep. We need about 5 or 6 of them to be fully rested and functional. But we need more of them before the midnight hours. The bottom line is you got to go to bed early. Yep, you got to go to bed early. Go to bed, you know, around 10 o'clock. And you're going to get the best sleep so that around midnight to 3 in the morning, your cells are all shrunk up and your GLIMF is washing your brain cells and detoxifying so that the vital functions of the brain are refreshed and intact for the next morning. And what are some of those functions that you can count on? Well, first of all, that the brain is going to regulate all your body functions very, very well, that you're going to retain your memory, that the brain is going to be able to process. It processes when you're asleep. It's still thinking differently than when you are awake. But when you get into your dream sections of the sleep, it is a clearinghouse. It's reorganizing. It reorganizes it based upon your own values and upon your own standards that you have in their program, but it is clearing the desktop. So all that Bing Long explanation is just for the incredulous people, like what I used to be. It's the reason why you want to sleep. And I said yesterday that as we get older, old age doesn't begin at 60 or 50. I used to think, but no. It begins much later, because I'm already 65, and I am not old.
0: I'll see.
1: However, there are many people who at 55 are already forgetting things. They're not moving around as much. They consider themselves old. This aging factor, when are you old? When you can't run, when you can't walk, when you can't enjoy life as you used to, when you don't have as much energy, most scaringly, when you are forgetting things, most terrifyingly, is when you don't recognize the people that you've lived with, that you've nurtured, that you've loved, when you have dementia. What? Stop looking at me like that.
0: I was just trying to figure out who you are. And I'm only 47.
1: But these catastrophes can be prevented by taking care of our brain all along. So yes, you have heard that older people sleep less. You have heard that older people move around, walk around less, have less sex. Yes, everything, they do less. But it doesn't have to be that way. And now, no matter how old you are, whether you are young, whether you're in your 20s or you're in your 60s, it is time to take care of your brain, to detoxify your brain by eating well, exercising, because the brain functions on oxygen. And the more you exercise, the more you breathe. And the more you breathe, the more oxygen you intake. By exercising, by drinking enough fluids, and by sleeping, please rest. Invite you and I welcome you onto a journey to a full life that you deserve because you were created for it.
0: Thank you, Dr. Esther. Concluding this week on Detoxing of the Brain. Journey to a Full Life, Monday through Friday this time, here on Radio 74 The Answer with Dr. Maria Esther Reibel-Hazen. Ron Myers here. Good weekend to you. See you again on Monday.

It's maybe history's most famous cartoon strip. Peanuts was the story of Charlie Brown, his pet dog Snoopy, and others. Created by Charles Schulz, who grew up in St. Paul, Minnesota, Peanuts debuted on October 2, 1950. Schulz was a Christian and often incorporated Christian themes and scripture references into his work, which was wholesome, not crass, not cheap. Well, I'm not suggesting he was a role model Christian, but he had faith in God and shared that faith in his work. And that's what followers of Jesus are encouraged to do. Jesus said, "Let your light shine." You'll likely have the chance to do that today. Instead of just being a consumer as a Christian, look to be a producer. Look to share the hope you have in Jesus with somebody else. It's a privilege to look forward to going to heaven. It's an even greater privilege to take someone to heaven with you. John Bradshaw, It Is Written.

0: to 20 knots in the afternoon. Seas 6 to 9 feet, occasionally to 11 feet, subsiding to 5 to 7 feet, occasionally to 9 feet in the afternoon. Wave detail, south 8 feet at 8 seconds and southwest 7 feet at 9 seconds. Protected waters rough. A chance of thunderstorms. Showers. Saturday night, southwest winds 10 to 15 knots with gusts up to 25 knots. Seas 3 to 5 feet, occasionally to 6 feet. Wave detail, southwest 5 feet at 6 seconds.
1: 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Please pay attention to the following weather bulletin. This has to do with the hurricane, which is approaching. You're already feeling and sensing the signs of this with winds coming up, tornadoes in the area. So here is the latest report from the Weather Service. Hurricane, which is entitled, it's almost unpronounceable for some, but it's Isaias. Isaias, it's the Spanish way of saying Isaiah. Hurricane Isaias is approaching. It's still out over the Caribbean, but it is coming ashore, and already the various wind bands and rain bands are in the area with a really wide swath of inclement weather. Hurricane with tornadoes forecast to the east of us, Tallahassee. We're going to click on the Tallahassee Weather Service in just a moment. But this is a major hurricane. It's already at Category 3 with winds at the moment 90 miles an hour with some wind gusts expected to be around 120, sometimes even more than that, 120 to 125, maybe some gusts even higher than that at times. A lot of rain involved with this storm, so expect a fair amount of flooding, and particularly if you're along the coastal area, which you of course, you can't hear from our radio transmitter, but right along the coast, the storm surges are already very, very evident. But inland in the Mariana area and out for 10 or 15 or 20 miles, there could be a lot of rain. We're talking about 4, 6, 8 inches, maybe up to a foot of rain in some areas. So pay attention. This is a serious storm. Plan to stay inside through it. Stay away from windows and things. Tornadoes are probably the most violent part of a storm like this, not just the sustained winds of the hurricane itself, but tornadoes, which can move up to hundreds of miles an hour as they twist in a very localized area. So the hurricane is here with all of its implications. It'll be with us through the evening and overnight as it moves northward up through the state to the north of us. That's let me look at the map here. Through Alabama. It looks like it's going to just go directly up through Alabama overnight, reaching northern Alabama by tomorrow morning. But of course, the winds will subside as it moves northward, then up into Tennessee, Kentucky, Ohio over the next day or two. But in our immediate area here at Mariana, the winds will be very, very strong. Don't know what to say at this point. If you haven't already made preparations, best thing is just to go inside, stay away from windows, and just take good care of yourself. We'll be praying for you here at the station. Now, the radio station may not stay on the air. With winds this strong, very often our electricity goes off, and it could be off then for days, at least some hours, while they get out and try to repair things. We're anticipating at least 3 days of being off the air. We do not have an emergency generator at our Mariana station. So, again, we apologize for that, but confident that you'll be okay. Heavenly Father, we pray for each listener here now, the people of the area all through this swath of this very strong storm that's coming. It's not unusual, but, Lord, I just pray that you will take care of everybody, not just our listeners, but people who don't even know you yet, don't know how good you are, and they're wondering why. They're thinking it's climate change or something involved with unusual circumstances. Lord, I just pray that you'll give us hope and confidence in you. May we realize that these are signs of your soon return, that one of these days soon these kinds of storms will be behind us. In the new earth, there'll be no hurricanes and tornadoes and earthquakes and the other weather elements that cause so much damage. So, Father, right now, I just want to pray for the comfort and peace of mind of each of our listening friends here today. Lord, give them courage and hope and safety. Lord, I want to pray that there be no deaths because of this storm. Thank you, Father, for hearing. And no injuries even. And minimal damage despite the intensity of this storm. Thank you, Father, for hearing. And we'll continue to pray here through the coming hours in Jesus' name. Amen. Now we're going to switch over to the Tallahassee Official Weather Service. We're unable to pick up the local one here, so we're going to just be playing you just for a few minutes the Tallahassee National Weather Service.
0: River to 10 to 15 knots with gusts up to 25 knots. Seas 3 to 5 feet, occasionally to 6 feet. Wave detail, southwest 5 feet at 7 seconds. Protected waters a moderate chop. A chance of showers and thunderstorms in the evening, then showers likely with a slight chance of thunderstorms after midnight. Sunday, west winds 10 to 15 knots, diminishing to 5 to 10 knots in the afternoon. Seas 2 to 3 feet. Wave detail, south 3 feet at 6 seconds. Protected waters a moderate chop. A chance of showers until late afternoon. Sunday night, northwest winds 5 to 10 knots. Seas around 2 feet. Wave detail, southwest 2 feet at 5 seconds. Protected waters a light chop. Monday, north winds 5 to 10 knots. Seas around 2 feet in the morning, then 1 foot or less. Wave detail, northwest 1 foot at 3 seconds and south 1 foot at 5 seconds. Protected waters a light chop. Monday night, northwest winds 5 to 10 knots. Waves 1 foot or less. Protected waters a light chop. Tuesday, north winds 5 to 10 knots. Waves 1 foot or less. Protected waters a light chop. Tuesday night, northwest winds 5 to 10 knots. Waves 1 foot or less. Protected waters a light chop. Wednesday, north winds 5 to 10 knots, becoming northwest in the afternoon. Waves 1 foot or less. Protected waters a light chop. Wednesday night, west winds around 5 knots, becoming northeast after midnight. Waves 1 foot or less. Protected waters smooth, winds and waves higher and near thunderstorms. The coastal waters forecast for the following waters from Suwannee River to Apalachicola, Florida, extending from 20 to 60 nautical miles. Tropical storm warning in effect. Tonight, tropical storm conditions expected. South winds 25 to 35 knots. Gusts up to 55 knots this evening. Seas 12 to 16 feet, occasionally to 20 feet, subsiding to 9 to 13 feet, occasionally to 17 feet after midnight. Wave detail, southeast 15 feet at 10 seconds and southwest 13 feet at 13 seconds. Thunderstorms likely. Showers. Saturday, tropical...

0: National Weather Service in Tallahassee has issued a flash flood warning for Gadsden County in Big Bend, Florida, Leon County in Big Bend, Florida, Liberty County in Big Bend, Florida, Northeastern Gulf County in Florida until 12:15 a.m. Eastern Daylight Time or 11:15 p.m. Central Daylight Time tonight. At 6:14 p.m. Eastern Daylight Time or 5:14 p.m. Central Daylight Time, Doppler radar indicated heavy rain across the warned area. Flash flooding is ongoing or expected to begin shortly. Hazard: flash flooding caused by heavy rain. Source: radar indicated. Impact: flash flooding of small creeks and streams, urban areas, highways, streets, and underpasses, as well as other poor drainage and low-lying areas. Some locations that will experience flash flooding include Tallahassee, Woodville, Quincy, Midway, Tallahassee State College, Havana, Florida State University, Florida A&M, Greensboro, Doak Kemble Stadium, Chattahoochee, Stone Mill Creek, Wewatchka, Orange, Gretna, Bristol, Lake Talquin, Bluxom, and Etumpka. Turn around, don't drown when encountering flooded roads. Most flood deaths occur in vehicles. Repeating, a flash flood warning has been issued until 12:15 a.m. Eastern Daylight Time Saturday for the following counties in Florida: Gadsden, Leon, and Liberty. The National Weather Service in Tallahassee has issued a special marine warning for Apalachee Bay or coastal waters from Keaton Beach to Occlocknee River, Florida, out to 20 nautical miles, coastal waters from Occlocknee River to Apalachicola, Florida, out to 20 nautical miles, coastal waters from Swanee River to Keaton Beach, out 20 nautical miles, waters from Swanee River to Apalachicola, Florida, from 20 to 60 nautical miles, until 6:45 p.m. Eastern Daylight Time. At 4:45 p.m. Eastern Daylight Time, severe thunderstorms capable of producing waterspouts were located along a line extending from near Swanee River to 10 nautical miles south of South Tower, moving north at 30 knots. Hazard: waterspouts. Source: radar indicated. Impact: waterspouts can quickly form and capsize boats, damage vessels, and create suddenly higher waves. 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Locations impacted include Buckeye Reef, O Tower, K Tower, South Tower, V Tower, Horseshoe Beach, Apalachicola, C Tower, St. George Island, Marker 24 Barge, and St. Mark's. A tornado watch remains in effect until 9 p.m. Eastern Daylight Time for Big Bend, Florida, and the adjacent coastal waters. Thunderstorms can produce sudden waterspouts. Waterspouts can easily overturn boats and create locally hazardous seas. Seek safe harbor immediately. Tornado watch number 677 remains in effect until 8 p.m. Central Daylight Time or 9 p.m. Eastern Daylight Time for the following counties in Florida: Calhoun, Franklin, Gadsden, Jackson, Jefferson, Leon, Liberty, Madison, Taylor, and Wakulla, and the following counties in Georgia: Brooks, Decatur, Grady, Seminole, and Thomas. Remember, a tornado watch means the conditions are favorable for the development of severe weather, including tornadoes, large hail and damaging winds, in and close to the watch area. While severe weather may not be imminent, persons should remain alert for rapidly changing weather conditions and listen for later statements and possible warnings. 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The latest weather and forecast information can also be accessed by calling our automated forecast line at 850-942-8851. A storm surge warning remains in effect for the following counties in Florida: Coastal Dixie and Coastal Taylor. The National Weather Service in Tallahassee has issued a flash flood warning for Franklin County in Big Bend, Florida, Southeastern Liberty County in Big Bend, Florida, Wakulla County in Big Bend, Florida, until 10:30 p.m. Eastern Daylight Time. At 4:34 p.m. Eastern Daylight Time, Doppler radar indicated heavy rain across the warned area. Flash flooding is ongoing or expected to begin shortly. Hazard: flash flooding caused by heavy rain. Source: radar indicated. Impact: flash flooding of small creeks and streams, urban areas, highways, streets, and underpasses, as well as other poor drainage and low-lying areas. Some locations that will experience flash flooding include Woodville, Carnival, Crawfordville, East Point, St. George Island, St. Marks, Apalachicola, Wakulla, Franklin, Sopchoppy, McIntyre, Curtis Mill, Sanborn, Lanark Village, Turkey Point, Morgan Place, Yen Place, Poplar Camp, St. Teresa and Carnival Beach. Turn around, don't drown when encountering flooded roads. Most flood deaths occur in vehicles. Be aware of your surroundings and do not drive on flooded roads. Please report observed flooding to local emergency services or law enforcement and request they pass this information to the National Weather Service when you can do so safely. Repeating, a flash flood warning has been issued until 10:30 p.m. Eastern Daylight Time for the following counties in Florida, Franklin, Liberty, and Wakulla. The National Weather Service in Tallahassee has issued a flash flood warning for Western Franklin County in Big Bend, Florida, Bay County in Florida, Southwestern Calhoun County in Florida, Gulf County in Florida, until 11 p.m. Eastern Daylight Time or 10 p.m. Central Daylight Time tonight. At 4:56 p.m. Eastern Daylight Time or 3:56 p.m. Central Daylight Time, Doppler radar indicated heavy rain across the warned area. Flash flooding is ongoing or expected to begin shortly. Hazard: flash flooding caused by heavy rain. Source: radar indicated. Impact: flash flooding of small creeks and streams, urban areas, highways, streets and underpasses, as well as other poor drainage and low-lying areas. Some locations that will experience flash flooding include Panama City, Lynn Haven, Panama City Beach, Callaway, Port St. Joe, Springfield, Mexico Beach, Tyndall Air Force Base, Hillen Park, Wewatuska, White City, Parker, Allenton, Atapo, Davis Beach, Overstreet, Beacon Hill, and Bay Harbor.
1: Okay, that's that weather service at Tallahassee. It does not talk much about the hurricane, but the rain. It's the water that could do as much damage as the actual winds. The latest advisory from the National Weather Service is a life-threatening storm surge expected from the mouth of the Mississippi River to Suwannee, Florida. Residents under evacuation orders should leave immediately and follow advice from local officials. Extremely dangerous and damaging hurricane force winds are expected over portions of the Florida Panhandle, southern Alabama, and southern Mississippi, where a hurricane warning is in effect. Residents in these areas should have a safe room to ride out the storm and prepare for long-duration power outages. Damaging wind gusts are likely over a large portion of the southeast United States, from western and northern Georgia and the southern Appalachians, westward over much of central and northern Alabama, southern middle Tennessee, and Mississippi, especially in areas of higher terrain. Residents should secure loose outdoor items, avoid driving high-profile vehicles, prepare for power outages, and be aware of the potential for falling trees. Tornadoes are part of the problem, at least on the east flank of this hurricane, which is moving northwards on a path towards Mariana, Florida. Isaias will bring areas of heavy rainfall to the central U.S. Gulf Coast and much of the southeast through the weekend. Considerable flash and urban flooding, along with significant river flooding, will be possible. Landslides are also possible across the southern Appalachians. The tornado potential will continue through tonight. The greatest risk will be east of the center, particularly across the Florida Panhandle into southern Georgia. This risk will continue spreading north-northeast across parts of the southeast on Saturday, the Sabbath. That concludes this special weather bulletin from Radio 74 for our stations in the southeast and particularly at Mariana, Florida, which is right in the path of the storm. The latest wind reports were that it was up around already 80 or 90 miles an hour. It's expected to intensify. Last report, it was a Category 3 hurricane with sustained winds at around 120 miles an hour and perhaps gusting higher in places. It's not a picnic. This will be a serious storm. Be sure to take care of yourself. Stay inside. And I would think at this point in time, it's probably a little late to flee anywhere. Just stay inside as the rain approaches. We're anticipating that our radio station at Mariana will go off the air here at some point in time this evening or overnight. With the strong winds, it's very likely that we'll lose our electricity through the night and probably over coming days. It'll take quite a while to get the power lines back up. So expect WHMF 91.1 at Mariana. That's 91.1 WHMF, the station to which you're tuned, to go off the air at some point in time. We just want to be sure you're cared for. We'll be praying for you. God and his angels are there. And while that is not a positive assurance that things won't go wrong, we're going to be praying that you're cared for, that there'll be no loss of life in the storm and not even any injuries, minimal damage. 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

0: It is the best-selling book in history. No volume ever written has been more loved and quoted. 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
1: Hello, listening friends. Would you like to hear an amazing fact? As a child, Andreas Russo used to listen to his Peruvian grandfather tell amazing stories of a boiling river hidden in the jungles of Peru. Then years later, during his graduate studies at Southern Methodist University in Texas, Russo was creating a thermal map of Peru using infrared satellite. That's when he discovered an unusually large hotspot, one of the largest geothermal features found on any continent. In November 2011, Andreas Russo went to central Peru on an expedition and discovered the boiling river for himself. In a remote jungle, several hours from the nearest city of Pucallpa, guided by a local shaman, he saw for himself the legendary Boiling River. The steaming turquoise river is guarded by 60-foot walls of lush green forest and vegetation, and it stretches for almost 4 miles. The water temperature ranges from 120 degrees to a scalding 200 degrees Fahrenheit, hot enough to poach an egg. In some places, the water reaches 16 feet deep, and in places, the mud of the riverbank is too hot to even walk on. If you fall in for even 2 seconds, your skin would be covered in third-degree burns. Frogs and small animals that fell in have discovered this lesson the hard way. You know, friends, I don't know anywhere in the Bible where it talks about a boiling river, but you know, the Bible does talk about a lake of fire. And you can read about that in the book of Revelation. Some people talk about this as hell, but it's typically called a lake of fire. You read in Revelation chapter 20, verse 14 and 15. Then death and Hades, that means death and the grave, were cast into the lake of fire. This is the second death. And anyone not found written in the book of life was cast into the lake of fire. Now, there are a lot of misunderstandings on the subject of the lake of fire or hellfire, and people go to one of two extremes. One group says there is no hell, and the other group says that the fires of hell are going to torture and burn people through ceaseless ages, never-ending, boiling, burning, brimstone. Actually, the Bible tells us that every person is punished according to what they deserve, that they are burnt up. The Bible says in Malachi, they are turned to ashes. They are burnt up root and branch. I just read in Revelation, it calls it a second death. Jesus said, you either have the choice of life or you perish. But the idea of people being tortured endlessly in the lake of fire is not a biblical teaching. The Bible says God is going to make a new heaven, new earth, where there is no more pain, no more sorrow, no more suffering. All things are new. Sinners are not immortalized. Eternal life is given to the saved, not to the lost. The penalty for the lost is death, punishment and death. So many people have turned away from God because of their misunderstandings on the punishment of the wicked. You really need to know what the Bible actually says. I mean, I could go through the list of people like Ingersoll and Karl Marx and even Darwin. One reason they turned away from God is because they couldn't conceive a loving God that would torture the objects of his creation for all eternity because of the sins of a brief lifetime. Would you like to better understand this? Then we have a free booklet, a study guide that you need to ask for. It's called, Is the Devil in Charge of Hell? And that's sort of a provocative question. That's what we want. We would like for you to ask for this free offer. All you do is ask for offer number 119, offer 119, call 800-835-6747, or you can simply do pound 250. And if you dial pound 250 in the U.S. and say you're listening to Bible Answers Live, they will send you that offer. And after you read it, share it with a friend, because it changed my life, helps it become a little easier to love God and knowing that He is a God of love. Well, welcome, friends, to Bible Answers Live. Tonight, Pastor Ross is returning from an overseas mission trip, and so we're missing our regular co-pilot, but we're going to do our best with the staff that's in the studio and the Lord, and we're going to go through your questions. As always, we want to begin with a word of prayer. Loving Lord, thank you so much for the opportunity to study your word with friends like this and this technology that makes it possible for us to do this on a global level. I pray you'll bless this program, that the truth will be very clear and based on your word, and just be with us all. We pray in Jesus' name, amen. I want to remind our friends, not only can you call in with your Bible questions, it's 800-GOD-SAYS. That translates into 800-463-7297, of course, a free phone call in North America. And we are streaming on the Doug Batchelor YouTube channel, Doug Batchelor Facebook, Amazing Facts Facebook, and we're also broadcasting this on Amazing Facts Television right now. 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And we know some of our friends at Hope Channel and Better Life are also carrying this program. Sometimes they're a delayed broadcast, but the questions are still real. So we're going to go right to the phones now. And got a call here from Anna in Oregon. Anna, you're on the air with Bible Answers Live.
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1: Evening.
2: I was wondering about the passage from Matthew 7, verse 6, pertaining to casting your pearls before swine. And are there multiple meanings to this?
1: Yeah, Jesus there says something that can be a little shocking. He said, do not give that which is holy to the dogs, lest they turn and rend you, and do not cast your pearls before swine. You know, I think Jesus is telling us there that there are people that will monopolize your time, and they'll try to take you off the work that God has called you to, and they're never going to change. They have no interest in the truth. They're not interested in repenting and reformation and a new life. Even John the Baptist, when some of the hypocrites came to his baptism, they weren't coming because they wanted to be baptized. They were spying on him. And he said, you brood of vipers, who has told you to flee from the wrath to come? So Jesus said, you know, there are people that you can spend a lot of time, they want attention, but they have no intention of changing. And you can spend a lot of time studying with them and working with them. And there's people all around you that are really hungry for the truth. So when you recognize that some ground is going to be barren, go to where the ground is fertile. Do not cast your pearls before swine. Your time, your life is made of time. And if you squander your time and let the devil manipulate how you spend your time, there's no shortage of people that will just try and gobble up your time, and there'll be nothing productive to come from it. So it's a tough statement. Now, you asked if there's multiple meanings. Well, possibly, but that's typically the way I understand it. Is that, yeah, you don't give what's holy to the dogs. And all right, now we've got Glenn in Ohio. Glenn, you're on the air with Bible Answers Live.
3: Thank you, Pastor Baxter. Thank you for taking my call. You know, with a little quip about your amazing fact that I just wanted to end.
1: Yeah.
3: That the eternality, I guess, of the incorrigibly wicked, that it is the eternal punishment. Right. Not eternal punishing. And anyway, my
1: very
3: question
1: good point.
3: Had to do with, thank you for taking this, for listening to it. My question is about prayer. My wife is a prayer warrior in the family, but I do pray. I pray for Thanksgiving and safety, and I find myself asking for a lot of things. But my question concerning prayer, there are people who pray for a half hour. Some people, they talk about praying for 2 hours. What do people pray for 2 hours?
1: Okay, good. Well, it's interesting you would ask that question, because the length of prayer is going to be the topic for my worship in our office this week. And so I was studying that. It seems like when you read the prayers in the Bible, that public prayers are typically pretty short. Even the Lord's Prayer, and I don't mean where Jesus said, you know, our Father, which art in heaven. I'm talking about when Jesus prayed in John 17. What we call the Lord's Prayer is technically the disciples' prayer. But the Lord's Prayer is very short. John 17, even that, you can read it in, 4 or 5 minutes. But then the Bible does say that pray without ceasing. Now, that doesn't mean go around on your knees praying all the time. It means being an attitude of communion with God. Jesus did literally spend entire nights in prayer. For example, before he chose the apostles and laid his hands on them, he spent the entire night in prayer. So there are times where in personal prayer, you can spend a long time. That doesn't mean you're constantly talking to the Lord during those times. Sometimes part of prayer is you just wait on the Lord. You're bowing before him. You're listening. You'll think of things to say. He might speak to your heart. And it's almost like you're having a conversation and the Holy Spirit is speaking to you and you're talking to God. You're thinking of people you want to pray for. I've got a friend that has a prayer list. And he knows that he'll forget to pray for certain people that have requested prayer. So he makes a list and he will go through his list with the Lord. And I think some people actually have a ministry and a gift for prayer that is special. They're intercessors, they're prayer warriors. And not everybody has that gift. So hope that makes sense. Public prayer should typically be short. Jesus said the hypocrites love to pray long prayers, but private prayers, you may want to pray longer. In my personal prayers in the morning, I spend more time praying than I would in a public prayer. Hope that helps a little bit, Glenn. And
3: it does.
1: Thank you. We sure appreciate your question. And I appreciate
3: prayer
1: also.
3: No matter how short it is can be effective. The effectiveness of the prayer, I think, is more important than how long it is anyway. Thank you for your answer, and I wish you well. God bless.
1: Thanks so much. God bless you. And talking next with Pamela in Louisiana. Pamela, you're on the air.
4: Hello, Pastor Doug. How are you?
1: Oh, I'm much better than I deserve every day.
4: Good. Well, my question is, what is the special resurrection? Is it before the first resurrection? Or is it the same as the first resurrection?
1: Well, I think it happens about the same time. And for our friends listening, when we talk about a special resurrection, there are some people that were participating in the crucifixion of Jesus. And at the trial of Christ, Jesus said, I think he said it to Caiaphas, the high priest in Matthew, that hereafter you will see the Son of Man coming on the right hand of power. And so Jesus was telling the high priest that he and others who participated in crucifying him. You read in Revelation chapter 1, he's coming in the clouds. They also which pierced him. So those that were involved in condemning and crucifying him, they're going to come forth in a special resurrection, and they're going to see that Jesus is coming as the conquering king. So that's one group. And then there'll be people, I think, that they died in the faith of the three angels' message and sharing the good news, and God's going to bring them forth to see the promise fulfilled. So, in the same way that there are exceptions, most people die and they go to heaven at the resurrection at the end of time. But we know Enoch, Elijah, and even Moses are exceptions. So God occasionally has exceptions. When Jesus rose from the dead, some of the graves around Jerusalem were opened and many of the saints that slept were raised. So there are exceptions, and the Bible seems to have a couple of exceptions regarding when he comes again. Typically, it's going to be the dead in Christ that rise first, but those connected with crucifying him are going to be raised to see that. Thank you very much, Pamela. Appreciate your question. Talking next with Bradley in Minnesota. Bradley, you are on the air with Bible Answers Live.
5: Hey, Pastor. I was wondering, Jesus washed the disciples' feet. Is that something that we are supposed to literally do to our fellow believers as a believer?
1: Well, I'll tell you what, let's look at what Jesus said. And can I ask you a question first?
5: Yes.
1: So you understand what the Lord's Supper is, communion?
5: Yes.
1: Do you think that's mandatory?
5: I think sometimes, yes.
1: Okay, so Jesus commanded that we should do that as often as we do it. It's reaffirming our covenant with him. If you look in John 13, after Jesus washed their feet. I'll look at verse 12, John 13, verse 12. So when he had washed their feet and taken up his garments, he sat down again, and he said to them, and these are the words of Jesus, "Do you know what I have done to you? You call me Lord and teacher, and you say, well, for so I am. If I then, your Lord and teacher, have washed your feet, you also ought to wash one another's feet, for I have given you an example that you should do as I have done to you." Jesus uses the exact same wording that he uses when he talks about the Lord's Supper. He said, do this in remembrance of me. And here he says, do what I have done. So in our church, we practice foot washing. I know they do in a number of other churches, the Primitive Baptists and others. They say, hey, this is a pretty clear command. Now, they may not do it every time they have the Lord's Supper. We do in our church. And some churches have communion every week. In our church, we're something like the Methodists, where they do it quarterly. Just the idea is that you want to reaffirm that covenant. It's important to remind ourselves of that. But yeah, I think that the foot washing is a very clear command, just as with the others. Thanks so much, Bradley, for your question. And we're with that, we're going to talk to Will in Canada. Will, you're on the air with Bible Answers Live.
6: Good evening, Pastor.
1: Good evening.
6: Thank you for answering my call.
1: Yeah.
6: So my question is in Genesis chapter 3, verse 16. And the final part of the curse on the woman. Mm-hmm. Is this still, what does it mean? And is it still binding today?
1: Okay, let me read this for our friends. Genesis 3:16. This is after Adam and Eve fell. They sinned, ate the forbidden fruit. God then curses both the man, the woman, and the snake. And God says to the woman in verse 16, "I will greatly multiply your sorrow and your conception. In pain you shall bring forth children." And let me pause there first. Is that still true? Yes. First of all, he says your sorrow and your conception. Conception isn't birth. Some people have equated this with morning sickness. Sometimes when a woman conceives, there's some sorrow and sickness in connecting with that. In pain, you'll bring forth children. Now, of course, that's been mitigated a lot by modern medicine, but normally it's it could be a joyful experience after the baby's born, but it could be a very painful experience in the delivery process. And it says, your desire shall be for your husband, and he shall rule over you. And that's been understood to mean that you might naturally want to rule your husband, but he shall rule over you, meaning that men were designed to be the servant leaders in the family. That's where you get the word house band, husband. And men were to do the providing traditionally, the providing and protecting. And so am I answering what you're asking?
6: Yes, please. But it looks like the society nowadays, women want to take the leadership.
1: Yeah. Oh, no, no question about that. The feminist movement, I think, has had a definite impact on the church, Christianity, and certainly the culture. Typically, commercials, it's expected that if there's a couple in a commercial, and if one of them is to be made look foolish, you're only allowed to make the man look foolish. If you're if you make the woman look foolish in some program or some commercial, that's called sexism. So it's a little different from when I grew up and they had programs like Fathers That Knows Best, the traditional man being a strong leader. A lot of the media has wussified the men in our society. All right, Paul in Washington State. Paul, you are on the air with Bible Answers Live.
7: Hi, Doug.
1: Hi, thanks for calling.
7: My question is, what does the Bible say anything about why some people have a greater propensity to sin and other people have a lesser propensity to sin?
1: Well, that's a fascinating question. First, I'll answer yes. I think that some do. And it's not that I think everybody's born with a propensity to sin just because of our fallen natures. But I think that in the rearing process, based on how some parents rear their children, if they are not taught self-discipline and self-control, then children can grow up and you know, they constantly think the world revolves around them, and selfishness, which is what sin comes from, is very strong in their natures. In his book, James Dobson, Dr. James Dobson, he wrote a book about the strong-willed child. And in his research, he said, it seems like we are all given different characters, and some children simply grow up and they seem more willing to comply and to please authority, while others question and rebel against every rule. And why that is, I don't know, but I think we'd agree that even parents in the same family, the same mother and father, one will have a Cain, another will have an Abel. And so that's the only biblical example I can give you is that, yes, clearly I think some seem to make the wrong choices. A lot of it affects how they're raised when they're very young. I think it springs from that. But good question. I appreciate that, Paul. Thanks so much. All right, Jerry in Texas. Jerry, welcome to Bible Answers Live.
8: Hey, thanks, Pastor Doug. Quick note, I wish you guys would air your morning prayer meeting, that like you're going to talk about the subject of prayer. But anyway,
1: okay.
8: My question is that I've asked you about this, I think, two times, and you know, what's going to happen in the future, we really don't know. God is all encompassing, you know. But in Matthew 22:30, you know, when they asked about whether there'll be marriage in heaven.
1: Yeah.
8: And, you know, I guess, you know, I think they're going to be gender neutral in heaven myself. But, you know, like a 6-month pregnant girl pregnant, and, you know, Christ comes in the skies of glory. She's going to be a woman for a little bit. And, just a few comments on that. I mean, Holy Spirit gives you so much knowledge, and God bless that.
1: Well, thank you so much, but you've just touched on an area that is somewhat mysterious. I remember someone asked me during a live program once, what will happen to women that are pregnant when Jesus comes? And I said, without thinking, they'll be delivered. Because, of course, that's a play on words. But, I think that probably they will have their baby handed.

0: All during our life, we have different preferences. Jesus said, love your enemies. Well, we have people we just don't like, others we say we hate. Maybe we do, maybe we don't. But my question is, how do you obey Jesus and love your enemies or love the ones you don't like?
1: You know, it's very hard to do that without the Holy Spirit. Because just like you, you know, I've had people that have hurt me and done things that are mean and unkind. And then you read where Jesus says, I want you to love them. For one thing, sometimes I'll pray for a person, even though I may not feel like it, because Jesus commands it. And I find that even as I'm praying, my heart softens towards them. The other thing that helps me is I realize that sometimes people do mean or unkind things because they're lost. And that is normal behavior for a lost person. And if they would be saved, they'd be a lot more likable. And so you want to pray that these people, the Holy Spirit will work in their lives and change them. And I have seen folks that I didn't care much for, I had some conflict with, and then the Lord got a hold of their hearts, probably also got a hold of mine, and you end up becoming friends. God can change people. So I think that we're loving people to be redemptive and because Jesus loved us even while we were unlovable, even while we were sinners, Christ Jesus died for us. So we're trying to be like our master, and it's not always easy. He says, sometimes you're taking up a cross.
0: Would it be possible for you to write a booklet about this? I think everybody needs to know.
1: You know, I do have a book I just finished last year. You may not have seen it because we haven't said much about it, but if you go to the Amazing Facts website, I've got a book on forgiveness. And the whole book is talking about how do you forgive, and it talks about also how do you love some people that are unlovable. And if you call the Amazing Facts resource line, that's 800-835-6747, or simply go to #250. You can dial #250 on your phone and say you're listening to Bible Answers Live, and it'll prompt you on how you can get the offer for tonight. And you might also be able to record that you're looking for Pastor Doug's new book on forgiveness. And hopefully that would be a blessing. Let's see, can we get one more call in? Nathan, calling from Washington. I think we got a young person here. Nathan, you're on the air.
2: Hello?
1: Hi. Your question.
2: So my question is, when did there become more than one language? Because in Genesis 11, it talks about Babel and how God confounded the language. But in Genesis 10, verse 5, it says, by these were the isles of the Gentiles divided in their lands, everyone after his tongue, after their families, and in the nations. So when did it become more than one language?
1: Okay, very good. Well, you're right, Nathan, there at the Tower of Babel in Genesis 11, they were making this tower sort of a monument of rebellion against God. And God confounded them. What happened is all of a sudden they couldn't understand each other. And the whole building project just unraveled and fell apart in chaos. People began to group together with others they could understand. And I think right then and there, God just made it where some people were able to understand and communicate in groups with others. And the main languages of the world were sort of born then. Now, language constantly changes, and as you go around the world, you can see examples of that. A lot of languages are similar, but they're not the same. I worked with the Navajo Indians, and their tongue was very much like some Eskimos up in Alaska, but not like the other tribes around them. Study of language is a fascinating business. Well, I hope that helps a little bit, Nathan. I appreciate your question. Friends, we're going to take our midtime break. Don't go anywhere because we're going to have more Bible questions. Just give us a call, 800-GOD-SAYS. We'll get to your question in the second half, and be right back.
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1: 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And we're going to go back to the phones. I am Doug Batchelor. Pastor Ross is coming back from a mission trip tonight, so we are flying solo right now, but we're going to talk to Brent, who is listening and been waiting patiently in South Korea. 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
2: Hello, Pastor Batchelor. Good to talk to you. I have a little bit of a research question. I wondered if you could explain the discrepancy in time between Genesis 15:13 and Exodus 12:40. In Genesis 15:13 is where God tells Abraham that his descendants will be slaves and strangers in a foreign country, and that it would be 400 years. And in Exodus 12:40, when they come out, it's, I believe, about 430 years. I was merely wondering about that discrepancy.
1: Yeah, good question. That's come up often as people are reading through the Bible. It's understood that in Exodus there, when it says 430 years, it's counting back from when Abraham entered the promised land and God first speaks to him in Genesis 12. He is 75 years old. The other reference is when the persecution begins, and they're starting that from when, Abraham was not supposed to marry Hagar, the Egyptian, and her son Ishmael was mocking Isaac when he was 5 years old. He was being weaned. And so they mark it there, saying 400 years from the persecution that began with Ishmael. And that kind of surprised me when I first read it, but I read several scholars that say that's where it starts. The children of Israel were not in Egypt 400 years. This is where a lot of people get mixed up. They were not slaves for 400 years. You can read where I think Levi is the father or grandfather of Amram, the father of Moses. You don't get 400 years in those three generations. And they were probably 200, 230 years actually in Egypt in slavery. But it's dating it back from when the persecution began with Ishmael to the Exodus. So that's the understanding that I've had, and I think you'll find in some of the commentaries. Thank you, Brent, and thank you for your patience. All right, talking next with, is it Shanika in Florida?
3: Have a good night, Pastor.
1: Evening.
3: My question is, the term soulmates, is it biblically linked or is it more of a worldly term?
1: Well, I don't think you find the word soulmate in the Bible, but the principle is there a particular person that God has designed for you to be your spouse, where your souls are knit together? And I think you can say yes. Now, when you say soulmates, you know, we often think about a husband and wife, but when you read about, there are friends in the Bible that are soulmates.
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1: Presenting Your Story Hour, building for a better tomorrow. Today's story...
2: Kate Shelley, I forbid you to go out into that storm.
3: But, Ma, the engine crashed. That means at least one bridge is out, maybe both of them. And the express is coming. It'll crash with all those people. I have to warn them. I have to at least try.
4: Hello, boys and girls.
5: And hello, everyone. Welcome to another Story Hour program.
4: I happen to know Aunt Carol has an exciting story all ready to tell. And I guess by the sound of that preview, it has something to do with a storm and a train wreck.
5: And a girl's heroism, Uncle Dan.
4: Oh, that sounds exciting. Why don't you get started right away?
5: In just a moment. But there are a few things I need to explain before we start.
4: Oh, what's that, Aunt Carol?
5: Well, first, this story will be narrated in the words of someone who heard it directly from our young heroine herself. And second, this true story happened in Iowa more than 100 years ago when trains were the main means of transportation. A stretch of weakened track or a washed-out bridge could destroy a whole train. And no matter how carefully the railroad crews inspected the tracks, a sudden storm could mean a major disaster. Fortunately for the 200 people riding the Chicago Express that night in 1881, their train would cross the path of the Honey Creek Heroine.
6: I'm proud to say that Kate Shelley was my teacher. Many times we students would beg her to tell us the story of her big adventure when she was just 15 years old. We thrilled as we relived the experience with her. Sometimes she would show us her medals. Just to touch those symbols of heroism made us feel stronger and braver ourselves, as though we shared in her greatness. Kate Shelley was a railroader's daughter. Her father, Michael Shelley, had worked for 13 years as a section hand for the Chicago Northwestern Railroad. He settled his family on a quarter-section farm, with the Des Moines River on the west and Honey Creek on the east. The location was very handy to his work. The railroad track ran right across the farm and alongside the little farmhouse on the creek bank.
2: Katie, dish up the stew. Your pa's just starting across the creek bridge. He'll be here for supper in 5 minutes.
3: And hungry as a bear on the first day of spring, I'm sure. James! Mamie! John! Margaret! Wash up for supper. Pa's coming home.
7: Pa! Pa's home!
8: I was good while you were gone.
7: Is the track safe?
8: I'm hungry.
9: Hey, my little man.
2: Sure nobody's hungrier than your pa. The sooner you're all sitting, the sooner we'll eat.
10: Dear Lord, for this good food we're about to be eaten, and for our happy home, we thank you.
6: When Kate was just 12, her father died. As the oldest, Kate became her mother's main help, both with the farm and with the younger children. Just a year later, a second blow fell.
3: I wonder what's making James so late. Was it the creek he was swimming in, Ma? I could send one of the younger children to call him in. Now, who could that be?
2: If you'd open the door, you'd probably find out.
3: Mr. Donahue, welcome. What brings you here?
11: Kate, Mrs. Shelley, we've brought James home.
2: Brought James? Why would you be bringing... James? Oh, James, no, no.
11: I'm sorry, Mrs. Shelley. He must have hit his head when he dived in. Nobody saw it happen. There was nothing we could do. I'm sorry.
6: Kate planted and harvested the crops each year, mostly corn, oats, and potatoes. Although she worked hard and long, she never felt she'd done enough. There was barely enough food for the family to subsist on, and there was never any extra money. Still, there was a feeling of satisfaction in finishing each task and knowing she had done it well.
3: Whoa, Nellie. Good girl. That's another field ready. It'll sure look good with the oats standing tall and green, won't it? I knew you'd agree, Nellie. Ah, don't worry. You'll get your share all through the winter.
6: The crops were all planted, and the corn was much taller than the requisite knee-high by the 4th of July. Then came July 6th. Afternoon turned to night in an instant. The storm rolled from east to west, bringing thunder, lightning, and torrential rain, first to Boone, then across Honey Creek, beating against the little house and sweeping over the farm to the Des Moines River, past the Moingona station and on to the west. Within a few hours, the corn and oats had been washed out, and the rising water threatened the stables.
3: That water's getting much too high. I'm afraid the ground will wash out under the stables. I'm going to go let the animals out. They'll run to higher ground and be safe.
2: Right, Kate. I'm hoping the building will stand, though. If it falls, I'm not knowing how we'll replace it. Be careful now.
3: It's all right, my little ones. It's me, Kate. Here, Nellie. That's a girl outside with you. Now you, Pet. Yes, yes, doll. Just give me a second, will you? I'm coming. There you go, Bossy. Valentine. They're all out now. And none too soon. There's water all over the floor. Better get out myself. The water's a lot deeper than when I came in. I got the animals out none too soon. I better watch my step.
2: Kate, 'tis all wet you are, and mud from head to foot.
3: I fell a few times. Had to crawl back up from the stables. The animals are all right, though. They moved out fast. The cows were so scared, I think they beat the horses to the top of the hill.
6: No one went to bed that night. The storm increased in fury as the hours passed. Kate joined her mother in watching from the window while the younger children fell asleep in chairs or on the floor. 11 o'clock. In another hour, the express was due, traveling from the west to Chicago. Kate and her mother said a prayer for the railroad men and for the passengers on the express train.
2: And bring them safe home to their families. Amen.
3: Amen.
2: That's the back and engine signal. Just checking the line they are to make sure 'tis safe for the express.
3: That means, let's see, Ed Wood as engineer, Adam Agar will be the brakeman, and Mr. Olmsted as fireman. Do you think Mr. Donahue is along tonight, Ma?
2: Pat Donahue is a fine section boss, Kate. He'd never send his crew out alone in a storm like this. He'll be with them.
6: All the engines were familiar to the Shelleys. They could identify each one by its whistle. And the men of the track and train crews were longtime family friends. Kate's father had often stood with Pat Donahue on the running board behind the tender. The men would hold out their lanterns to shine on the track while the locomotive backed slowly from Moingona over the river bridge, across the farm, then over the creek bridge to Boone. If there was any sign of weakened track or damage to the roadbed, the engine would stop and the men would get off to inspect the section. Now the engine passed right by the house as it neared the Honey Creek Bridge. And then it happened.
8: Can I wave at the train?
3: No, John, they can't see you in the dark. Go back to sleep.
2: Is out. Oh, those poor men.
3: They may still be alive. I've got to get some help.
2: Kate, why are you putting your coat and hat on? Why are you lighting that lantern? Answer me, Kate.
3: Ma, someone has to get help for those men.
2: It's no use, Katie. They're dead. There's no hope.
3: What if there is? What if there's the slightest chance even one of them may be alive? I've got to go to the station. I've got to get help.
2: Kate, Shelley, I forbid you to go out into that storm.
3: But, Ma, the engine crashed. That means at least one bridge is out, maybe both of them. Ma, those men may be alive. They're our friends. I have to try to help them. And the express is coming. It'll crash with all those people. I have to warn them. I have to at least try.
2: Katie, go then, in the name of God, and do what you can.
6: By the flickering light of the old lantern, Kate searched for a way to the creek bank. Because of the flooding, she couldn't go directly to the crash site. She had to climb the bluff behind the house and find a way through the low hills. When Kate arrived at the creek, she looked down upon a dreadful sight. When the lightning flashed, the engine could be seen, lying on its side in the water. Broken trees and the bodies of farm animals rushed by on the swollen current. A sheet of lightning lit up the sky, and she saw Ed Wood and Adam Agar clinging to trees on an island in the middle of the stream. The water had risen to a record height, covering the island completely and reaching into the lower branches of the trees. Kate called to the men.
3: Hello? Hello? Hold on. I'm going for help. They can't hear me against the wind. How can I let them know help's on the way? I know. I'll hold the lantern high and swing it back and forth, like this.
12: Here we are!
13: Help!
12: Over here!
13: Help
12: us, please! Over here!
3: They saw it. All right, now for the station. Not much time left. I have to hurry. I have to stop the train in time.
6: It was just a mile to Moingona. But between Kate and the station was the long wooden railroad bridge over the raging Des Moines River. She had to cross that bridge in the dark, knowing that any minute she might meet the Chicago Express, speeding eastward.
3: Better slow down. I'm almost to the river. That bridge may be out too. I'll have to be very careful. I think I see. Yes, it's the beginning of the bridge. Oh, I've never seen the water so high. It almost looks like the bridge is sitting down right on the surface of the river. All those animals in the water. I think I'm gonna be sick. No, have to hang on. Have to warn the express. Don't think about what's down there in the water. Oh, I hope there aren't any people in it. They wouldn't have a chance with all those trees floating along and crashing into everything. Oh! That was a building that just went by. Part of one, anyway. Oh, it's a good thing it didn't hit any of the bridge supports. Dear God, please help me to cross this bridge safely. You know the express train is coming. I have to stop it before it crashes. Thank you for being with me. Amen.
6: The wooden trestle was 400 feet long. The water, like that in Honey Creek, had reached a record height. Kate stepped onto the bridge. There was no handrail to hold on to. She was alone. The rushing water and the savage wind. She knelt on the ties, one hand holding the lantern in front of her, the other feeling her way along. Then a vibration in the track made her heart skip. Was it the express? She looked up. No, there was no locomotive headlight rushing toward her in the dark. She crawled forward onto the bridge. Between the wooden ties, she could see the gleam of the roiling, foaming water. Just then, the wind blew out the lantern.
5: We'll get back to our story in just a moment, but
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5: first...
4: let's make it quick, Aunt Carol. 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
4: Now it's time to get back to our story, The Honey Creek Heroine.
6: Kate Shelley was trying to stop the express train. The bridge over Honey Creek had washed out in the storm. To get to the station, Kate had to cross the bridge over the Des Moines River. She had just started to cross the bridge when the wind blew out the flame in her lantern, leaving her in total darkness.
14: Oh, no. Now what'll I do? I can't stop. I can't. But how can I go on in the dark? If the bridge is washed out somewhere ahead, I'll go right down into the water.
6: She slipped the hoop of the lantern over her arm and kept crawling, watching and listening for the express. She was racing for her own life now, as well as the lives of those aboard the express. Meanwhile, the station agent and his assistant waited calmly for the express, unaware that there was any danger.
15: Oh, just listen to that wind, Ike. It's a good thing the boys on the backing engine are staying the night at Boone. Traveling one way in this weather's bad enough.
16: Yes, sir, Mr. McIntyre. And with all this wind and rain, they'd have to go extra slow.
15: Yeah.
16: Probably wouldn't have made it all the way back here before the express anyway.
15: You're right. Oh, well, the express will come through any minute now. Then we can relax and wait out the storm. Oh, Mr. Benson.
17: Uh-huh.
15: I'm afraid you'll have to bed down on the bench till morning. The express don't stop. There'll be no other train through till after this storm.
18: Well, it can't be helped. So I might as well stretch out right here.
16: Well, I think I'll take a little nap, too, once the express goes by. There's plenty of empty benches.
15: Oh, Ike, you're the sleepinest man I ever saw. I swear you'd fall asleep in a hurricane.
16: Well, can't help it. It's all this rain. Rain always makes me sleepy. I wish that express would hurry up.
6: Kate crawled on, feeling her way along the trestle, aware that at any moment her hand might meet nothing but emptiness or the cold, roiling surface of the flooded river itself. For once in her life, she blessed the lightning. Each flash showed her the bridge was still sound directly ahead and made it possible for her to speed up for a short distance. Her long dress sometimes caught on splintered wood, dragging her down against the ties.
14: Ouch! Oh, it's out. Hurry, hurry!
6: Kate was mid-span when a sheet of lightning turned the entire river bright as day. A huge tree, uprooted by the storm, was surging down the river. Its gigantic roots looked high enough to reach the top of the bridge itself, and it was headed right for Kate.
14: Oh, no. That tree. If it hits, the bridge will collapse for sure. At the least, it'll knock me off into the river. Oh, dear God, what am I doing? I asked God to help me before I started. That part's up to Him. My job is to keep moving. Hurry, Kate Shelley, faster.
6: The huge tree passed under the bridge between two pilings, lashing Kate with its leaves, but she was still on the bridge. She crawled on faster and faster. She paid no attention to her raw, aching knees or to the splinters that drove themselves into her hands. She must make it. She must save the express.
14: Faster, faster. You're almost there. Hurry. What? Solid ground? Solid ground? I made it! I'm over!
6: Kate leaped to her feet and raced along the gravel bed beside the track. The men in the building had no inkling of the developing tragedy until the door crashed open and a wild, wet figure stood before them, shouting,
14: "Stop the express! The bridge is out!"
18: "Here, girl, shut that door! You're letting all the rain in!"
14: "Listen to me! The Honey Creek Bridge is out! You've got to stop the express!"
18: You're crazy.
15: That's Kate Shelley. Don't you try telling me she's crazy. If the train's already past the last station, a telegraph message will be too late.
16: It's all right, sir. I'm getting the semaphore going. The engineer will see that red light above the roof, and he'll have plenty of time to stop.
6: Back in the little farmhouse, Mrs. Shelley stood at the window, her eyes and ears straining to learn the fate of the express and of her daughter. At first, there was only the sound of the storm. Then came a sound she knew well.
2: The emergency signal. She made it. Praise God, my Katie made it.
6: The emergency signal called all the railroad employees and townspeople within hearing. They came by horse and on foot. As soon as they were assembled, the station's helper engine was fired up, and the rescue party climbed aboard with ropes, ladders, and warm blankets.
17: Steam's up! Everybody climb aboard!
16: You think they're still alive? Could they have hung on all that time in the storm?
15: The sooner we get there, the sooner we'll know, Ike. Now here, Kate, take my hand, climb up. I'm afraid you won't get to rest for a while yet.
14: I couldn't rest anyway, till I know what's happened to...
15: I know, Kate, I know. Now, all right, let's go!
6: With Kate to direct them, the rescuers soon located the spot where Woods and Agar still clung to the treetops. It was already first light when a rope was thrown to Woods. After several tries, the exhausted man caught it and tied it securely to the tree he perched in. Then he swung himself hand over hand to safety.
15: There you'll be all right now. I don't know how you ever hung on in all that wind for 5 hours. It's a pure miracle, man.
11: It was the light.
15: Huh? Light? What light? How'd the light help?
11: It was a little while after the crash. We was hanging onto the trees, and the wind was bending them almost double. I was afraid any minute the trunk would snap right in two, and I'd be down in that water with all them dead cows and horses and all them dead dogs.
15: I'm sorry, Ed. I wish there was something we could do for them, too.
11: I know. Anyways, there we was, expecting to be goners ourselves any minute. Then suddenly there's this light swinging back and forth up in the back. I knew then someone had seen us. I knew we'd be all right. Whoever that man was with the light, he saved our lives. Saved the express, too, I reckon. I kept expecting to see it come tumbling down the bank just like we did, but it never come. Oh, I sure would like to shake that guy's hand.
15: I think we might manage that. Kate Shelley, can you come here a minute? This is the person you have to thank for stopping the express and fetching help for you and Adam.
11: Kate Shelley, I'd be bound. I might have known it was Mike Shelley's kid. Kate, I declare, if I wasn't married already, I'd propose to you on the spot.
14: Mr. Woods!
11: Seriously, Kate. I owe you my life. I can't thank you enough.
19: The boat's across! They've got Agar! He's all right! Hey!
6: Pat Donahue's body was found a couple of days later in a cornfield, far above the usual high water mark. Olmsted's body was never recovered. The story of Kate's heroism was printed in papers all across the country. She was a heroine to hundreds of thousands.
20: Extra, extra, read all about it. Girl saves hundreds from watery grave. Extra, extra.
6: Kate earned more than praise. The railroad company awarded her $100 and a supply of food that helped make up for the loss of the corn and oat crops. And a lifetime pass on the CNNW Railroad. The gold medal the company gave her was a treasured possession all her life. Another cash award from the Chicago Tribune helped reduce the $500 mortgage on the farm. Kate was called on to give numerous lectures, and she used the earnings from them to pay off the rest of the mortgage. Now the farm belonged to her mother, free and clear. The state of Iowa showed its pride in its native daughter with a second gold medal and a check for $200. Many organizations honored Kate Shelley in one way or another, but no one was more enthusiastic in showering her with praise than the school children of Iowa. Kate became a teacher in the rural schools. How we loved her, and how she taught us to love learning. It was a great day for Kate and for all her students when an iron bridge was built across the Des Moines River in 1901. The dedication of the new bridge, just 20 years after Kate had crawled across the old wooden structure, was carried out with fanfare and festivities. The entire town and most of the countryside turned out for the occasion, and Kate was the center of attention.
0: Miss Shelley, come this way, please. We'd like you to sit right here in the center of the platform. That's right.
21: Ladies and gentlemen, after consulting with you, the good citizens of Moingona, we have come to the conclusion that there is only one name we could possibly choose. Ladies and gentlemen, I give you the Kate Shelley Bridge.
6: Kate Shelley aroused the same enthusiastic response everywhere she appeared. She had only to visit a nearby city, and she was besieged by photographers, reporters, and admirers. In 1903, her life changed once again. It seemed the railroad still had need of her, and Kate was first, last, and always a railroader's daughter.
22: Miss Shelley, you may have heard, the position of station agent for Moingona has recently fallen vacant. We would like you to accept the position.
3: A station agent? You'd give that job to a woman?
22: True. Most station agents aren't women. But neither do most station agents crawl across the railroad bridge at night in the middle of the worst storm in Iowa's history to save a train. Your dedication speaks for itself, Miss Shelley. We can trust you. Will you take the job?
3: If you put it that way, sir, how can I say no?
6: Railroading had been Kate's world from her earliest days. It remained her world for the rest of her life.
4: What a great story, Aunt Carol. Kate was truly a hero.
5: She surely was, Uncle Dan, and she really loved railroading.
4: I've always loved trains myself. 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
5: Speaking of trains, I think I hear one coming down the track right now.

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8: For the kingdom of heaven is as a man traveling into a far country who called his own servants.
9: Yes, master?
10: You are one of my best servants.
9: Thank you, master.
10: I'm going away. While I am gone, you are to take care of part of my goods.
9: I shall take the best of care of them, Master.
10: Yes, I'm sure you will. For the God of Heaven has given you an unusual amount of wisdom, willpower, and concern for others and their possessions. You have not let God's gifts to you lie useless. You have been active and studied and developed those abilities you were born with. That is why I leave the greater portion of my possessions in your care. You shall be responsible for these 5 talents.
9: What shall I do with them, Master?
10: Just take care of them against my return. How you do it, I leave it to your discretion.
9: I shall do the very best I can, Master.
10: I'm leaving on a long journey and shall not return for several months or even more.
11: Yes, Master.
10: My possessions must be protected from thieves while I am gone.
11: Of course, Master.
10: You have been with me a long time and served me faithfully and well.
11: Thank you, Master.
10: Therefore, I shall leave a part of my goods for you to take care of.
11: I thank my master for his confidence.
10: So, I leave these 2 talents in your care. I shall require them at thy hand upon my return.
11: I understand, Master. Any special instructions?
10: I leave them in your care. Do with them as you will. Remember only that you will have to make an accounting when I return.
11: Yes, Master.
12: You called me, my master?
10: I did. You have heard by this time, I'm sure, that I go on a long journey and must leave my possessions in the care of my servants.
12: Yes, master. Have no fear. I will guard them with my very life.
10: Well, I already have left most of my goods in the care of other servants.
12: Oh, well, I'm sure they will do a good job for my master.
10: I want you to meditate and think upon one fact. Though I leave you with only 1 talent, remember that 1 talent is as important as many talents. In fact, you have to have 1 talent before you can have 2, and 2 before you can have 4.
12: Very true, Master. Very true.
10: I shall require an accounting when I return.
13: I need 2 talents very badly. If you'll lend them to me, I'll give you 20% interest.
9: 20% is too much. I'll let you have them for 5%.
14: Now that the master has gone on his journey, what are you going to do with the talents he left in your charge?
11: Exactly what he would do with it. Put them to use. Increase them. Do good with them.
14: But what if you lose?
11: If, like the master himself, I am fair and honest and above board in my dealing, I shall not lose. Perchance I do, though, I'm sure the master will understand and forgive.
12: Just exactly what did the master want me to do with the talent he left me? There isn't much one can do with just 1 talent. Had he left me many talents, then I would use and increase them so that he would have more on his return, but not just 1 talent. The best thing to do is to hide it, bury it deep in the ground where no one will find it and steal it. Yes, that's what I will do.
9: The master just returned.
11: So I understand.
9: He'll want an accounting of his goods immediately.
12: I'm ready for him. He'll have no complaints of what I did with his 1 talent.
9: Welcome home, Master.
11: We missed you, Master.
12: I'm certainly glad you're back, Master.
10: I've been gone a long time, and I'm glad to be back. Are you all prepared to give me an accounting?
9: Yes, Master.
11: Anytime, Master.
12: I surely am, Master.
10: You give me an accounting first. You other 2 wait in the outer chamber.
11: Yes,
12: As
11: Master.
12: You wish, my master.
10: Let me see. I left 5 talents with you.
9: Here they are, Master. And here, Master, are 5 other talents. I put the original 5 talents to work, Master, and increased them to 10.
10: Well done, thou good and faithful servant. Thou hast been faithful over a few things. I will make thee ruler over many things. Enter thou into the joy of thy Lord.
11: Master, thou left 2 talents with me. I put them to work and used them. And behold, Master, they are increased to 4.
10: Well done, good and faithful servant. Thou hast been faithful over a few things. I will make thee ruler over many things. enter thou into the joy of thy Lord.
12: Well, my master, I have good tidings for thee.
10: Indeed?
12: Thou trusted me with one talent, and behold, Lord, I knew that thou wast a careful, prudent man, reaping where thou hast not sown, and gathering where thou hast not planted. I was fearful lest I lose thy one talent, so I hid it in the earth, and lo, Lord, here is thy talent that thou gavest me to keep.
10: Thou wicked and slothful servant, thou oughtest to have put my money to the exchangers and increased it. Therefore the talent shall be taken from thee, and given unto him who hath 10 talents.
8: Unto every one that hath shall be given, and he shall have abundance. But from him that hath not shall be taken away even that which he hath.
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It's maybe history's most famous cartoon strip. Peanuts was the story of Charlie Brown, his pet dog Snoopy, and others. Created by Charles Schulz, who grew up in St. Paul, Minnesota, Peanuts debuted on October 2, 1950. Schulz was a Christian and often incorporated Christian themes and scripture references into his work, which was wholesome, not crass, not cheap. Well, I'm not suggesting he was a role model Christian, but he had faith in God and shared that faith in his work. And that's what followers of Jesus are encouraged to do. Jesus said, "Let your light shine." You'll likely have the chance to do that today. Instead of just being a consumer as a Christian, look to be a producer. Look to share the hope you have in Jesus with somebody else. It's a privilege to look forward to going to heaven. It's an even greater privilege to take someone to heaven with you. John Bradshaw, It Is Written.

we're live here for just a moment or so, has to do with the hurricane, which is bearing down on the panhandle of Florida with some very strong winds. At the latest, it's 115 mile an hour winds.

Wind or power failure, but power not likely because they do have battery or generator backup. So things are complicated for the time being. Expect this hurricane to last for several hours, at least until midnight, probably early in the morning, and things won't begin to calm down in the Mariana area till probably in the morning, sometime early morning. Wish you a good night. We're praying for you. God bless our listeners in the area. And we just pray that all be well. It's not just the wind, but also the rain. Lots of rain, and anywhere from 4 to 8 inches of rain expected. And that could bring a lot of flooding, flash flooding. Just not a good night to be out. Stay home. Stay protected inside. Enter rooms. And just ride out the storm the best you can. It's going to be pretty hard when it looks like. And we expect our radio station there to go off the air as power fails in the area. So we'll probably say farewell to our Mariana listeners for several days now, as the power is expected to fail throughout much of the area. And we'll be back on the air probably, who knows. Will it be Monday, Tuesday, Wednesday, Thursday next week? We don't know. We cannot predict that. That's the latest weather bulletin on the Hurricane Isaias, which is now coming ashore in the panhandle of Florida, heading northward up across Alabama. It'll bring lots of rain to Tennessee and Kentucky, turning then off to the northeast into Ohio over the next couple of days or so. 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

0: This is HeartWise, offering practical tips and time-proven guidelines to make your life healthier, happier, and more fulfilling. 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I'm your HeartWise host, Charles Mills. 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We firmly believe that it contains vital information to keep our minds and spirits in tune with God. We also are fully convinced that it offers scientifically proven guidelines for staying healthy. We call those guidelines biblical prescriptions for life, and you've heard us speak of them often. Our guest today has taken that concept to heart and has applied it to the young viewers and listeners among us. Melissa Bradshaw is the Children's Ministries Coordinator for the It Is Written television broadcast. Melissa, welcome to HeartWise.
1: Thank you. Thanks for having me.
0: Now, make the connection for us. Why is Bible study, in general, Bible study, so important to boys and girls as well as adults?
1: When we had our first child, Jacob, someone told us that they come with a blank hard drive.
0: Okay.
1: It's up to you what you put into it. And that was a very, almost a scary thought.
0: Yes.
1: But, you know, children don't have all the data that adults might have that have been put in there. So they're very keen, and Bible memorization is very easy for the young ones, much more easy than it is for us adults. Kids are like plants. You know, you water them and they grow. You neglect watering them and they'll die. And spiritually, we see that taking place, especially in our fast-paced family lives that we have today. So Bible study is very important to children when they're young. Research has been done. George Barna said that we believe that kids, by the time they're the age of 13, what they know about the Bible and what they've learned is pretty much what they're going to die with.
0: Wow.
1: So the target age for people to learn things is when they're young, when their minds are fresh and sharp, and putting the Bible in their mind is going to be a stronghold for them throughout their life.
0: Well, you know, that hard drive analogy there is so compelling because something is going to fill that mind. Something is going to fill that hard drive. So we can choose what that is. Is I'm on the right track?
1: That's right. That's right.
0: Okay.
1: And as a Christian parent, you're going to want to fill it with the good and not with the bad.
0: Amen.
1: And so that good, we believe as Christians, comes from the basis of our Christian life is the Bible and God's love. And we want to fill it with that good.
0: Now, did you think that the Bible has enough material in there to help a kid? I mean, some of those stories are pretty scary. Some of those stories are pretty compelling and complicated. How do you approach getting kids interested in Bible study, and what do you use to do that?
1: You know, I think sometimes we think too much on method. I think the Bible has its own method. Yeah, there's some scary stories in there. You know, you think of the story where Elisha is walking and the kids come up to them and they say, "Go up, thou bald head," and then a bear comes out and mauls the kids. You know,
0: yes.
1: that can be scary. And sometimes maybe people use that, say, if you don't obey mom and dad, you know, something bad's going to happen.
0: Yes.
1: But, you know, there's so many stories of encouragement in the Bible. And I think the Bible stories speak for themselves. You know, you've got Bible stories about Joseph. Joseph is in a family. There's 12 boys in this family. And it's a Bible story that you can pull out how to deal with your siblings, how to deal with bullies, how to deal with when bad things happen, that God is going to bring all these things that happen. He's going to bring it out for good as long as we're faithful to him. You've got Daniel in the lion's den.
0: Yes.
1: You know, what an exciting story for kids to follow Daniel's life and to follow his faithfulness in the little things. And then he's thrown into a lion's den. And then the angels come and shut the lion's mouth. What a wonderful story of encouragement and God's love and God's faithfulness to us. You've got the little maid who is taken away from her mom and dad. Her mom and dad have educated her in the Bible, in the scripture. She's taken away. And when she's taken away, she's able to witness, and a life is changed. A whole family is changed by that. So God